0: But the wider question of what would happen if the JCPC did happen to find in favour of the Jamaicans has already been kind of answered. Andy Burnham is the latest of several British prime ministers to reiterate that the UK is not going to pay reparations. This is understandable. Any British government that announced that it was going to spend billions of pounds of present-day taxpayers' money to compensate for the historical grievances of other nations would be chased out of office by tea time, and besides which, if it was established that it was possible to stick Britain of all countries with the tab for imperial misdeeds plus interest, who knows where it would stop. Jamaica knows all this, which prompts the question of why Jamaica is doing this. It is, at least in part, politics. In any corner of the world over which the Union Jack once flew, and however broadly cordial relations between former colony and former coloniser may now be, one rarely loses votes by taking a swipe at the British. And this particular issue is, unusually in politics, a no-lose proposition for politicians who embrace it. If your request is rejected or ignored, at least you tried, and you further material for grievance next time your economy or your polls slip. If, by some astonishing sequence of events, you succeed, you'll be on a postage stamp. This particular endeavour may also be a negotiating position. Grange is also seeking the return of some Jamaican artefacts presently possessed by the British Museum, a more plausible goal. There may nevertheless be some nervousness at large in British circles because, as Jamaica also well knows, there is a precedent of sorts for a demand akin to theirs being answered in the affirmative. Because the UK has previously paid reparations for slavery, not to enslaved people or their descendants, but to the people who imprisoned and exploited them. Under the Slave Compensation Act of 1837, £20 million was paid out on 46,000 claims by slaveholders deprived of their human property. It was a fabulous sum, around 40% of the British government's annual outgoings of the time, and was raised by securing loans which were only finally paid off in 2015. When Jamaica and other countries argue that costs can outlive events, they have a case. What is less easy to judge, of course, is exactly who owes exactly what to exactly whom for things done by and to people long dead, and or the circumstances in which a debt of this kind might be declared settled. Everyone's ancestors have, and everyone's nation has, done something dreadful to somebody. Jamaica's petition has already sparked a minor culture war kerfuffle, conservative opinionators harumphing about the risks the Royal Navy's West Africa squadron ran to end the slave trade, the fortune subsequently spent on aid to African and Caribbean countries, and so forth. The argument is unwinnable and unlosable. That's why we'll keep having it. For Monocle Radio, I'm Andrew Muller.
1: 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Yes, we're at the Arab Media Summit in Dubai. He'll be anchoring a series of special programmes for The Daily and The Foreign Desk. Now, a short break is next and the music will continue.
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0: 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And do listen out for her brand new album and some of our favourite tracks from that on the Monocle Radio playlist. A short break is next, and we're going to continue with the hits, this time from Belgium.
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0: Turning up the tempo, we have some beats for you. Yes, indeed. To Belgium, we go for the singer, songwriter, and producer David Namwami.

0: More hits from South Korea for you. That was Illit with Not Cute Anymore from Bailiff Lab, the sublabel of Hybe, having a huge, huge string of artists and hits right now. That's the last track this hour, but stay tuned. I'll be back with headlines from Taiwan and Monocle on Culture.
1: You're listening to Monocle Radio in association with Chanel Watches. Inspired by racing yachts, the J12 reconnects with its original inspiration and its original world, water. Both immensely soothing and peaceful, yet capable of unlimited strength. It is this breadth, balance, and singularity that define the intrinsic values of the first unisex sports watch by Chanel. A sensory icon designed to transcend horizons that has shaped the world of watchmaking for more than a quarter of a century. Chanel Watches, official timekeeper of Monocle Radio.
0: It's 11 a.m. in Brisbane, 5 a.m. in Abu Dhabi, 4 a.m. in Cairo, and 2 a.m. here in London. That's the time on Monocle Radio, brought to you by Chanel Watches. Live from London, it's Tom Webb with you here on Monocle Radio, wishing you a wonderful start to the week and wishing you well for your weekend. I hope you had a fabulous time and feeling refreshed for a big week ahead. It certainly is for Monocle Radio. We are going to be out in Abu Dhabi. No, we're in Dubai, of course, for the Arab Media Summit. And we have a team in Paris for Design Week and many, many other events, including a Monocle party on Tuesday. Now, coming up this hour, we have Monocle on Culture. Yes, it's back. Robert Bound is your host for that, and we have brand new tunes all around the world for you to play. So stay tuned for that next on Monocle Radio. Now, for the last time this hour, we are heading to our newsroom in Kaohsiung, Taiwan, for your latest news headlines.
2: And now it's time for the latest news headlines. In the Philippines, a parliamentary election is taking place in Bangsamoro Moro after a shooting killed 3 people and wounded 15 in the regional capital. Bangsamoro Moro is an autonomous region with a Muslim majority. Police say rival political supporters clashed over positions in a queue outside a school in Cotabato City. More than 5,000 polling precincts have opened across the autonomous region. North Korea has disclosed a military exercise involving missiles, drones, and long-range artillery. State media say 5 army units took part in the drill on Saturday. It tested ballistic and cruise missiles, attack drones, and large rocket launchers. South Korea had reported several short-range ballistic missile launches that day. In Sweden, the center-left opposition has a 1-seat lead in the parliamentary election count, but the result remained too close to call. A preliminary projection gives the bloc led by Magdalena Andersson 175 seats. Overseas ballots could delay a definitive result for several days. Prime Minister Ulf Kristersson had pledged to bring the far-right Sweden Democrats into government if his bloc won. And finally, in New York, Alexander Zverev has won his first U.S. Open title, defeating Ben Shelton in 4 sets. The German adds the trophy to his French Open victory earlier this year. He won 6-3, 7-6, 5-7, 6-2. He recovered after Shelton took the 3rd set. Those were the headlines. There's still more to come here on Monocle Radio.
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0: Hello and welcome to Monocle on Culture. I'm Robert Bound. As September starts and summer draws to a close, we've got that back to school feeling. We're unzipping our literary pencil cases and popping a new cartridge in the fountain pen, making sure our paintbrushes are up to scratch for upcoming art classes, and ensuring the piano's in tune and we've remembered the rudiments of notation because our music teacher is very strict. What is on the syllabus this Michaelmas term? What cultural offerings does the new season bring? Well, today we'll be rounding up the books, exhibitions and records to look out for this autumn, as recommended by the literary critic Mia Levitin, writer and curator Francesca Gavin, and the journalist, DJ and broadcaster Kate Hutchinson. Welcome all to the show. Lovely to have you all here.
1: Love an extended stationary metaphor.
2: I know, exactly.
1: I slightly miss
2: being at school and kind of like slightly terrifyingly kind of dusting off your protractor and your mathematics stuff.
1: Enjoying practicing
2: the signature you inevitably put on the end of your overly florid history essay.
3: Yeah.
2: I mean, you know, this is good, isn't it?
1: Yes, I've never gotten bored of stationery.
2: No, it's good
1: Japanese stationery. They sell it in probably the Monocle shop, I would imagine.
2: I know.
1: Delphonics can't beat it.
2: They certainly do. Let's have a quick summary of the summer. How's everyone's been? Mira, it's been ages since we've had your dulcet tones on this programme. Lovely to have you back. How was your summer?
3: Lovely to be here. Thank you. Okay. I had a wonderful summer, like many of us, running away from the heat.
2: Yeah, exactly.
3: Sometimes more successfully than others.
2: I know. We will go north on our holidays now, not south. Yeah. Kate, you've been in festival land, as discussed on this podcast a couple of months ago.
4: Yeah, I've done the heat wave at festivals, which has just been a real experience. You know, I've gone through all the climates this summer at the festivals. But I would say that, just to be earnest for a moment, it is a really great kind of petri dish for the best new music that's coming out. So I've seen a lot of amazing stuff. I've heard a lot of amazing stuff, and it has rejuvenated me for this kind of back to school period, I'd say.
2: I love that. I thought when you were talking about petri dishes, you can say festivals are great. You can catch anything. not just the latest
4: bands.
2: Fran, it was wonderful to see you again on this programme. You've had a busy art summer, uphill and down dale.
1: I have. I mean, the art world kind of goes to rest, so there's a lot of escaping. I've just come back from Kunsthalle in Basel, which is their little revival back-to-school moment where I did an interview with Chloe Wise. But generally, I've been also rain-chasing Norway, Bergen, Bliss, and Samaritz. Very, very nice. Very nice,
2: Samaritz. Good stuff. We're going to stay with you, Fran. We're going to kick off with art, and we're staying in London at Tate Britain, and we're discussing the 90s. As curated by Edward Eninful, what does this bring to mind? We possibly are all experts in that era around this table, aren't we?
1: I mean, that's part of the joy of the whole thing, isn't it? So obviously, Edwin Eninful, former editor of Vogue, came up through ID. It was very much instrumental of the kind of aesthetic and fashion of the 90s. If you watch a history, any of those documentaries of fashion in the 90s, Edwin Eninful comes up. But this is kind of the blockbuster pre-freeze show, so everyone's going to see it. And it's very much placing fashion, and there will be fashion items, which I think is a first.
2: And it's art and fashion.
1: It's art and fashion. It's placing things by, like, massive designers in the context of art and photography from the era. So you've got everything from, like, David Sims and, actually, my sister Shauna Gavin, who's also in there,
2: plug,
1: alongside like major fashion designers. And I think it's really interesting because it's an era that's obviously come back into fashion with a younger generation, but it's being repositioned as also a cultural zeitgeist where you're getting this mixing between mediums and kind of energy. And I think people are having a bit of nostalgia for the 90s, just culturally as well as aesthetically.
2: Yeah. What's interesting about that era is that music, art, and fashion were all on the front page of the newspapers. Mm. It wasn't as if they migrated from anywhere within those pages. They were just all over the front pages. There was very happy collision and collusion of those different art forms, right?
1: I mean, it's so strange if you think about it, because who would ever have thought the 90s would be like this countercultural moment of mixing of media, but it kind of was.
2: Yeah.
1: And I also, this kind of moment of rebellion and transgression of the YBAs, people like Sarah Lucas, etc., will be present in the show. And I think there's actually a little bit of the 90s feel like freedom and peace compared to the contemporary era. This is obviously an era pre-internet, or I mean, the internet existed, but in such a tiny form. And I think this, I think that's also part of the excitement around it. So I think it's really interesting that, firstly, it's at the Tate Britain and that they're even thinking about moving into like something so populist. And I think it's going to be quite exciting seeing how it emerges. But it's definitely the show to see this October around the whole Freeze Basel period.
2: We're all kind of interested in the printed words and in print media, and that obviously had, this was the last era when this really fused all of these ideas in one, right? So they'll be, as you say, it's curated by Edward Enninful of Vogue and ID, so there is a strong sort of editorial backbone rather than just a curatorial one.
1: 100%. I mean, he's a strange choice as a curator from an art perspective. He's not a curator in any way whatsoever, but also really interesting from what he did in the 90s, that's probably his most experimental period, very involved in like the aestheticization of grunge and that kind of thing. But I agree, this is a moment of desktop publishing. We're getting the first time that we're seeing this proliferation of style magazines, places like Dazed, like growing and kind of increasing the idea where youth culture was very interconnected with what was contemporary mainstream culture. So I think it'll be a really fun exhibition, and like there's a bit of rave in there and people like Dave Swindells, and like it's kind of pop. It's the 90s are very pop, and it's brash and it's loud and it's cleavage, and it's just not what you have now in contemporary culture. And I think there's some freedom.
2: I mean, when I think of those fashion designers, McQueen, Galliano, Vivienne Westwood, they were amazing crafts people. They were amazing at stitching. They were amazing technicians. You know, they. But the art of the era was famously, I mean, I'm going to use the boring cliche, but all of those brilliant artists, the YBAs in the UK, couldn't draw, in inverted commas, right? So there's a really funny mashup with vibe art, conceptual art, and an exceptionally technically proficient fashion. Is that fair to say?
1: Yeah, I mean, I think that's a really interesting, but I think there's a lot of deconstruction of whatever the norms were in both cases. I mean, personally, I think the Chapmans really can draw, so I think they're going to be my exception from that rule. And actually, if you look at how a lot of this work developed, it actually ended up becoming more and more proficient in what it did. But I think actually, if you look at someone like Alexander McQueen, and his work is still deeply transgressive today and deeply influential, I think. I mean, it's artwork. And the way he presented what he did was artwork. And I think the acceptance of the tropes and aesthetics of fashion within an art context is now quite normal in a way that it never would have been in the 90s. It was totally separate. No one would have been putting Vivienne Westwood in an art context in that period. It's only now that you can make these connections between different areas of media. I think that's actually when the most interesting ideas happen. How can you compare a dress and a painting and a sculpture? What happens in that middle point? What kind of arguments can we get from that?
2: Yeah, I'm mad for it.
1: Boom, boom.
2: I don't know. Can we say that?
1: Go for it. Let's go Madchester.
2: All right. It's Art in the 90s, and that is at Tate Britain. That opens on the 8th of October, and it runs until February next year. Mia, we're kicking off with Marlon James, whose new novel is The Disappearers. Everyone loves Marlon James. Everyone talks about Marlon James. But who is Marlon James?
3: Marlon James is a Jamaican author who is based in the States. And he left Jamaica as a young person, saying he knew he would either leave on a plane or in a coffin. And he's called this his most personal book yet. So he returns to the Jamaica of the 80s, AIDS in full-blown fear, and follows a group of gay men who are putting on a play, who are subject to a very brutal attack, and one of them dies. And then two of the group go on to try to find out what happened and take their vengeance. It's based on a true story that was rumored but not proven that happened in the 90s, actually, of an LGBTQ support group that had a similar attack, including by some celebrities. So it's clearly very emotive. His writing is very graphic and violent, but also funny and tempered with musical references. And, you know, this is by far the front runner for the Booker. Dwight Garner in the New York Times called it the book of the decade, if not the century.
2: I read an interview with him in The Vulture, the New York magazine, and the question was, describe your latest book without revealing the plot. Marlon James said, be gay, do crime, get revenge, that's it.
3: Which is so short.
2: It's pretty good, isn't it?
3: The book is like 650 pages. That's a really concise summary.
2: So there's no spoiler there.
3: No.
2: Right?
4: We should do this for every entry. We have to come up with the three, you know,
2: it's great,
4: the high concept sort of bullet points.
2: What's the style of Marlon James's writing?
3: It's very maximalist.
2: Right.
3: So I take this as a kind of answer to, you know, what Joyce Carol Oates had called the wan little husks of autofiction.
2: Yeah.
3: So, you know, we've kind of tended towards these little fragmented pieces, devoid of character, devoid of plot, devoid of dialogue. And so all of a sudden you have this return of a polyphonic maximalist. You know, you can think of somebody like Zadie Smith, who you'll remember just after 9/11 kind of defended herself against James Wood, saying, like, you know, this is how I write. And so it's quite, despite the difficulty of the subject matter, it's quite joyous in its way. And again, he takes inspiration from the early 90s journalism, like Spin and Rolling Stone. And he said something quite touching, I thought. He said he read Knausgård, who recalled listening to Sonic Youth. And he said, I was also listening to Sonic Youth. And kind of no matter where you were, music was a through line that meant everybody was having the same experience, which I think in our ununified times,
2: atomized world,
3: exactly, such a lovely thought that we're all kind of, especially back then, listening to the same album at the same time.
2: Yeah, it's wonderful. He should publish a book about music because he kind of gets into the mood. And he hypes himself up by listening to kind of Pharoah Sanders and Alice and John Coltrane and this kind of thing to get him in writing mood, to kind of get him sort of to sharpen his pencil, I suppose, before he sets it on the paper. He should write a book about music. He hasn't done it yet. What he's done is write The Disappearers. Thank you, Mia, for describing it. That is by Marlon James, and it's out now, published by Hamish Hamilton. Kate, we're coming to you. It's music time.
4: Uh-oh.
2: What's your first pick?
4: I haven't.

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1: Sincerely, new from Harumi Hosono, from an album called Yours Sincerely. Wow, that's lovely. I wish I didn't have so much more to do today so I could just listen to that on loop.
2: Right, it definitely transports you to a kiseten, Japanese kiseten, you know, an audiophile listening room where you can just put on some records, sit there and listen and indulge and do nothing else and, you know, be carried away somewhere. Yeah, I think that Harumi Hosono is having a really interesting moment. And actually, funnily enough, because he's 79 years old, I sort of assumed at one point that he, you know, he was a forgotten legend. You know, he was one of those kind of searching for sugarmans that had been rediscovered recently. Harry Styles named his recent album Harry's House after Harumi's album Hosono's House. So he's having this kind of moment again, but he's not disappeared. He's actually incredibly prolific. This is his 23rd album, his first since 2019. He hasn't stopped putting out music. He is one of Japan's most legendary producers, composers and artists. I mean, he was part of the Yellow Magic Orchestra, which was incredibly influential and pioneered lots of electronic music styles. He helped bring Japanese language rock into the country. And yeah, he's really kind of been at the sort of forefront of that whole what we now sort of refer to as city pop.
1: Yeah,
2: you know, the artists.
1: It's such a Japanese piece of terminology, city pop.
2: Yeah, city pop. Yeah, you know, that kind of, I guess, sort of breezy, sweet sort of interpretations of Western pop music. Like you heard that Yours Sincerely, that was a cover of a 1954 doo-wop tune. So it's really interesting that at that time, you know, in the 60s, late 60s, 70s, when he started, he was listening to Western pop music and rock music and kind of reinterpreting it in his own style. And now what you've got is this wave of artists like Harry Styles, also Mac DeMarco, one of the biggest kind of indie rockers in the world, you know, most kind of cult, well-loved, pitchforky type artist, who are saying that Harumi is their number one inspiration. So the circle's kind of complete, and I love that he's bringing out this new album and that it's going to help bring his music to a whole new generation.
1: It's wonderful stuff. Is that track, Sincerely, that sort of that tone, that pitch, that sort of super, that sort of nostalgic, tender tone, is that indicative of the rest of the LP, Kate?
2: Yeah, so there's a whole theme on this album which is about compassion and about sincerity. He's tried to kind of reflect a couple of Japanese phrases and ideas that are untranslatable, right? They have kind of loose associations in the English language, but they don't really come close. And what he said is that the closest is compassion. So there's this idea of empathy for each other, sweetness, a tenderness. He's got a song that's about, you know, Mother Nature and needing to kind of, you know, respect the earth in the light of everything that's happening in the world and with the climate. So, yeah, I think that kind of, you know, that those kind of interpretations of old rock folk with this avant-pop sort of twist.
1: Mm. It's lovely. And those kind of ideas are quite sort of 60s. They never went out of fashion in Japanese music and for Japanese musicians, right? That sort of slightly hippie aesthetic, that sort of loving the earth thing kind of came out of the anti-nuclear thing in Japan, and it's never really left. It's a very sort of unfashionably sort of lovely, beatific way of being, which I think is uncynical in Japanese
2: culture.
1: Totally.
2: You know, I didn't know much about that until I watched this film called A Century in Sound. And if you're interested in the kisetons that I mentioned and the sort of, you know, the Japanese listening bars, the coffee houses and stuff, there's a documentary that's just come out by a guy called Nick Dwyer that charts the history of Japanese music through these spaces where you could exclusively go and listen to music. And they touch on that. And it was really fascinating to me because I didn't really know that. So yeah, it's a fantastic also jumping off point for
1: it's lovely
2: Japanese
1: stuff.
2: Music.
1: I interviewed the Avalanches last week, and I think he's collaborated on one of their tracks on their new album, which is a brilliant LP as well.
2: Exactly, another one that's coming out in October. Yeah. This is the thing about when festival season ends, then the album cycle really starts to ramp up. And there's just, you know, five plus great albums a week at this rate.
1: He's a very busy 79-year-old. That's Harumi Hosono. The album is called Yours Sincerely. It's out on the 11th of September. Thank you, Kate. Fran, it's back to you for art. And we're going to Milan. The Fondazione Prada is staging global antiquity. It's hiding its light under a very generalist bushel of a name.
3: I mean, yeah, but actually it's got a really interesting

0: wrong premise. Mm. So this, they refer to this as a research exhibition, which in itself is a really fascinating context. The idea of creating an exhibition as a place to disseminate ideas and present a different view of the world. And in particular, their take on global antiquity is trying to challenge the idea of globalization, but looking at how there has always, over thousands of years, been this interplay and relationship across the world, across the globe, in terms of trade and export, in terms of communication, that it wasn't just the Silk Road, and there's actually much wider streams of economic and cultural exchange, which I think is a fascinating concept. And they're bringing 150 objects, everything from ceremonial things to, you know, plaster casts, ceramics, the whole lot of random objects you get from some of the most amazing collections in the world, from Pompeii to the Louvre, to Prado, British Museum. Everyone's loaning something for this. It's in the main space.
1: Yeah, this is a mega loan. Yeah. This is an insurance nightmare.
0: The registrars are very conscious of some insurance issues. But, you know, everyone's got a lot of stuff in their archives that aren't being seen too. But I think it's a really fascinating idea of, like, how can we rethink history and our existence and relationship to each other?
1: It's 700 BC to 1000 AD. Mm. So it's kind of like coming out of the European Dark Ages. Mm. Into the light. But most of that, the light was reflected from the things that the West brought from the East, right? I think that's how it kind of works out. There is a bit of Silk Road in there. There's also Chinese porcelain, presumably, and all mm-hmm. that stuff. Musk from the Uyghurs of China, all that kind of jazz.
0: I mean, I think it's all of that. I think actually, in terms of like an argument, it's actually something that could be thousands of years before that. Mm. I think the idea is about rethinking our ideas of how we function in the world, also using history as a starting point to rethink how we view the world today. And actually, I think that's part of a wider trend in contemporary culture, that a lot of hot, younger aesthetic people are being really drawn towards looking at the transhistorical. You've got fashion brands emerging of like that are rethinking history. Makeup that's referencing ancient Egypt, Roman coins having a revival. I think there's a real sense of not looking, maybe again as a way of making us more comfortable with the destabilization of the now, but it really interesting thinking we're just a blip in this wider conversation of what history can be. I think that's really fascinating. So I'm really curious about the show. And the Fondazione Prada, they never lose. They've never had a bad one.
1: Yeah, no, that's such a good, it's such a good spot. It's a beautiful, it's a brilliant place to stage stuff, and they do it so well. This presumably is where trade starts, ideas follow, art is the happy byproduct of that stuff.
0: Yeah, and also how we think of objects as art and are presented within the context of this. I think this is also a real shift in like exhibition making, that we're seeing things outside of their historical context, perhaps, as objects, and seeing like aesthetic and conceptual connections between things again, as which is very different and very contemporary way of viewing history too, which is very different, you know, compared to the 90s or the 80s, where we're seeing things in a much more kind of linear progress. This is much more tangential and expansive in that sense. I think would probably appeal to people interested in ideas around economics and trade as much as those interested in aesthetics and culture.
1: Yeah, I hope so. I think it sounds wonderful. That is Global Antiquity at the Fondazione Prada in Milan. And that opens on November the 5th, runs until March 2027. Put it in the season of mists and mellow fruitfulness. You're going to enjoy that one. Amir, it's back to you. And a new one from the estimable Emma Klein. To give us a little bit of a précis, actually, on the reputation of Emma Klein. She's brilliant.
2: She really is. So Emma Klein is an LA-based author. Her debut is called The Girls, which was about the Manson murders and two girls kind of involved in a cult, followed by a short story collection called Daddy, and then more recently, The Guest. And here she takes on something, to me, quite surprising for a 37-year-old, assisted dying. So the book is called Switzy, which is short for Switzerland, about a retired businessman with Alzheimer's who takes a private jet to Switzerland to end his life and really gets into his brain as he has his last few meetings quite awkwardly with his daughter and grandson, who don't know he's going to die, and an old classmate of his. She takes him all the way to the end. And I think that's quite ballsy to imagine somebody's last thoughts.
1: It's an amazing conceit. Is this first person?
2: It is a close third person.
1: Okay.
2: That's all her work is.
1: Yeah.
2: There aren't very many authors that have really engaged with those last moments. You Tolstoy comes to mind with the death of Ivan Illich, Joanne Beard's Sherry, which is also incredible. But here you also have the kind of added element of the Alzheimer's. So what is the self? He's already kind of losing some bits of his consciousness, although, you know, he's still lucid enough, as you have to be in order to end your life, because you have to, you know, be well enough to make that decision and prove that you can. And so she really goes into what those last few days are like knowing it's her last sunny day. It's gone. You're in Switzerland, it's cold, and you've missed your last sunny day.
1: Yeah.
2: And there's something so deeply poignant about that.
1: I suppose we're in the realm with a close third-person narration. We're in the realm of an unreliable narrator, surely, with a man in this state of his life or his mental state. How is that addressed, if indeed it is?
2: You know? Well, he's there with an assistant, and so you do have these moments of kind of what he perceives to be happening versus what is happening. So that close third person allows her to zoom out. She's really good at characterizing unsympathetic, so not just unreliable, but unsympathetic. Mm-hmm. And she does that very, I think, accurately. So she has, again, the last meeting with his daughter, he wants it to go better, but he's not that regretful. And, you know, one of her characters in one of her short stories in her collection is a Harvey Weinstein character, and that too, she did a really good job of imagining what it's like to be in the head of somebody very different to you.
1: It's an amazing feat. If you can't do this in literature, what can you do it in, I suppose? So she goes there, and successfully, by your estimation.
2: Very much so.
1: Right. It is Switzy. It's by Emma Klein, the brilliant Emma Klein. That's out on the 10th of September, published by Chatto and Windus. Thank you, Mia. Kate, we're coming back to you for something new from the Ezra Collective. Would you like to preface it, or would you like to play a clip?
3: I'll just say it's UK's best boy band with saxophones.
1: They'll love you for that. Shall we hear a little bit?

0: That was Well Organized by Ezra Collective featuring Lila Ike. And that's from an album called Here Because of Hope, new from, what are they? Britain's best boy band?
1: The UK's best boy band. Brilliant. That there's ever been. Forget, take that. It's all about Ezra Collective.
0: That might not make it onto the sticker on the album cover when it comes out, okay? But who knows? Maybe it will be.
1: It might not. But what's really interesting about Ezra Collective, I do feel like they've become a sort of household name. They've become one of those bands that would have been on the cover of The Face in the 90s. They are at the very coalface of UK youth culture and subcultures, and they're kind of part of the sort of most recent, exciting kind of new wave of emerging subculture, youth culture that we never thought would happen again in this kind of post-social media age, which is the UK jazz movement. So to see them having gone from, you know, playing South London pubs and venues to winning the Mercury Music Prize, unheard of for a jazz act, to winning the Brit for the best British act, you know, the best band, unheard of for a jazz act. So they've, you know, they've really kind of built up and up and up. They've played Wembley Stadium. They've just sold out four nights at Brixton Academy in a row. And this is their new album that again sort of steps up this idea of them as just a band beyond jazz. You know, I feel like they could do anything. And they've got some really great collaborations on this record. But it's really about celebrating the black diaspora from London to the Caribbean to Jamaica and to Africa, and bringing all of those sounds together on this record, whether it's through the kind of steel pan that you heard on that track there, through to the Afrobeat drums that Femi, Ezra Collective's drummer, is, you know, so brilliant at doing. And they've also brought in on this record a sort of slightly new palette of sounds. So they're sort of known for being into Afrobeat, dub, kind of a UK rapper grime MC influence maybe, and that kind of energy. Now they're bringing in funky house, UK funky house, and those kinds of rhythms, tipping their cap to even more of UK club culture. So I see this record as being very expansive and just a sort of really elegant step up from their last album.
0: You describe it beautifully, Kate. And I had a quick look at the press release, and it says it's also about exploring why black music born from pain so often sounds joyful. We heard a little bit of it on the track that we played, I suppose, that sweet and tender heartbreak, where you have to check the lyrics to figure out what the song's about, because sometimes the tone is so sweet and so beguiling, right? I mean, on that one, I guess sort of like Afro soul or something.
1: I love that.
0: Yeah, it's. I suppose it's all of those things. That kind of the cacophony of influences, as you've mentioned, right?
1: Yeah.
0: It's all under the hood.
1: What I really love about this band is how intentional they are. You know, like each album, each thing they put out has a really clear and important message, but it's always comes back to this idea of positivity. I mean, the album is called Here Because of Hope. Their last album was called You Can't Steal My Joy, or the last one but one. You know, it's all about sort of reinforcing positivity and joyfulness and hopefulness, and I just think that's a really important message to have for young music fans, for any music fan right now.
0: I love it. Yeah, and their Mercury winning album was called Where I'm Meant to Be. It's kind of like a statement of intent, isn't it?
1: Yeah. It's
0: what's wrong with intentional. What's wrong with looking people in the eyes?
1: And do you know what's also really intentional about this is that their collaborations are really intentional. So they teamed up with Emily Sunde on a previous track. Here they have another kind of maybe slightly under-celebrated titan of black British pop music, which is Leona Lewis. You know, somebody that came through that sort of talent show mangle and perhaps isn't necessarily looked at with the same gravitas as other soul singers, other R&B singers in the UK. But they've put her on their record to say she's a really important part of black British music lineage, of British music lineage, full stop. And I think that's also really key and speaks to their intention as well.
0: I like that. Ideas around authenticity being what they are in pop music, and music is so important and snobbish.
1: Totally.
0: So it's really, really interesting. The album, once again, is called Here Because of Hope. It's by Ezra Collective and it's out on the 18th of September. Thank you, Kate. Your final choice, Francesca Gavin, is Arthur Jaffer at the new Squared New Museum, I suppose, because it's had an extension.
2: It has. They've just had an insanely popular show, Humans, curated by Massimiliano Gioni, who's now become the new director.
0: I love him.
2: He's brilliant.
0: He's an amusing character.
2: And a great curator.
0: And a brilliant curator. Yeah.
2: There's a whole revamped energy. I mean, when you visit it, it's not like it's like dramatically different from how it was before, but it's a bit bigger. What's fascinating...
0: But they haven't spoilt that beautiful Sanaa building.
2: No, I mean, it's still on the Bowery,
0: yeah.
2: You know. What's so fascinating about this Arthur Jaffer show, it's his first American survey show, which really shocked me. But considering the brazenness, the confrontational nature in a lot of his work, I think it's a really fascinating thing to be doing in the States right now. I mean, for those that don't know...
0: Yeah, fill us in on Arthur Jaffer.
2: I think he must be in his late 50s, maybe early 60s now. He came through kind of editing and cinematography and ended up having a viral film with a Kanye West soundtrack, because Love is a Message and the Message is Death, which will be shown at this show, which is really, really highlighting Black joy and Black trauma. And he, very much within an American context, but a global one too. And he obviously won the Golden Lion at Venice. Within a European context, it doesn't get bigger. He's exceptionally well known, and in America. So it really shocks me with all of those European shows that he still hasn't had a big one in the States. But in the context of what's happening politically now, I think it's quite inflammatory and a bit of a statement. And Arthur Jaffer will have no problem prodding at what makes America so uncomfortable. He's going to be showing the piece that won him the Golden Lion, which is made of YouTube clips of white supremacists. So it's, I mean...
0: This is the White Album.
2: Yeah, which is incredibly uncomfortable to watch.
0: Yeah.
2: He's not afraid of making people look at things that are uncomfortable. So I think it's incredible that it's happening in the context of Trump and ICE and the growing destabilization of America.
0: And this survey show is his video works, which, as you said, for which he's famous. It's also, there's paintings, there's sculpture, there's a lot of stuff which people might be less familiar with. Do you know about his stuff, his non-video
2: yeah,
0: stuff?
2: I mean, yeah. He's done a lot of sculptural, like, assemblages that feel very much like you're stepping inside a book, scrapbook kind of collage, cut and paste aesthetic, bring attention to the images that have inspired him and that resonate and that have power. He's often said that he wants to create art that has the resonance and power of Black music. And that same, that quote you had earlier about
0: the Ezra Collective.
2: Yeah, really is very apt. It's very much thinking about, like, how can he translate that power of music into another medium? His collage work, again, it's still very much sort of twisting our conceptions of Blackness, confronting us with our own prejudice, our own beliefs. I mean, it's just as powerful as his videos.
0: The show is called I Am Tony, and that's named for Tony Williams.
2: I know, it's very exciting.
0: Miles Javis's second great quintet.
2: Yes, alongside Herbie Hancock and Ron Carter.
0: Yeah, I mean, not bad.
2: But also that's a very Arthur Jaffer thing to do, to bring attention to perhaps the forgotten or other influential and interesting characters throughout history. Often he's done exhibitions incorporating other artists or photographers that he's been inspired by. I mean, it's a very expansive practice in that sense, but I love him for bringing attention. And music is a vital element in what he does, not only in the soundtracks that he does, but he's very experimental. I had him on NTS, lucky me, and he also brought in actual records that he kind of chopped and screwed, slowed down versions of iconic music that he incorporates himself. So there's definitely like a real fascination on the crossovers between medium and power and portrayal.
0: I Am Tony, Arthur Jaffer's new show at the New Museum. That opens on September the 25th, runs until early January. Francesca, Gavin, thank you very much. Mia, back to you for your final choice. With a squeal of brakes, we arrive in Australia to read The Season by Helen Garner. What's she up to this time? She's very prolific, isn't she?
3: Well, I think she feels prolific because she's being published in the UK more recently. So she's kind of a megastar in Australia. And thanks to her UK publishers, Weidenfeld and Nicholson, we've gotten a string of things that have come out in the last few years, notably to great critical acclaim, including my own last year was her collected diaries. And she said that after the diaries, which she felt kind of had wrung her out for obvious reasons because they're so personal, she wasn't sure if she had another book in her. She's in her early 80s now. But this is a much shorter book, so the diaries are over 800 pages, and a much easier entry point for somebody. This is at 200 pages about her youngest grandson playing Aussie rules football. The title is quite poignant, The Season, because it's about the football season, but also the seasons of life, because he is 15 on the cusp of manhood, and she is clearly, you know, in the sunset. And so she's Australian, so she's not very, you know, she doesn't over-egg it, but, you know, she asks if he'll wear a black armband when she dies on the field. And so there are little moments like that that are quite sweet.
0: And for the uninitiated, and what's Helen Garner's prose like? What's her sort of style?
3: So she is not Juan Husk's of autofiction, but nonetheless not very florid. So the opposite of Marlon. She writes both fiction and nonfiction. And she's done a lot of her nonfiction work has been observing trials. And I think as an observer on the field, on the pitch, she doesn't go into the details of the rules. I still have no idea how it works.
0: I think it's about hitting people.
3: Yeah, it seems to be a lot of tackling. Yeah. But it's more about the almost poetic, and she calls it Homeric, qualities of the game and what the function of sport, which she says, in a time of fear and ignorance, footy holds us above the abyss. And I started to glimpse what is grand and noble and admirable and graceful about men. So that, too, it's almost kind of her response to all the discourse on toxic masculinity, the sort of preciousness and the vulnerability of these boys, even though it's a very, you know, masculine sport.
0: I love that. It sounds like a brilliant topic for Helen Garner as well. Short, sweet. It's called The Season. It's new from Helen Garner. It's available in Australia right now. It's going to be published in the UK on the 5th of November by Weidenfeld and Nicholson. Mir, thank you very much. Your last one, Kate, is the Shovel Dance Collective. Now, you can tell us who they are, but would you like to hear a clip so that the listening several can get into the vibe?
1: Yeah, are you ready for some big fiddle energy?
0: Oh, yeah.

0: That was Tally Ho, Hark Away, as you've never heard it before, really, because that's a hunting cry, isn't it?
1: Right. I think it's an album that needs to be kind of, you know, listened and devoured in one go.
0: Yeah.
1: It's a very atmospheric record. This is the Shovel Dance Collective, right? They're a 9-piece kind of folk revivalist band from South London, and this is their third album since in 2019 when this whole kind of new wave of folk exploded. I mean, we've had waves of folk revivals. You know, I'm old enough to remember New Folk, NU-folk.
0: Oh, yeah.
1: We all remember that. Electro-folk.
0: Like Tongue and people like that.
1: Exactly. There's been many, many different iterations of folk. This new folk wave is so fascinating and exciting to me. It's a real scene, and it revolves around Shovel Dance Collective. They're the sort of most prominent band, I think, that's come out of this. You know, they've had a bunch of coverage. And they've got a really clear message about sort of rescuing working class songs and song collecting and reinterpreting them, but also to sort of interrogate the dark side of folk's history and kind of recast that for now. But it also revolves around this label called Broadside Hacks. And I went to my first Broadside Hacks event last Halloween. Oh my, at the Hoxton Hall, I think. It's a very atmospheric venue. Everybody looked like they had consumption and was wearing sort of tweed and corsets, and it was just fabulous. It was just great. I loved hearing all these old songs delivered with such gusto. And Shovel Dance Collective, yes, on this record, like you said, they've got hunting bangers, piper's songs, they've got pirate ballads, jigs. You know, there's a full range of different folk music on this album. But like I said, they've stepped up the production, and you can hear that sort of the drone in the background. They're using a lot of tape manipulation and delay, a lot of field recordings to sort of create a bit more of a world, I suppose, but more of a sort of immersive world on this record.
0: I love that, the sound of that thing. It does sound like a sort of soundtrack to the folk horror film that's always unfolding somewhere in my brain. It sounded like absolutely incredible. Do you know a film called Arcadia, for which Daniel Avery, I think, and Will Gregory did the soundtrack? And it's about the countryside, and it's about folk traditions, and as you say, they're dark sides as well. So it's a sort of super companion thing.
1: Definitely, because I think, you know, in previous iterations of, you know, these different folk waves that have gone before, or maybe the cliche about folk music is that it's sprightly and it's, you know, it's jigging and it's, you know, telling the story of the countryside or whatever. And that's not it at all, you know. It's full of darkness, it's full of bleakness, it's full of twisted stories. The Halloween show that I went to had some really quite gruesome Halloween, you know, horror stories being delivered on stage. So, and I think this new generation are sort of, you know, like I said, they're not shying away from looking at the darkness of a lot of folk music's history, you know, and interrogating that, yeah.
0: So they are the Shovel Dance Collective. The album is called Everything in Readiness. It's out on the 23rd of October. It also sounds like they'd be a great proposition live. They're leading the folk revival. Coming up next, the smallpox revival, which some of their fans sound like they're bringing back. The consumption boom. Brilliant stuff. Thank you so much, the three of you, for your brilliant choices, talking about them so wonderfully as well. I can't wait for this new term to start. So thank you very much. My thanks to Kate Hutchinson, Mia Levitin and Francesca Gavin. Monocle on Culture is produced by Holly Fisher. I've been Robert Bounds. We'll be back in a couple of weeks. But until then, thank you very much for tuning in.
2: 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The fabulous new series of Monocle on Culture is on the website. 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
2: First track this hour is our autumnal playlist, which means things are getting a little bit cold. 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

0: Lovely track from Rio de Janeiro, a little taste of Brazil. Salvador there. That's the last from me, wishing you a fine, fine week. You'll be checking in with me though next week. Yes, I'm at the Arab Media Summit with Andrew Muller. Listen out for our coverage and our specials. The Daily will be live on Wednesday and Thursday from Dubai. Now it's goodbye from London and hello to Kaohsiung in Taiwan next.
1: You're listening to Monocle Radio in association with Chanel Watches. The silhouette of the J12 watch sets itself apart with its clean, precise lines. Yet, once worn, it is its softness that stands out. Polished with diamond powder, the highly resistant ceramic that adorns it entirely feels as smooth as silk against the skin. A sensory appeal painstakingly perfected for over a quarter of a century that reveals the watchmaking excellence of Chanel. An invincible softness that becomes one with whomever wears it. Chanel Watches, official timekeeper of Monocle Radio.
2: It's 1900 in Portland, 10 a.m. here in Kaohsiung City, 3 a.m. in London, and 5 a.m. in Dar es Salaam. That's the time on Monocle Radio, brought to you by Chanel Watches. Coming to you from Kaohsiung in South Taiwan, I'm Julien Heuier here on Monocle Radio. We are the first to start the week here on this side of the Pacific Ocean. Let's make the best out of it. Meet the Writers is coming next on Monocle Radio. This will be followed by more music in the Pacific Shift, and then it will be time for the Curator. That's all still to come this morning here on Monocle Radio. And now it's time for the latest news headlines. In the Philippines, a parliamentary election is taking place in Bangsamoro after a shooting killed 3 people and wounded 15 in the regional capital. Bangsamoro is an autonomous region with a Muslim majority. Police say rival political supporters clashed over positions in a queue outside a school in Cotabato City. More than 5,000 polling precincts have opened across the autonomous region. North Korea has disclosed a military exercise involving missiles, drones, and long-range artillery. State media say 5 army units took part in the drill on Saturday. It tested ballistic and cruise missiles, attack drones, and large rocket launchers. South Korea had reported several short-range ballistic missile launches that day. In Sweden, the center-left opposition has a 1-seat lead in the parliamentary election count, but the result remained too close to call. A preliminary projection gives the bloc led by Magdalena Andersson 175 seats. Overseas ballots could delay a definitive result for several days. Prime Minister Ulf Kristersson had pledged to bring the far-right Sweden Democrats into government if his bloc won. And finally, in New York, Alexander Zverev has won his first U.S. Open title, defeating Ben Shelton in 4 sets. The German adds the trophy to his French Open victory earlier this year. He won 6-3, 7-6, 5-7, 6-2. He recovered after Shelton took the 3rd set. Those were the headlines. There's still more to come here on Monocle Radio. Meet the Writers is right now on Monocle Radio.
3: Welcome to Meet the Writers. I'm Georgina Godwin. My guest this week is one of the defining figures in modern British food. In 1987, she co-founded the River Cafe with Rose Gray in a former oil warehouse on the Thames in Hammersmith. What began as a lunch place for architects and designers became one of London's most influential restaurants, changing how Britain ate Italian food and training generations of chefs along the way. Her new book, Table 4 at the River Cafe, Conversations About Food and Life, grows out of her podcast, Ruthie's Table 4. It brings together conversations with artists, writers, actors, chefs, musicians and politicians, from Paul McCartney and Salman Rushdie to Tracy Emin, David Beckham, Nigella Lawson and Alice Waters. But the real subject is not celebrity. It's what food remembers for us. Childhood, family, grief, love, work, politics, and most importantly, home. From Table 4 at the River Cafe, here I am with Ruthie Rogers.
4: That was beautiful. Thank you so much for writing such a beautiful introduction.
3: Well, thank you for being here with us. And I must just tell our listeners that a wonderful bowl of ice cream has just arrived. Tell me what you're eating.
4: What I'm eating is a bowl of vanilla ice cream, because when I'm just thinking about what did I want to eat, I didn't want anything too noisy because we're having our interview, but I am rather hungry and a bit hot, so I'm having a bowl of River Cafe vanilla ice cream.
3: It's made in-house?
4: Oh, yes. All our ice creams are made in-house.
3: Tell me about growing up in Woodstock, because it was it seemed like a very artistic home. What did food mean in that childhood home?
4: Yeah, well, my father was... I grew up in a town of artists, because Woodstock, before Bob Dylan and musicians moved there, it was known as an arts colony. It was the Art Students League was there. Artists had studios in the hills above, even since the kind of 1920s, it was a, you know, artist refuge. And so my parents, my mother was a librarian, as I said, my father was a doctor, and they came from first generation immigrant families. So they were born in the United States. My grandparents were born in Russia and in Hungary. And so I think it was the real emphasis in the family was around the table. There was good food, it was fresh food, but it really was about discussion about the politics of the day, of what we had done during the day, about our schools, about our lives. And so it was a place where there was a lot of talk. I have an older brother and sister. My grandmother, however, was from Hungary, and I remember her I was the youngest child of the youngest child. So my grandparents much older than my siblings and cousins experience. But I remember my grandmother coming with her rolling pin when she came to visit, because she didn't trust my mother to make apple strudel pastry as thin enough. So maybe there's a gene there that, you know, I inherited.
3: And was there an immigrant influence in the food that you ate?
4: No, because I think I was very much of the generation that, you know, and I found it now doing the podcast book. When you talk to people immigrate to another country, as my grandparents did, or many people here do, thankfully, the mother tries to adapt, I think, you know, to the cooking of the new country. The child very often rejects the food of the old country and goes totally into whatever, the fish and chips or hamburgers. But the grandmother kind of brings it with her, I think, and keeps it. And I've interviewed David Ajay from Ghana. I've interviewed Bob Iger of Disney, whose grandmother came from Poland and cooked the food he still remembers. Mel Brooks remembers the food when he was, I think, 98 or 97. Now he's 100. And he still can remember the name of the woman who made him his first pasta. Yeah. So I think food does bring back memories, don't you?
3: Absolutely. I'm going to give you an ice cream break now. You write about making Julia Child's Bœuf Bourguignon as a teenager. That seemed like quite a seminal moment for you.
4: It was great. I think it didn't make me want to be a chef or have a restaurant, but it made me realize, you know, as the title of one of the great cookbooks, The Joy of Cooking. And for me, and I remember the summers, my mother would have a lot of dinner parties in the summer when everybody came to Woodstock. And I would always like to help her in the kitchen or try something new. And, you know, I think the British population of cooks, probably Elizabeth David was hugely influential. And I think Julia Child, for my mother's generation, was the person, mastering the art of French cooking.
3: Why did you come to London and how did you meet your husband, the architect Richard Rogers?
4: I came to London just for 2 months in 1960, the fall of 68, I think it was. I came for 3 months because I was at university and I wanted to take a break. And so my parents said, okay, you can take the fall term off. So did the college. I was at Bennington College. And I arrived here, lived in North London, and wasn't really sure what I was going to do. My parents said, you have to try and find a course. You have to try and find a job. I had friends that were coming over. At that time, there was the Vietnam War, and a lot of my male friends were trying to either, you know, leave so they weren't drafted or stay in universities so they weren't drafted. And so there were a lot of us here then. It just became a place that was so exciting. I think Europe at that time was very engaged in the struggles of the war and the struggles of pro-free speech. There was Daniel Cohn-Bendit. There was, in the United States, there were, you know, student radicals. And so I think the world was kind of very intense right now. And I was so happy, to having grown up in the country, having gone to high school in the country, having gone to college in the country, I was in an urban context.
3: And meeting Richard?
4: Meeting Richard was through a friend of my father's when he heard that I was coming to London, had been here as a writer. He was called Howard Koch, and he wrote the movie Casablanca with the Epstein brothers. And he was blacklisted during the very dark time of American history. And he came to live in London and worked here and made friends. And he gave me a list of people to call. And of course, I didn't call anyone. Being 18, why would you call a friend of your parents? But one night I did, and the daughter of these people was there, and she invited me to dinner, and then I met Richard there.
3: And of course, he and his family, his Italian heritage in particular, really opened your eyes to food. I mean, you went to Florence for the first time. Tell me about that sort of that palate sensation.
4: Yeah, it was a revelation. You know, first of all, Florence was a revelation. You could go to the most beautiful city in Italy, Europe, in the world. It's a beautiful, beautiful city. Richard's whole family lived there, aunts and uncles and cousins. His parents were in London. You know, growing up in the United States, the vision of Italian food was rather heavy. It was veal parmigiani. It was good, you know, and pasta sauces that were quite thick and a lot of lasagnas and raviolis that were made, again, quite not the way we make them in the River Cafe, or actually in Italy. They're quite thick and filling, where ours are light and airy. But I think that for me, that was the image of Italian food. Then I got to Italy, and maybe it was, you know, I was in Florence, it was Tuscan cooking, it was Richard's family's cooking. It was a piece of grilled fish, a piece of grilled meat with a piece of lemon, some amazing olive oil drizzled over it, perhaps some winter herbs, if it was winter, summer herbs in the summer. And I thought, wow, this is what food can be. It can be, and when you only have, you know, three ingredients, if you have a piece of, well, take bruschetta, you take a piece of bread, you grill it, you put a bit of garlic over it very lightly, and then you have the new season's olive oil, which, you know, whose olives were on the trees, you know, a few weeks before. It's, you know, I just kept thinking there must be another ingredient, this. There must be something else. Why is my mouth exploding with the flavors, which are quite subtle, but very strong and very memorable? I can still remember it, you know, 50 years later.
3: And of course, another cuisine that had a great impact on you, and it was, again, an important time in both yours and Richard's lives, was when you were living in Paris, where he was sitting there with Renzo Piano designing the Pompidou Center on French tablecloths.
4: Yes, I know. Yeah, well, that's why we have something we've carried on ever since, which is to have paper tablecloths over the linen tablecloths in the River Cafe. So should anybody want to write something down or design a building, as Richard used to bring his office, which was next door, for lunch every day, we had to have something for them to write on. But yeah, going to Paris was for me such an inspiration, because we went there. It was very intense because Richard and Renzo were designing this enormous building in Paris, very radical building. And we would explore. One of the ways we kind of got to know the city, the way we spent our weekends, was to you know, explore restaurants. I used to say that every single stub, it's a very old-fashioned idea, that you had a checkbook with a stub, but every single stub was spent on either a restaurant or food in a shop, cheese shop, a wine shop, or a market, because we really, you know, we really, really went through Paris eating and drinking our way when we weren't working.
3: How did you meet Rose Gray, and how did that friendship develop?
4: I met Rose because Richard knew Rose when they were 18 and going to what we would call, you know, high school, but you would call doing A-levels. They were not kind of, I think, southern London. They were, in fact, became very good friends. Their spouses became good friends. Their children became good friends. And I met Rose through that. And so I always knew that Rose was this phenomenal woman living with Tom. I think she had three or possibly four children. Her husband was an artist. She had done many things as an entrepreneur. She did wood stoves, she sold lights, they had a shop. But then I think I knew that she was going to Italy to live for a year or two, bringing her whole family to live above Lucca. And that she was going to write a cookbook, that she was had a farm. And then I knew that she was going to New York to work with Keith McNally and Brian McNally, who were going to open a club called Nell's. And so when we decided to do it, Richard said, let's buy these warehouses on the Thames, let's put other architects, let's create a community. And we wanted to have a place to eat. And I thought, well, maybe I'll do it. It was just a moment in life when you sort of turn and say, I think I'll do it. I called Rose and I said, you're back in London. Let's go have a look at the site together. And the rest is history.
3: I mean, it's extraordinary because it really started as a kind of works cafe for your husband's office, didn't it? A place to feed the architects. You say the only thing worse than having no place to eat is having a mediocre place to eat.
4: Right. And I had the kind of confidence that somehow I could do a great place to eat with Rose. And I have to say, although it's always said that it was a staff canteen, and it was, the ambition for it was, from the very first moment, was to be a restaurant, and a very small one, because that was a restriction. But we also, the reason we were known as a staff canteen is that the local planners wouldn't let us do anything else. In the beginning, they said we could only open at lunch.

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1: Charts your history, but with the lightest of touches, because you're not going, I did this and then I did this. What you've got is a lovely introductory chapter before each interview in which you let slip some kind of personal detail about yourself and then, of course, about the person that you're interviewing. Yeah. And a lot of it is, it's about memory, obviously. It's about food. And on the food side, of course, you've trained this huge amount of chefs. Some of the most talented chefs in this country have come out of the River Cafe. Tell us about Jamie Oliver.
2: Well, Jamie, from the first day he came, and he was very young, I think he'd only had, he can help me with this, maybe 6 months or a year working for Carluccio. He'd grown up, his parents had a pub, so I think he was in the world of food. So Jamie, from the first day, you met someone who was curious, you know? I always look for that in a trade. He was curious about the way we were going to bring Italian food to the table, the way we were going to try and have the kitchen be a place of, you know, where chefs learn through hope rather than fear, whether we were going to cook the food that we'd actually eaten in Italy rather than was traditionally served here. And he was just such a lovely, lovely, lovely boy and just wanted to learn. And we worked with him for years, and then we did a film, you know, the story that we did a film with the BBC, or maybe it was Channel 4, called A Night at the River Cafe. And in the film, Jamie just fried, everybody was doing, I was on the grill, Rose was doing the ordering, she was on the hot, you know, making pizzas, I was doing a pasta, we were all working together. And they filmed it, you know, what is it like to do a restaurant in that amount of time? The next day we all came in and said, Jamie, the way you fried those mushrooms and looked to camera and told them what you're doing was pretty, pretty special. And I think probably an hour later, a film producer called up and said, Jamie, the way you cook those mushrooms, can we have an audition for a TV series? And then a publisher called up and said, Jamie, the way you explained the recipe, would you like to maybe write a cookbook? And then, you know, sometime later, the Times called up and said, Jamie, you know, you're young, you're smart, how about a column? So it was just amazing to see something that we knew all along, but that he shone.
1: The restaurant was damaged by fire in 2008, and Richard redesigned it with an open kitchen and that shocking pink oven. I wonder what an open kitchen does to the relationship between cooks and guests.
2: Yeah, I think that the open kitchen, when Rose and I started, I always say that we became really great partners because not only did we want to kind of cook the same food because she lived in Lucca, my family was from Florence, but you know, we both had open kitchens at home, so our children came home from school and one of us might be cooking, but we also might be doing their homework, or they might have a friend there for tea, or you know, people would come for dinner and see us cooking and help out. We both, I think, voted the same way. We both believed in the kind of same reign of politics. I think we both like to dress the same. We'd find out sometimes we'd both come in with the same skirt. So I think that that's that kind of fusion about the way we wanted to create, especially the kitchen, was very important. Like an open kitchen in your house or in your workplace, in a restaurant, gives you contact, it gives you communication, it gives you transparency, it gives you honesty. That you can't hide behind a door, you can't shout at someone behind a door, you can't be downstairs with no view or windows. You know, in the River Cafe, everybody has a view, no matter what job you're doing. And I think a friend of mine, when we opened the restaurant after being closed to do the refurb after the fire, was a director, and he said, Richard Eyre, and I said to him, Richard, doesn't this remind you of a play? And he said, actually watching you all, it reminds me more of a ballet because we're all moving around, going to each other's section because you can't shout. You know, you do have to shout, but you do in a way that is okay.
1: And you've said that being a chef is about listening too. What do you mean by that?
2: Well, I think being anything, you are, you know, you're a journalist and you're interviewing, and a friend of mine is a lawyer, another friend of mine works in a hospital, and a friend of mine was the American ambassador, Matthew Barzin,

0: And he always tells that when he went to see President Obama, and he said, I've never been, you know, the ambassador to Great Britain. He'd actually had experience. What advice do you give me, Mr. President? And he said, listen.
1: And you have been listening to the most fantastic array of people. So Michael Caine was one of the first people you interviewed here. You write in your book that one of your great pleasures is to walk Michael Caine from his table to his car and give him a kiss at the end of the evening.
0: I saw Michael two nights ago, not last night, the night before, and we were doing an event here in the private room. And it was an event for Elton John and David Furnish for their new non-alcoholic champagne. And I went over to the restaurant and Michael was there. And I was able to say to him, age 93, Michael, what is the reason Ruthie has a restaurant? And he said, so she can walk Michael Caine to the car. And that is our language. And, you know, it's something that I've always said, no matter what I'm doing, no matter where I am, if he's in the restaurant and I'm in the restaurant, I stop what I'm doing and I walk Michael Caine to the car.
1: And of course, Elton John and David Furnish are also subjects in the book. What did they tell you that surprised you in any way?
0: They told me they have a fantastic relationship, and I went to their house in Windsor to interview them, and we did it together. Elton talked about the relationship with his grandmother that he had, which was very close. She lived nearby, and they used to pod peas together, and what he learned from her in that process of doing something with her in the kitchen, what he learned about her as a person. David talked about the night that, you know, talk about food as a seduction, that Elton finally invited him to dinner. And, you know, Elton's side of the story was he was so kind of wondering what David would want to eat, that he ordered everything for Mr. Chow, but literally everything on the menu. And David said that when he sat down and saw this array of Chinese food and he didn't know what to begin with, how to, you know, navigate this, they kind of both fell in love.
1: Paul McCartney was another guest. He tells you about mashed potatoes and bad French wine and not knowing anything about wine and about, of course, his famous vegetarianism and his old stinkhorn beer, which he describes as looking like an erect penis. I wonder how food makes even the most famous lives ordinary and relatable.
0: Mm-hmm. I think that, you know, as I said, we interview people. I have been lucky to have very well-known people. We've also had people that nobody knows. We also have people who are doctors, people who are writers, people who are actors, musicians, entrepreneurs. I've had, you know, people just... So I think it is a range. I think that had I asked, you know, Paul McCartney to talk about the Beatles or Elton to talk about music that he wrote, if I asked Tony Blair to talk about being prime minister, but if I say what we're going to talk about is food and look through the lens of food. And I think that what I've learned a lot is that most of the people that I interviewed did not grow up entitled. So when you talk to Paul McCartney and he talks about wine, he thought wine was the most terrible drink you could possibly have because he only had very cheap wine because they couldn't afford anything better. And then when Brian Epstein took him to a French restaurant, and he had an incredible glass of wine. He understood.
1: It turns out that David Beckham is a very serious home cook.
0: David's idea of a great night, as he says in his interview and in the book, is that his idea of a great night is to be able to... His idea of the greatest night is to have Victoria and the children, but the next on the list is to be completely by himself and cook himself a three-course meal. So he'll cook himself a risotto that he learned to make when he was in Italy, when he had days off from training. He talks about making himself a fantastic Chateaubriand steak and sitting down and having a wonderful meal that he's cooked himself for himself.
1: Tracy Emin's greatest pleasure is a plate of chopped apples.
0: Yes.
1: I wonder what these very small food memories reveal about people, because it's almost like you're psychoanalyzing them through what they eat.
0: Yeah, I think that they reveal themselves, that they talk about, you know, what memory is jogged by food. And sometimes they don't even remember it. You know, a friend of mine talked about his father, who, as soon as his parents got divorced, learned to cook all the dishes that they'd eaten, that his wife had made when they were married, so that there was a sense of continuity, you know, and how touched, he almost started to cry when he remembered it, and he hadn't come preparing to tell that story.
1: The book's arranged under headings, including family, tradition, discovery, art, politics, and food itself. How did you find the shape of the book? Because, of course, you've written many, many books before, but recipe books, this was different.
0: Yeah, it is very different. It was the first book I've done. I think we've done 14 books and the only one without recipes. We thought about putting a recipe at the end of every person's interview, but then we thought, A, it isn't a cookbook. We'd have to have a photograph of the food, and that was an extra 2 pages. We'd rather have, you know, another 3 people being interviewed.
1: But of course, recipes do appear because every single guest reads one aloud,
0: exactly.
1: Which is lovely.
0: Yeah, they do. I think that was a part of the podcast, of having someone actually read a recipe. And that's very moving as well, because you hear someone, for me, like Al Gore, who ran for president, you know, reading a recipe for a soup or a tomato sauce. And you hear that voice and you say, no, this is a man who, every time I heard that voice, is about a policy and possibly being president of the United States. And now he's telling me to peel the garlic and cut it into slivers. It's okay.
1: Restaurants look very glamorous, particularly this one, from the outside. What does the daily work still give you, and how involved are you in it now?
0: I'm totally involved. I'm here every day, especially since my husband died. The River Cafe is my safe place. It's also how lucky I am to be working with young people who are so smart and so great. I do fewer shifts, perhaps, in the kitchen, but I'm always reading the menu, always knowing it's on the menu, mentoring new people that we're elevating into a kind of more senior position. We're doing the podcast takes time, the new cookbook takes time, working with people for their, you know, ideas and energy. And we're going to have, in 2027, we're going to be 40 years old because we started in 87. So we're already beginning to think about the party.
1: I wonder how you've seen things change. I mean, particularly things like weight loss drugs. Has that impacted on your business model?
0: I can't say for sure whether it has or it hasn't. You know, I don't know if everybody's just eating a bit less, whether more people are sharing plates. You know, I think the River Cafe, I think if you're coming here, you want to eat. And so, you know, I think that is, when you do, you do.
1: You know, all the people that I know you, and it comes through very much in the book too, everybody feels that you give them a reason to be joyous, that they come here and they're happy.
0: Yeah.
1: They think of you and they think of food. They think about being nurtured.
0: Yes. Well, I always say, you know, we want people to leave the River Cafe happier than when they arrived. I also, you know, you never know what happened to the table, you know, the people at the table before they walk through the door. Did they have a tragedy that day and just need to be out of the house? Are they celebrating something, their granddaughter's graduation? Are they being hired? Are they being fired? Are they having a date night which is going well or not well? You don't know all the dynamic that is happening. And so we don't need to know on one hand, but you kind of want to feel the table that wants to be, you know, looked after very carefully. You also learn the ones that want to be perhaps a bit of a step away.
1: I was very moved by the interview in the book with your son.
0: Oh, yeah, Maru, wasn't he good? Yeah, he was. A lot of people were. What moved you?
1: I just his memories, and he's clearly imbibed the very best of you and Richard, and felt so much love and affection for his early childhood and all the things that you had exposed him to.
0: I think it was, for me, it was both a revelation and rather beautiful to talk to him. Yes, because he grew up with his father and his mother, me, in Paris, and his memory of going to the market with Richard and kind of eating the chicken before they got home and cooked chicken was wonderful. And it's a discovery. I did one with another, my other stepson, Abe, and that's coming out soon. I think, you know, that's what I'm saying. Fame is one thing, but actually getting the story. I would say that everyone has a story. Every table has a world. Every person has a story.
1: At the end of the podcast, and indeed at the end of every interview in this book, you ask guests about their comfort food. Yeah. And you make the point that you ask them that rather than the more obvious what their last meal would be. Why?
0: Because I hate the idea of a last meal, because it reminds me of prison. And it just makes me think, gosh, the last meal would be I was being electrocuted or, you know, barbarically put to death. So I just don't know if I'd want to eat or I care about what I was eating. But I do think that comfort food is something that we all need. And, you know, some people find comfort in food, or they can find comfort in listening to, you know, a Mozart sonata. But I think that, you know, as something, food is, you know, relieving hunger, it can also relieve sadness or anxiety. You want to be careful that you don't always go to food for comfort. But there is something really interesting about the choices people make for comfort food. Austin Butler chose a peanut butter and jelly sandwich because his mother was dying of cancer, and he used to go home every day for lunch from school, watch television with her, or do something but make a peanut butter and jelly sandwich.
1: Can you guess what my last question is?
0: What is mine? Ah, there you go. I would say that probably if I had the energy in terms of, you know, needing comfort, I would make myself a pasta, and probably with tomato sauce, because I love tomato sauce.
1: Tell me about chocolate before we go, and taxi drivers.
0: Chocolate, you heard the story. Yeah, I do crave chocolate, so I don't know where that comes from, but I do crave chocolate. And sometimes at the end of the meal, I don't often eat at the end of a night here, because most of the chefs don't. We cook food for the waiters, front of house, and we do have, it's a nice time to sit together. But then I'm being driven home in a black cab, and suddenly I think, well, what I'd really like is a piece of chocolate. And the anecdote is that one night I bought a piece of chocolate and a bar, and I also tried and restrain myself from eating the whole bar, and I gave it to the driver. And he said, thank you very much, but I want you to know that 6 months ago or more, I drove you home and you did exactly the same thing. So thank you very much.
1: Ruthie Rogers, thank you very much. Ruthie Rogers, Table 4 at the River Cafe. Conversations about Food and Life is published by Ebury Press.
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0: Soy Asi by Juliana Gattas on Monaco Radio. 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
1: You are listening to Monaco Radio in association with Chanel Watches. Inspired by racing yachts, the J12 reconnects with its original inspiration and its original world, water. Both immensely soothing and peaceful, yet capable of unlimited strength. It is this breadth, balance, and singularity that define the intrinsic values of the first unisex sports watch by Chanel. A sensory icon designed to transcend horizons that has shaped the world of watchmaking for more than a quarter of a century. Chanel Watches, official timekeeper of Monaco Radio.
0: It's 20:00 in San Francisco, 11 a.m. here in Kaohsiung City, 4 a.m. in London, and 6 a.m. in Vilnius. That's the time on Monaco Radio, brought to you by Chanel Watches. Coming to you from Kaohsiung in South Taiwan, I'm Julien Huyer here on Monaco Radio. Scooters are going back and forth down my street. That's a typical morning in the urban jungle, bustling with activity. That's very motivating. The curator is coming now with the highlights of the week, and there will be quite the collection today. And then it will be time for The Urbanist, our city focus program. This is what we have for you next on Monaco Radio. Now come the latest news headlines. In Sweden, after the election, the votes in almost every district has been counted. The center-left opposition bloc led by Magdalena Andersson is projected to win, but the lead could be as narrow as one seat. The final result is not expected before Wednesday. Oil prices have gone up by more than 2% following attacks around the Strait of Hormuz and the closure of a major Saudi pipeline. The Brent crude climbed above $107 a barrel as trading resumed. The Saudi pipeline normally allows oil exports to bypass the strait. It was shut following a drone attack on Friday. In Indonesia, rescuers are searching for 129 people still missing after a passenger ship capsized, killing at least six people. More than 600 rescue workers have joined the operation in the Java Sea, supported by around a dozen vessels. The ship was traveling from Surabaya to Banjarmasin when it overturned in bad weather on Sunday. And finally, in Seoul, the first Korean Oktoberfest, officially authorized by Munich, has opened to sold-out crowds, with German beer sharing the menu with Korean fried chicken. The festival is taking place at the Oil Tank Culture Park and runs until September the 21st. Those were the headlines. There's still more to come here on Monaco Radio. Now it's time for our highlights of the week in the curator on Monaco Radio. Enjoy and talk to you later.
2: Hello and welcome to the curator on Monaco Radio with me, Chris Chermak. Over the next 60 minutes, we'll bring you some of the very best interviews and reports from the past week of coverage here on Monaco Radio, with highlights from our studios at Midori House and from around the world. This week,
3: we will have a flyover by Norwegian F-35s where one airplane will take off from the rest as a symbolic gesture.
2: Ahead of the state funeral of Norway's King Harald V, we heard about the complex preparations for such an event. Plus,
4: we could feel that there is a real connection with France and Japan, that we wanted to celebrate Japan in our way.
2: Japan came to Paris this week as Le Bon Marché Rive Gauche opened its doors to more than 100 Japanese brands in what's become hailed as Super Japon. All that and much, much more over the next hour here on The Curator with me, Chris Chermak. We We begin this week's edition of The Curator with a look back at what we know now that we didn't 7 days ago. This on the anniversary of 9/11. Here is Monocle's contributing editor Andrew Muller with what we learned.
5: We learned this week who the real hero was 25 years ago today amid the fear, chaos and grief of the United States' darkest hour.
6: I was building a big building in New York and I took the whole crew down there right after this happened and they had no hesitation. Everybody went down with me. We went down as a big group of people.
5: Do go on.
6: We had other buildings. The United States Steel Building was creaking, really creaking. Now, we thought it was going to fall down. The truth is it creaked a lot. It creaked. It still creaks.
5: Well, they want to get that looked at.
6: I'll never forget two firemen. We thought it was coming down on top of us, and two firemen, big, strong guys, and I'm not the smallest guy in the world. They grabbed me under the arm and said, got to get out of here, and they literally lifted me up. This is not easy to do. I'm big. They lifted me up, and they started running with me. I said, fellas, I can run myself.
5: We learned, in fairness, as we occasionally do, that it's sometimes difficult not to be impressed by US President Donald Trump's willingness, indeed eagerness, to talk the most astonishing bollocks before the least appropriate audience, i.e. it's not just that none of this happened, it's that he was telling the story to a crowd of actual emergency workers who actually responded to the dreadful events of September 11th, 2001, on which we did not learn but already knew Trump was chiefly preoccupied with this startling enhancement of his real estate portfolio.
7: Well, it was an amazing phone call I made. 40 Wall Street actually was the second tallest building in downtown Manhattan, and it was actually before the World Trade Center was the tallest. And then when they built the World Trade Center, it became known as the second tallest, and now it's the tallest.
5: Although, and with due acknowledgement that fact-checking Trump is an exercise in futility akin to reciting the meditations of Marcus Aurelius to a recently disturbed wasp's nest, even that wasn't true. Trump's 40 Wall Street was, in 2001, and is today, 7 meters shorter than 70 Pine Street. So there. But we learned that this was not the only disputable claim the president would make this week. And we learned this from the Republican Party's exciting new midterm convention, an innovation at least as necessary as antlers on a spacesuit.
6: Only I can make this promise to you. And here is my promise. If the Republicans win the House of Representatives and the United States Senate, both of them, I will issue a dividend to every adult citizen in the United States of America for $5,000.
5: But we learned that it is unfair to exclusively mock the United States for its susceptibility to snake oil purveyors wearing the kind of suits usually favored by the proprietors of the kind of car yard garrisoned by big inflatable humanoid figures with wavy arms. We learned that anything the Americans can do, the British can do, if on a much lower budget. And we learned this from the Party Conference of Reform UK, present vehicle of absentee Clacton MP Nigel Farage, and a party which had until relatively recently been topping opinion polls.
8: They're coming to take me away, haha. They're coming to take me away, ho-ho.
5: We are playing this annoying 1966 novelty hit not merely as a commentary upon the general psychological equilibrium of Reform UK conference attendees, but because it was recorded by Jerry Samuels, aka Napoleon XIV. Seriously, this whole thing is about to fall together seamlessly. Stick with it.
9: They're coming to take me away.
5: Right. We learned from this conclave of the keenest minds in British blood and soil seething that whatever the insufferable metropolitan elites may sneer from their ivory towers in between slurps of soy latte, this is a party with its thumb firmly on the pulse of the median British voter.
10: Feet debate. Should the last French emperor and first president, should the body be returned to France? And we're going to have a proper debate about that too.
5: We are well aware that Nigel Farage was not actually declaring Reform UK policy as such, merely responding to a silly question at a press conference, and that therefore this is all a pretty cheap jape on our part, but we don't care because, trust us, there is an absolutely belting punchline close at hand. Indeed, we would at this time earnestly counsel lacing yourself into some sort of truss to prevent your sides from literally splitting. We learned, or at least surmised, for the purposes of teeing this payoff up, that Farage's interest in repatriating Napoleon III, that he may enjoy the rest of his eternal rest back home, may be related to the generally tolerant attitude of France's Second Empire towards Farage's own French Protestant forebears. Because in politics, it's not what you know, but who you know. For Monocle Radio, I'm Andrew Muller.
2: Next to Wednesday's edition of The Globalist, King Harald V of Norway died last month at the age of 89 after 35 years on the throne. His state funeral was held in Oslo on Wednesday, with visiting heads of state and members of royal families joining Norwegians to pay tribute. The funeral came at a difficult period for the monarchy, but the response to King Harald's death has shown how loved he was. Georgina Godwin was joined on the show from the capital by Lars Bevinger, Monocle's Oslo correspondent. Lars began by describing where he was.
11: Well, I'm just a few metres from the Royal Palace gates where King Harald's funeral procession will start from and go down the main artery of Oslo, Karl Johan's Street. Everything is being prepared at the moment. I'm just watching some of the King's Guards march past me right in front of me here. It's a sunny day and the city is pretty much in lockdown. It's open for people to come in, but everyone has to go through police checkpoints. It's a huge operation. There's a lot of police involved. You mentioned all the VIP guests. The city is expected to be absolutely rammed full of people a bit later. I also spoke to one of the representatives of the armed forces here, Staff Sergeant Alexander Hage, who told me a little bit about the armed forces' involvement in the whole operation.
12: It's a very big event for us. We've lost our king, and we want to do all the ceremonies, etc., with dignity. We had a huge amount of respect for our king, so you can see it from the youngest conscripts to the highest generals. This is a big thing for us.
13: Could you try to describe how many will be involved and what kind of roles they will hold during the procession?
12: Well, here in Oslo, approximately 3,500 soldiers from the Norwegian Armed Forces will be present in different roles. A lot of it will be ceremonial. They will be lined up giving their last goodbye to the king, all the way from the Royal Palace to the church and to the king's final resting place. And we also have a lot of support personnel that are kind of more in the background, and we also have a tight cooperation with the police.
13: There will also be a flyover, I've heard. Can you tell me a little bit about that?
12: Yeah, so it's normal for us to do a maneuver called the missing man. So we will have a flyover by Norwegian F-35s where one airplane will take off from the rest as a symbolic gesture.
13: What is the relationship between the monarch and the Norwegian armed forces?
12: He's our highest ranking as a symbolic. Well, he's our king. He's played a very important role. He had a lot of love and interest for the troops as well. If it was here in Norway or in international operations, he's always been a big part of us. There's a picture of him and our queen in every dining hall. So he plays a major part in who we are.
13: Slightly personal question to end on, perhaps. Do you remember 35 years ago when the last king, King Olav V, died?
12: No, I was 5 at the time, but I do remember my mother crying and we talking about it. I can remember that vividly. I can also remember certain scenes from the news back then. But again, I think what's great to see in a time where everybody seems to disagree on everything, from politics to diets to everything in the world, Norway's really come together, and he was everyone's king and he was a great man.
14: Lars, do you think that's correct? Has King Harald's death brought the country together?
11: I think it has in many ways. As you heard, though, he's talked about polarisation, and I think that's a trend that we can see in many, many countries around the world. His death brought to the fore the way he had been a very a person who gathered the nation and defined what it means to be Norwegian. And he was incredibly inclusive, defining Norwegians as everyone who, no matter where they come from or what they believe in. And I think that's made people stop up and think, for, at least for a while. And 12 days on, that sensation prevails here in Oslo today. And I think we'll see later that when the throngs of people start to form, that this is something that Norwegians want to take good care of, also going into the future.
14: I mean, even despite all these damaging controversies that the royal family's been involved in, has that dented public confidence in the monarchy?
11: I think it has to a certain extent, and it definitely did do something about the popularity of the monarchy as a whole when it was really front and centre in the news. Back in February is when the revelations about the now Queen Mette Marit's relationship to disgraced financier Jeffrey Epstein came to the fore, and that was also when her son Marius Borg Høiby was put on trial for alleged rape and other offences. So at the time when it was the storm really hit the royal family, people started to doubt whether this was maybe the right way for a liberal democracy to be governed. But I think that has faded somewhat. The most recent opinion poll shows the support for the monarchy now stands at more than 70%.
14: And just finally, Lars, what kind of king will Håkon be, do you think?
11: Håkon the Eighth will have to fill some pretty big shoes. His father was, as I said, very popular. He was a people's king. But I think that the new king has also already proven himself. He has stepped in for his father on many occasions in the past few years. His father was ailing and had to step back a little bit from royal duties. He's been basically schooled for this role for the past 35 years, being crown prince. And he's also very well liked. He is seems to be very approachable as well. But of course, this is not a job that anyone can prepare you for until it really hits you. So the proof is in the pudding. But I think he's got a very good starting point.
14: Yeah, you're absolutely right. He is very approachable. I was in Oslo at the Royal Palace a few months ago and met him, and he

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1: Of children's drawing of the late king and the messages of support for the royal family. The flowers that were in front, well, closer to the palace, have been cleared away for today's procession, but there's still a huge amount of gratitude in those flowers and flags and messages. So it's a fitting tribute, I think, to a king that people felt very close to.
2: That was Lars Bevinger, Monocle's Oslo correspondent, speaking with Georgina Godwin earlier this week. Staying with the globalist for our next highlight. It has emerged that Spanish intelligence had warned Morocco and the government in Madrid about a possible mass crossing of migrants into Spain's North African territory of Ceuta. A little more than a month after tens of thousands of migrants enter the territory from Morocco, life has hardly returned to normal. The French-Moroccan journalist Camilla Eschihab has been visiting Ceuta in the last week, speaking with migrants in camps, protesters wanting them sent home, and ordinary residents who are able to cross the border to Morocco with regularity. Here's her report.
3: It is Friday, September 5th, on Trampoline Beach, in the Spanish enclave of Ceuta. On the sand, a sea of tents and shelters. Thousands of migrants are still camping here after some 70,000 people attempted to enter Ceuta from Morocco at the end of July. Most have since left. Ceuta is a small Spanish territory on the northern coast of Africa, surrounded by Morocco. For many of those who arrived, it is a gateway to Europe. But for those who remain now, life here is a struggle for survival. Along the jetty, makeshift stalls sell damaged clothes, cigarettes, and crackers. Further down the beach, Red Cross volunteers hand out food. Just a few meters away, up a hill, is the city, Ceuta's migrant reception center. It is so overcrowded that extra tents have been put up outside. This is where 23-year-old Aya now lives. She wears a SETI ID badge around her neck. More than a month ago, she left Casablanca overnight without telling her parents. She says she had seen messages on social media saying the border was open. Her first days in Ceuta, alone, were the toughest.
4: Honestly, the first 8 days were really hard. I slept on the beach. It was very difficult. We really suffered. We were hungry.
3: Aya says the situation was especially dangerous for women, but things improved when a garbage collector, concerned about her welfare, took her to a women-only camp in Principe. She stayed there for 20 days until she was brought here to the city, where she says the staff takes good care of migrants. But in the city, Aya says she has often felt unwelcome.
4: There are very kind people who gave us clothes and food and who let us sleep near their homes. But there are others who are racist, who won't even say hello to you, who might insult you or spit on you. Like everywhere, there are good people and bad people.
3: Aya hopes to be transferred to mainland Spain and eventually make it to Milan, where she wants to work and support her mother and brothers.
4: For us girls, there is no future in Morocco. Our future is to get married and have children. We don't want that. We want to work for ourselves and live in our own home.
3: Like all of those who remain, she is waiting to find out what the Spanish authorities will decide. On September 2nd, Ceuta marks its national day with demonstrations across the enclave and elsewhere in Spain. The message from some protesters here was clear. Ceuta is Spanish and must be protected from what they described as a Moroccan invasion. One of the slogans heard was migration expulsion. Juanjo, 65, was among those who took part in the demonstration in central Ceuta. He was born here and says the events of the past month have changed everyday life in the enclave.
5: We don't have what you would call a normal daily life anymore. Why?

0: because we have to adapt to this invasion. We can't go to supermarkets as we normally would. The children don't leave the house. I have a four-year-old grandson who doesn't go outside. He's at home all day. If you're in the city centre, you're not afraid, you're cautious. But you can't take a child to a playground because they sleep in the playgrounds. They're full of dirt, so you don't dare take a child there.
1: The Spanish government says around 5,000 migrants remain in Ceuta. This week, Ceuta's president, Juan Jesús Vivas, traveled to Madrid and Brussels to press the Spanish government and the European Union to act. He has been calling for the migrants to be expelled to Morocco and has described the situation as a pressure cooker that could explode at any moment. On Friday evening, the border crossing between Ceuta and Morocco is busy with Moroccan residents going back to visit their families for the weekend. Among them is Mohamed, a 49-year-old Moroccan who has been legally resident in Ceuta for the past 2 months. But he feels for those who can't do what he does and who suffer from the slogans.
2: When I hear these slogans, it breaks my heart. Everyone should be able to find a way to work, to have a future, to be stable. If they had found stability in their own country, they wouldn't have come here. Unfortunately, there are people who have studied, who have degrees, but who can't find opportunities back home.
1: Mohamed finally joined his Spanish wife after a lengthy family reunification process. Like many people living in Ceuta, he crosses the border back into Morocco regularly. But for many of the migrants on the beach, the journey is going in the opposite direction. Back at Trampoline Beach, among those still determined to stay, is a 30-year-old, we'll call Ayoub. After leaving the Moroccan military, he struggled to find work. Eventually, he says, financial pressure destroyed his marriage.
3: Now I have to pay child support. I have a daughter. I want her to have a better life than mine. I won't let her suffer the way I suffered. I'd like to bring her here once the situation has stabilized.
1: This is not Ayoub's first attempt to reach Europe. Once he hid inside a container carrying watermelons from Morocco. He made it as far as Malaga and then Nice, but eventually having to return to Morocco. Now, in Ceuta, he says he's tired of trying to do the impossible in an increasingly hostile environment. But like the other remaining migrants here, he says he has no intention of going back. For Monocle in Ceuta, I'm Camelia Shihab.
4: Thank you, Camelia. You're listening to The Curator on Monocle Radio with me, Chris Chermak. At our recent Quality of Life conference in Portugal, one of our speakers was a commercial pilot for Tap Air Portugal. Our editorial director and chairman, Tyler Brulé, caught up with Ricardo Nunes after his panel on the future of aviation. Here's some of their conversation.
5: Ricardo, we're just off stage. We had a rather broad conversation about the world of civil aviation, of course, through the eyes of a captain sitting in cockpits of various A320 series aircraft. As a pilot, what do people ask you the most? Someone was asking you what was one of your more difficult experiences. People want to know, do you have one airport that you prefer to land at versus another? What are the most frequently asked questions of a commercial TAP pilot?
6: I think usually people ask you if you had any problem in your career, if you had any problem with the aircraft, any emergency, stuff like that. Of course, also the airports, quite usually for TAP pilot, because of Madeira Airport and because it's such a sensible and different kind of airport. So those are probably the biggest two questions that I get.
5: And of those, what is your favorite airport to land at? I don't know if it's possible to say, do you look forward to a certain airport? Maybe you do.
6: Yes, got to be Lisbon for two main reasons. First of all, I'm getting home. And that's a really good feeling, you know, get back home. And the second is, it is a very beautiful approach, especially if you fly down from the south, you know, from the sea, across the Tagus River, and then you land in northern direction in Lisbon. It's beautiful. especially when the sun is rising in the morning, 7, 8 a.m. Amazing approach.
5: It really is a special airport because it reminds me a little bit of Hong Kong in the sense that you really are coming in between the buildings. As we were discussing at the conference, this is a nation that likes to hang out its laundry, not unlike Hong Kong as well, that you're flying in almost in between these apartments. So, yeah, I can't think of another airport which is quite as urban in Europe as Lisbon is.
6: No, not in Europe. It's quite unique. I think you still have some Rome Ciampino, for example, which is in the center of the city, maybe Linate in Milano, which is also a little bit in the center, but usually the airports are away from the city center. So Lisbon is quite unique because it's the only airport Lisbon has. Has a lot of traffic. You know, the airport is completely full these days. So it is unique in that sense in Europe.
5: And aside from coming home, then give us your second favorite airport to land at.
6: I would say probably it's going to be Heathrow, perhaps, just because of the ATC control, which is really easy. They are really professional there. We talked about this in the conference. So I think Heathrow is a really cool airport to land to as well.
5: One question that came up was, of course, changing aircraft. We're moving into a more narrow-body world. Does that also mean a less sexy world as well? Because I think the world of the wide-body, there is a fantasy. I would even say people talk about the A380, but I think maybe I believe people like the 747 more just because there's an exclusivity about the upper deck a little bit. How do you sort of read the future of flight right now? Are you excited by what we see? And, of course, we don't see much that's revolutionary that's coming. That's a little bit more of the same.
6: I think I'm a little bit cautious, I would say, you know. Aviation kind of got stuck in time back in the 70s. There's no really great breakthrough from there. You now have the overture in the United States. Eventual supersonic flights are going to come again at the end of this decade. Let's see. That's very exciting to see, too. But again, I think the glamour in aviation, it's far behind us right now. Now it's kind of different. It's not there anymore.
5: Yeah.
6: I mean, it's there, but in a different kind of shape or form.
5: The glamour has to be delivered by the people up in the cockpit and on the...
6: And the cabin crew as well. Yeah.
5: Exactly. Yeah. Ricardo, thank you very much.
6: Thank you so much.
5: Thank you.
4: That was Monaco's editorial director and chairman, Tyler Brulé, speaking with TAP Air Portugal pilot Ricardo Nunes at our Quality of Life conference in Lisbon. From mid-June this year, those walking along the water of Toronto's harbourfront neighbourhood may have spotted an especially incongruous sight. Floating no more than 20 metres from shore is what looks like a fully stocked, illuminated and functioning convenience store. Well, in this week's Tall Stories, Thomas Lewis, our Toronto correspondent, spoke to three of the people behind the floating public art installation that is known as Global Convenience.
7: I'm Trevor Wheatley. I'm an artist from Toronto. I have a collaborative art practice with one of my best friends, Cosmo Dean. Together, we own a studio on Geary that doubles as a bit of a gallery space when we're not in production mode. Cosmo and I have been working together for the better part of a decade now. And the Global Convenience Project sort of fits within a broader body of work that we've been doing for a long time that was able to sort of come to a new level with the collaborative process with Spencer and Rashad of Puncture Design.
8: I'm Rashad Maharaj, so co-founder and managing director at Puncture. On the Global Convenience Project, I was the producer. So I worked alongside Trevor, Cosmo, Spencer, but everything from the start, proposals, getting all the paperwork together, starting to plan the build, the getting it installed, everything end to end, got to work with the guys and it was a really, really fun one.
9: I'm Spencer Cathcart. I'm the creative director and one half of Puncture Design. I lead all the creative work here on Global Convenience. I did a ton of the graphic design, the early schematic work, you know, a lot of the concepts, a lot of the typography with Trevor. And also this project fits into kind of Rashad and I's work, which is mostly in arts and culture. We do a ton of arts and culture work, branding, graphic design, video, but we had our start in music festivals where we met Trevor. To picture this thing, picture like the waterfront of your major city where there's a boardwalk and you look out 60 to 100 feet and there's a very small floating structure. And it is about 8 by 10 or something like that, the actual building. And then there is a dock around it, and the dock around it looks a lot like a sidewalk. The outside of the building is clad with graffiti. There's glass, there's bars, there's signs in the window, there's a lit up sign, there's fruit stands out front, there's stands with flowers, there's security cameras on the side. It's just like how you'd imagine a convenience store, but it's small and it's floating and it's clearly very like sculptural, but it looks exactly like a convenience store, just like a little mini one. And it's funny because at first we were like, oh, is this going to be too small? But the size almost adds to what is surreal about it too. Like, it is pretty small, but it's also what makes it a little more unusual too.
8: One of the themes was around the World Cup. So the idea of Toronto being a host city. So we started kind of chatting, what could be something that if you're visiting Toronto, kind of felt familiar, kind of felt welcoming, but also if you are a resident of Toronto, felt familiar and you would have an attachment to. So we started thinking, you know, whether you're in Toronto, you're in Tokyo, you have these convenience stores or local marts, you have these kind of community hubs where daily interaction happens that feels very familiar and where you meet people and you have these like wonderful exchanges. So that was kind of the beginning of the idea.
7: Yeah, well, my family immigrated from Trinidad. There's a lot that happens when you're trying to get in, when you're trying to create community, when you're trying to, yeah, kind of find your way in, which I think is really nice. And I think the thing that has been really nice about it is though it does feel global, it does feel so Toronto. And with the multiculturalism within the city, it's like these stores have a lot of products, spices, things you might not be able to get. And that's not all across the city, but some neighbors have really special places. And so hopefully some people kind of resonated with that part of it too.
2: When my family first moved to Toronto, they started a convenience store on College Street. It was their only way into the economy and in a way that they knew how. And it was also a way for them to connect with people from their country as well that they didn't know, to try to like bring them in to kind of like build a new community of their fellow peers there.
7: They're not the most like polished spaces. And so from the outset, we wanted it to have the feeling of authenticity. We wanted it to feel not overly designed or like we had come up with our own version of the thing that felt cleaner and more refined. So though a lot of work went into sort of researching the different products, but also sort of the genuine aesthetic that you find in convenience stores with a lot of graphic layering and the patinas and the color schemes. And we kept referring back to design by necessity, which is sort of like there's a lot of things that they're just promoting and they're just layering the graphics on top of each other to get as much stuff out the door as possible. And so we were kind of looking at that sort of stuff as a starting point. We took a lot of the graphic language directly from stores that, you know, the four of us like, the Cosmo and I would see around town. And then we started a group chat with these guys. And it was just this like constant updating of different little shops that we were seeing in the city. Spencer and his team did a really amazing job doing a bunch of research on international signage for convenience stores. So there was a whole aspect that uses different international signs on the exterior, which is great. And we had the opportunity to hand paint a lot of them. So yeah, the goal was to make it feel very real and not like it was this brand new thing that we had just put down there. And I think that people, they see that and it resonates with them because it feels very real.
2: There's this famous sculpture art project in Marfa, Texas, of a Prada store. And it's just in the middle of the desert, there's this Prada store. And it's like a little bit smaller. It looks very real, but it is also kind of, you can tell it's not too. And it's what makes it so weird is like the context and the like little bit of surrealism to it.
7: And as for the set dressing, I just sort of scoured the different neighborhoods and tried to buy everything at the local shops. And you sort of end up with a really broad range of international products quite easily. Yeah, and then there was just a sort of case study of going around looking at the different shops and sort of trying to emulate what I saw in them and building layers and just eventually sort of getting to how it looked, which was quite full in the end.
2: I think what's neat is that when we see people down there, they feel connected and they see themselves in it and they notice those things. They notice the effort we put in to include as many languages as we could or many cultural references as we could in colors or symbols or names or language. That's really been some of the most rewarding parts, is hearing people connect with it and having it touch them in that way.
8: There's a nostalgic part that I think people are really connecting to, but there's also some other layers that people have explored from their personal lives or within what they've kind of experienced within the city or within other cities or towns. It's been really cool to see that and kind of hear what people have in terms of like their own thoughts or interpretations.
10: I think the thing that's been sort of striking so far is that like we'll be down there doing scheduled maintenance and everyone has kind of a little story that they want to share about their own convenience store or where they think we got the references or how it all happened. And when you sit down with something that feels so everyday and so familiar, and you're just sitting on the boardwalk there looking at it, it provides a lot of time to think about your relationship to that type of space. And I think generally you kind of don't because you're just sort of getting on with your life, these busy lives we lead. So it's been kind of nice seeing how people react and reflect and think a little bit more about their relationship to that type of space.
4: Thanks very much to Thomas Lewis for that report. Still to come here on The Curator, Sir Vince Cable on the changing global economic landscape. We'll head to Paris as Le Bon Marché Rive Gauche opened its doors to more than 100 Japanese brands. And in our historical On This Day series, Andrew Muller recalls when and how Easter Island became Chilean. Stay tuned.
11: Craft matters in small ways, like how a coffee is brewed, and in not so small ways, like how your money is cared for, which is why for 160 years, UBS has elevated banking to a craft, tailoring unique strategies that combine human expertise with the latest technologies, all happening across 24 time zones and 12 key financial hubs, with you at the heart of it all. UBS, banking is our craft.
4: 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Now, for last weekend's edition of Meet the Writers, the show's host, Georgina Godwin, met the former UK Business Secretary, Sir Vince Cable, to discuss his latest book, Eclipsing the West, which explores the global economic landscape as power transitions from the West to emerging superstates. Here's some of their conversation.
12: In the book, you introduce the idea of superstates rather than superpowers.
13: It's an important distinction, I think. You know, we see, for better or worse, I think for worse, the exercise of superpower authority at the moment with the United States in the Middle East. I mean, it is a superpower. It's got vast military capacity. It's got bases all over the world. China, despite a big military build-up in recent years, is not remotely competitive in that field, and India not at all. It's purely regional. But nonetheless, these are massive economies on some measures. China has the biggest economy in the world, not the second biggest. India, within the next few decades, will probably be up there in terms of economic size, I mean, the size of their GDP. We need to remember that both of these countries have a population four times the size of the United States. And as they begin to approach it in terms of living standards, they will have much bigger economies. Mm. And with a bigger economy, you can do much more. You can invest in research and development or defense or other things. And they will have a much bigger weight in the world. We already see that with China.
12: Mm. So China surged ahead economically after the 1980s. I wonder what those reforms unlocked that India's liberalization didn't.
13: Well, it has. I would contest that. It's certainly the reforms in China they happened sooner, they were more radical, they were sustained. India started to liberalise its economy very weakly under Mrs. Gandhi initially and then under Manmohan Singh. But it unleashed something like 10% growth. And India, being democratic or semi-democratic, the bigger constraints. It's very difficult to throw up an agriculture in the way that the Chinese did because of the influence of successful large-scale farmers. It's difficult to tackle some of the necessary liberalisation of big business because of the very powerful influence of money in the political system. The Chinese, in their crucial Deng phase before Xi came into power, just swept all these aside, which you can more easily do in an authoritarian system. So the Chinese liberalisation went further and faster and achieved more. Liberalisation is not now disputed anymore in India. There is a sort of political consensus that they have to keep opening up and they have to weaken a lot of the bureaucracy around the state. So I'm pretty optimistic that the sustained growth of India, which is currently about 7%, compound interest is a very powerful thing. You know, if a country grows at 7%, let alone 10%, for a couple of decades, it's massively increasing its size as well as its living standards.
12: Mm. The central dividing line, it seems to me, in your argument, is about export-led manufacturing.
13: Yes. And there was a powerful critique of India's recent development, which we heard expressed by recent economic advisors at the Jaipur Book Festival, that there was one big thing which the Indians got wrong, was that they continued to protect their rather limited manufacturing development. They never did what the Chinese did, which was to break out into world markets. And of course, China is now the dominant manufacturing power in the world. It has something like 30% of all industrial production. Not just cheap labor, they've now developed highly sophisticated technology and supply chains, a kind of ecosystem around manufacturing which is unmatched, whereas the Indians never did that.
12: Mm.
13: It remained constrained, inward-looking and rather inefficient. They're now getting the point, and they're now making a big effort to attract some of the big multinational companies in the IT sector, artificial intelligence, and belatedly they're catching up. And I think with the enormous skill base they have in India, tens of millions, extremely clever, well-educated people, it will make a difference.
12: Mm, but huge unemployment problems.
13: Yes, India has, compared with China and most other developing countries, has an enormous amount of it's underemployment rather than overt unemployment. And in fact, particularly women, there's an extraordinary fact that a smaller percentage of women in India are in the workforce than in Saudi Arabia. You know, very poor women work, often in terrible conditions. And middle-class educated women work because they want to. But those in between don't work. They're domestic, doing domestic chores. And that's going to have to change.
12: Mm.
13: I think there is an understanding that India has one big dominant economic problem, which is employment.
12: Mm.
13: And we heard at the book festival, actually, interesting people arguing that artificial intelligence, far from shedding jobs, as we worry about in the West, may, in India's case, have the effect of greatly improving job prospects by making the economy much more flexible.
4: That was Sir Vince Cable speaking with Georgina Godwin. You're with The Curator, our weekly highlights show here on Monocle Radio. Paris has always had a delighted fascination with Japan, and now the celebrated department store Le Bon Marché Rive Gauche is embracing this love with enthusiasm and style. In their new exhibition, Super Japon, more than 100 brands have been invited to sell stationery, Tokyo-style sweet treats, cutting-edge Japanese skincare, you name it. Well, Monocle Radio's Fernando Augusto Pacheco spoke with Jennifer Cuvillier, style director at Le Bon Marché, to find out more.
14: This is our back-to-school exhibition in September. We just opened a few days ago. And we're so excited to share with you and the customer a total new exhibition that we imagined from Japan. It's called Super Japan because it's linked to the supermarkets idea and all those konbini that we have seen a lot when we were in Japan. You can see konbini everywhere. And in konbinis, you can really find everything, not only food and beverage, but also you can have stationery, you can have toys, you can have beauty, you can have your cool t-shirt and socks. And we thought it was so cool that we decided to recreate in like XXL different konbinis in all over the store and including food on all the way. So that's something quite unique that we have recreated in the old Bon Marché.
15: And my question to you as well, why Japan? Even though I kind of know the answer, but one thing I have to tell you, Jennifer, I feel that France and Japan, I think they're quite close when it comes to fashion, food, inspiration. I believe there is quite a close relationship between those two nations. Wouldn't you say so?
14: Yeah, we are fan of Japan since years and ever. We did actually a Japan exhibition 10 years ago. It was much smaller, but we could feel that there is a real connection with France and Japan. And we wanted to create something new this time. And for sure, like you said, in terms of fashion, or aesthetic design, thinking, there is a lot of connection, even though they bring so many different and new things that we are so fan of, that we wanted to celebrate Japan in our way.
15: And all of those special Le Bon Marché exhibitions, I've been to a few, the curation is amazing because it's a big number of brands that are involved. So that's something that takes time, right, Jennifer?
14: You're totally right. It's like a year of time to organize this with the team, to go, of course, in Japan, visit and be inspired by the country and then recreate it in our way. And like you said, it's like, I think almost 100 of brands that we have created and put together and celebrating craftsmanship, design, working with major brands, but also like small, tiny artisan and brands that we bring in France that was only sold in Japan and first time sold in France, and bringing also experiences. And that was a huge, huge work from the whole team. But the magical thing is that you have no idea when you are in the space, and you just enjoy it and see just the reaction of the customer discovering all our products and what we have discovered and loved, all our crush. We are so pleased of it.
15: And it looks amazing. You know, you have all those kind of fish, I believe made of paper, hanging from the ceiling. I mean, that's incredible. That's the craftsmanship that you were talking about, right?
14: So those fish are carp, and it's actually koinobori. And it's linked to festival that happens in April in Japan for kids, and celebrating and like for good luck, that we wanted to recreate. And our artistic team recreated everything made to measure for us with the koinobori, but also all the combini and spaces. It's really, everything is made to measure for the exhibition. So it's really unique.
15: And in terms of the products, I mean, it's, as I said, as we spoke before, it's a vast selection. And I even checked that you have some good stationery, because Japanese stationery is remarkable, right?
14: Yes, yes, absolutely. We actually, for the first time for this exhibition, we created combini, little supermarket. We imagine, let's say, les rayons, like a rayonnage, like a supermarket where you find the food space, and then we have a kawaii space, we have a fashion space, and we have also a stationary space like XXL. We worked with a concept in Tokyo called Loft, and we have selected every single pen, every single notebook and stickers. It's like hundreds of stickers, hundreds of post-it and pens that we have created and bring to France. So we were super excited actually doing it, and also super excited now to see how the customer react, and also for the back to school, for kids and for adults, it's a very good timing.
4: Thank you, Jennifer and Fernando. Super Japon is on at Le Bon Marché Rive Gauche in Paris until the 18th of October, so you've still got plenty of time to check it out if you're in the neighborhood. This is The Curator. And finally, on today's show, our On This Day historical series recalls when and how Easter Island became Chilean. With more on this, here is Monocle's Andrew Muller.
16: Nobody is entirely sure when the Rapa Nui people arrived on Easter Island. Current best guesses are that they rowed ashore from somewhere else in the Pacific, circa the 13th century. For the next few hundred years, the Rapa Nui were left pretty much alone, largely because nobody else had any idea they were there. They passed at least some of this time sculpting what they called moai, immense stone statues of humanish figures with no limbs and disproportionately colossal craniums. Rapa Nui met their first Europeans in 1722, the crew of the small Dutch fleet captained by Jacob Roggeveen. In 1770, the Spanish mariner Felipe González de Abedo arrived in the 70-gun ship of the line San Lorenzo, accompanied by the frigate Santa Rosalia. He'd been sent by the Spanish Viceroy of Peru to acquire Easter Island for Spain in the name of King Charles III. A treaty or lease or something was signed by the Rapa Nui, but it was signed in their language, a system of glyphs called Rongo Rongo, which nobody has known how to read for perhaps 200 years. For all anybody knows, the squiggles might mean, yeah, righto, whatever, sod off paella eaters, or nothing at all. Easter Island is one of the remotest populated places on Earth. For the 8,000 or so folk who live on Easter Island now, their nearest neighbours are the few dozen descendants of HMS Bounty mutineers who dwell on Pitcairn Island, a little over 2,000 kilometres away. A bit over 3,500 kilometres away is the mainland of Chile, the country of which Easter Island has officially been part since September 9th, 1888. Listeners familiar with the usual dynamic of interactions between Indigenous people and European conquerors during the Age of Empire may already be assuming that the century and a bit between Spain planting its flag and Chile running up the Lone Star went suboptimally for the Easter Islanders. They would be correct to do so. Even subsequent European seafarers, France's Jean-François La Pérouse, Britain's James Cook, were unimpressed by the place, which had fallen into disrepair, plagued by rats, and substantially deforested. Even many of those mighty statues now appeared to have been pushed over by the Rapa Nui themselves. Whaling ships began using Easter Island as a stop-off, often press-ganging the Rapa Nui into service. Slave traders from Peru made off with still more. When Peru ended its slave trade and returned the Rapa Nui who had survived servitude, they brought diseases back with them, including smallpox and tuberculosis. The Rapa Nui who survived that were then pestered by missionaries. By the 1860s, Easter Island was down to a few hundred Rapa Nui who must have been wondering when this Catholicism they'd converted to was going to start paying any earthly dividends. Matters actually got worse. Easter Island was effectively single-handedly colonised by a French scoundrel named Jean-Baptiste Dutroux-Bonnier, whose rule ended in 1876 when, at least according to popular myth, the locals bumped him off. He was supplanted by Alexander Salmon Jr., the son of an English businessman who'd married into the royal family of Tahiti. By now, the Rapa Nui were down to a few dozen. Salmon also operated as an absolute monarch, but he was a relatively benign one, at least by the dismal standards to which the Rapa Nui had become wearily accustomed. He encouraged a revival of Rapa Nui culture and of the Rapa Nui population to the extent that Chile began to take a proper interest. A Chilean naval officer named Policarpo Toro, a repeat visitor to Easter Island, had been trying for some time to excite authorities in Santiago about its prospects, especially since Chile had roughed up Bolivia and Peru in the War of the Pacific, which had enlarged Chile considerably. So on this day, 138 years ago, Policarpo signed a treaty of annexation, the Agreement of Wills, as it is known, with incumbent Rapa Nui King Atumu Tekana. Alexander Salmon, whose company, Maison Brander, had done quite tidily out of the deal, oversaw the ceremony. It would be pleasant but inaccurate to report that subsequent decades were much fun for the Rapa Nui. They were at various points dispossessed, confined, marginalised and shoved around by entities including, but not limited to, Chilean ranchers, British sheep farmers, the Chilean Navy and the US Air Force. Easter Island is a popular tourist destination despite its vast distance from anywhere, attracting 150,000 or so visitors annually. But all the attention hasn't given the locals big heads.
4: Well, that's all we have time for on this week's edition of The Curator. The show was produced by Sam Impey and presented by me, Chris Chermak. Please do join us again next week to hear some of the very best of the programs here on Monaco Radio. Thanks for listening.
17: 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Stay right there on Monaco Radio.

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0: That was Rawayana with Sepresta on Monaco Radio. The headlines are coming right after this.
1: You are listening to Monaco Radio in association with Chanel Watches. The silhouette of the J12 watch sets itself apart with its clean, precise lines. Yet once worn, it is its softness that stands out. Polished with diamond powder, the highly resistant ceramic that adorns it entirely feels as smooth as silk against the skin. A sensory appeal, painstakingly perfected for over a quarter of a century, that reveals the watchmaking excellence of Chanel. An invincible softness that becomes one with whomever wears it. Chanel Watches, official timekeeper of Monaco Radio.
0: It's 2300 in Lima, it's noon here in Kaohsiung City, 5 a.m. in London and 7 a.m. in Cairo. That's the time on Monaco Radio, brought to you by Chanel Watches. Coming to you from Kaohsiung in South Taiwan, I'm Julien Heuillet here on Monaco Radio. It's lunchtime here and I can see a lot of people preparing to go to the convenience store. It will be my turn soon, but I'll stay with you for a bit more first. After the headlines, it will be time for the urbanist and some city-focused news. Then we will indulge in some music before it's time for the foreign desk for more international news with Andrew Müller. That's all to come on Monaco Radio. But first, the latest news headlines. In the United States, Amazon has suspended operations with cargo airline 21 Air following the crash that killed 5 people in Miami earlier this month. The company says it reached the decision after reviewing circumstances surrounding the accident. Federal investigators say the pilots discussed abandoning the landing after touchdown. The cause remained under investigation. In the United Kingdom, more than 800 hospitality businesses have urged Prime Minister Andy Burnham to halve VAT for their sector. They are warning of further closures and job losses. An open letter calls on him to fulfill a pledge to cut the tax from 20 to 10%. In Singapore, authorities are investigating an interior design company over unfinished renovations and missing furniture and unpaid wages. Some customers say they are owed tens of thousands of dollars. The Central Provident Fund Board has also begun prosecution over unpaid contributions. A co-founder denies running a scam and blames cash flow problems. And finally, in South Korea, a song generated by artificial intelligence is being prepared for a remake by a human singer after reaching a major music chart. Forest of the Heart, that's the name of the song, was created using AI software both for its music and its vocals. It became the first AI-generated track to enter the Melon Top 100 earlier this month. The YouTube channel behind the song has announced that a human remake is underway. Those were the headlines. There's still more to come here on Monaco Radio. Tall Stories is coming right now on Monaco Radio.
2: From the middle of June this year, those walking along the water of Toronto's harbourfront neighbourhood may have spotted a particularly incongruous sight. Floating no more than 20 metres from the shore is what looks to be a fully stocked, illuminated and functioning convenience store. You're listening to Tall Stories, a Monaco production brought to you by the team behind The Urbanist. I'm Andrew Tuck. In this episode, Thomas Lewis takes us to the floating public art installation known as Global Convenience.
3: I'm Trevor Wheatley. I'm an artist from Toronto. I have a collaborative art practice with one of my best friends, Cosmo Dean. Together, we own a studio on Geary that doubles as a bit of a gallery space when we're not in production mode. Cosmo and I have been working together for the better part of a decade now. And the Global Convenience Project sort of fits within a broader body of work that we've been doing for a long time that was able to sort of come to a new level with the collaborative process with Spencer and Rashad of Puncture Design.
4: I'm Rashad Maharaj, so co-founder and managing director at Puncture. On the Global Convenience Project, I was the producer, so I worked alongside Trevor, Cosmo, Spencer, but everything from the start, proposals, getting all the paperwork together, starting to plan the build, the getting it installed, everything end to end, got to work with the guys, and it was a really, really fun one.
5: I'm Spencer Cathcart. I'm the creative director and one half of Puncture Design. I lead all the creative work here on Global Convenience. I did a ton of the graphic design, the early schematic work, you know, a lot of the concepts, a lot of the typography with Trevor. And also this project fits into kind of Rashad and I's work, which is mostly in arts and culture. We do a ton of arts and culture work, branding, graphic design, video, but we had our start in music festivals where we met Trevor. To picture this thing, picture like the waterfront of your major city where there's a boardwalk and you look out 60 to 100 feet and there's a very small floating structure. And it is about 8 by 10 or something like that, the actual building. And then there is a dock around it, and the dock around it looks a lot like a sidewalk. The outside of the building is clad with graffiti. There's glass, there's bars, there's signs in the window, there's a lit up sign, there's fruit stands out front, there's stands with flowers, there's security cameras on the side. It's just like how you'd imagine a convenience store, but it's small and it's floating and it's clearly very like sculptural, but it looks exactly like a convenience store, just like a little mini one. And it's funny because at first we're like, oh, is this going to be too small? But the size almost adds to what is surreal about it too. Like, it is pretty small, but it's also what makes it a little more unusual too.
4: One of the themes was around the World Cup. So the idea of Toronto being a host city. So we started kind of chatting what could be something that if you're visiting Toronto, kind of felt familiar, kind of felt welcoming. But also if you are a resident of Toronto, felt familiar and you would have an attachment to. So we started thinking, you know, whether you're in Toronto, you're in Tokyo, you have these convenience stores or local marts, you have these kind of community hubs where daily interaction happens that feels very familiar and where you meet people and you have these like wonderful exchanges. So that was kind of the beginning of the idea.
6: Yeah, well, my family immigrated from Trinidad. There's a lot that happens when you're trying to get in, when you're trying to create community, when you're trying to, yeah, kind of find your way in, which I think is really nice. And I think the thing that has been really nice about it is though it does feel global, it does feel so Toronto. And with the multiculturalism within the city, it's like these stores have a lot of products, spices, things you might not be able to get. And that's not all across the city, but some neighbors have really special places. And so hopefully some people kind of resonated with that part of it too.
5: When my family first moved to Toronto, they started a convenience store on College Street. It was their only way into the economy and in a way that they knew how. And it was also a way for them to connect with people from their country as well that they didn't know, to try to like bring them in to kind of like build a new community of their fellow peers there.
3: They're not the most like polished spaces. And so from the outset, we wanted it to have the feeling of authenticity. We wanted it to feel not overly designed or like we had come up with our own version of the thing that felt cleaner and more refined. So though a lot of work went into sort of researching the different products, but also sort of the genuine aesthetic that you find in convenience stores with a lot of graphic layering and the patinas and the color schemes. And we kept referring back to design by necessity, which is sort of like there's a lot of things that they're just promoting and they're just layering the graphics on top of each other to get as much stuff out the door as possible. And so we were kind of looking at that sort of stuff as a starting point. We took a lot of the graphic language directly from stores that, you know, the four of us like, the Cosmo and I would see around town. And then we started a group chat with these guys. And it was just this like constant updating of different little shops that we were seeing in the city. Spencer and his team did a really amazing job doing a bunch of research on international signage for convenience stores. So there was a whole aspect that uses different international signs on the exterior, which is great. And we had the opportunity to hand paint a lot of them. So yeah, the goal was to make it feel very real and not like it was this brand new thing that we had just put down there. And I think that people, they see that and it resonates with them because it feels very real.
5: There's this famous sculpture art project in Marfa, Texas, of a Prada store. And it's just in the middle of the desert, there's this Prada store. And it's like a little bit smaller. It looks very real, but it is also kind of, you can tell it's not too. And it's what makes it so weird is like the context and the like little bit of surrealism to it.
3: And as for the set dressing, I just sort of scoured the different neighborhoods and tried to buy everything at the local shops. And you sort of end up with a really broad range of international products quite easily. Yeah, and then there was just a sort of case study of going around looking at the different shops and sort of trying to emulate what I saw in them and building layers and just eventually sort of getting to how it looked, which was quite full in the end.
5: I think what's neat is that when we see people down there, they feel connected and they see themselves in it and they notice those things. They notice the effort we put in to include as many languages as we could or many cultural references as we could in colors or symbols or names or language. That's really been some of the most rewarding parts, is hearing people connect with it and having it touch them in that way.
6: There's a nostalgic part that I think people are really connecting to, but there's also some other layers that people have explored from their personal lives or within what they've kind of experienced within the city or within other cities or towns. It's been really cool to see that and kind of hear what people have in terms of like their own thoughts or interpretations.
3: I think the thing that's been sort of striking so far is that like we'll be down there doing scheduled maintenance and everyone has kind of a little story that they want to share about their own convenience store or where they think we got the references or how it all happened. And when you sit down with something that feels so everyday and so familiar and you're just sitting on the boardwalk there looking at it, it provides a lot of time to think about your relationship to that type of space. And I think generally you kind of don't, because you're just sort of getting on with your life, these busy lives we lead. So it's been kind of nice seeing how people react and reflect and think a little bit more about their relationship to that type of space.
7: 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I'm Andrew Tuck. Goodbye, and thank you for listening, City Lovers.
0: That was Tall Stories. Stay with us on Monocle Radio. There will be some good music right after this break.
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Yeah, he's cute, but he's always late. He says sun's on my face. Big night last night. I wish I wasn't hungover. Fuck it. Maybe you won't notice. I swear he's just been away. I need a holiday. He's always talking about Barcelona. I could live there. Maybe we will. Wouldn't that be crazy?

You know what? I forgot he's really kind of hot. He's so passionate about everything. Am I that passionate? Did he just order a shot? I like it. The pub's always been a winner. Good date spot. Well picked by me. Oh wait, it wasn't Barcelona. It was Paris. I fucking knew it was Paris. I do love Paris.

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0: SCUQ with Feel the Real on Monaco Radio. That's all for music for the moment. Stay on, the headlines are coming.
1: You are listening to Monaco Radio in association with Chanel Watches. 7 times stronger than steel, the J12 ceramic is unmatched in its resistance to abrasions over time. Yet its greatest strength lies in its softness. Polished with diamond powder, it feels as smooth as silk against the skin. Combined with the Caliber 12.1 manufacture movement, the exceptional material embodies all the expertise and cutting-edge technology of Chanel watchmaking. An invincible softness that becomes one with whomever wears it. Chanel Watches, official timekeeper of Monaco Radio.
0: It's midnight in New Orleans, 1 p.m. here in Kaohsiung City, 6 a.m. in London, and 8 a.m. in Bucharest. That's the time on Monaco Radio, brought to you by Chanel Watches. Coming to you from Kaohsiung in South Taiwan, I'm Julien Heuillet here on Monaco Radio. Wherever you are, I hope you're having a good time, good start of the week. The Foreign Desk with Andrew Müller will be there right after the headlines. Then it will be time for our flagship program, The Globalist, and we will hear some music in between the two. This is what we have for you right now on Monaco Radio. But first, the latest news headlines. In the United States, Amazon has suspended operations with cargo airline 21 Air following the crash that killed 5 people in Miami earlier this month. The company says it reached the decision after reviewing circumstances surrounding the accident. Federal investigators say the pilots discussed abandoning the landing after touchdown. The cause remained under investigation. In the United Kingdom, more than 800 hospitality businesses have urged Prime Minister Andy Burnham to halve VAT for their sector. They are warning of further closures and job losses. An open letter calls on him to fulfill a pledge to cut the tax from 20 to 10%. In Singapore, authorities are investigating an interior design company over unfinished renovations and missing furniture and unpaid wages. Some customers say they are owed tens of thousands of dollars. The Central Provident Fund Board has also begun prosecution over unpaid contributions. A co-founder denies running a scam and blames cash flow problems. And finally, in South Korea, a song generated by artificial intelligence is being prepared for a remake by a human singer after reaching a major music chart. Forest of the Heart, that's the name of the song, was created using AI software both for its music and its vocals. It became the first AI-generated track to enter the Melon Top 100 earlier this month. The YouTube channel behind the song has announced that a human remake is underway. Those were the headlines. There's still more to come here on Monaco Radio. And now it's time to join Andrew Müller for the Foreign Desk on Monaco Radio. Talk to you later.
2: Last weekend's victory in the Saxony-Anhalt state election by Alternative for Germany, or AfD, tweaked many a nerve in Germany and elsewhere, and for understandable reasons. The precedents associated with a far-right nationalist party winning power in a German state are, to understate matters audaciously, unhappy. The AfD did not win an absolute majority in the Saxony-Anhalt Landtag. It will need the cooperation or at least sullen acquiescence of a handful of non-AfD Landtag members to enact any of its programme. This may prove challenging. Germany's Domestic Intelligence Service, the Office for the Protection of the Constitution, or BFV, lists the AfD entire as a suspected right-wing extremist organisation. The Saxony-Anhalt branch of the BFV considers the Saxony-Anhalt AfD a confirmed right-wing extremist organisation, on top of which other German parties have long maintained around the AfD the so-called Brandmauer, or firewall, a resolution by respectable parties that they will not consort with an outfit which stokes memories of Germany's, indeed the world's, darkest hours. The difficulty with ostracising populists in Germany as elsewhere is that it reinforces their pose as plucky outsiders thwarted by an elitist establishment. During this election campaign in Saxony-Anhalt, venerable German journal Der Spiegel put Saxony-Anhalt's AfD leader Ulrich Siegmund on their cover above the strapline, "Germany's most dangerous man." Siegmund and the AfD brandished it as an endorsement. Saxony-Anhalt is not Germany. It is 2 million people in a poorish pocket of the former East Germany, which, perhaps significantly, did not undertake the post-war moral scouring of the former West. But there are grounds for concern, not least as the AfD benches in the Saxony-Anhalt Landtag will include a convicted forger, a couple of pornographers, a former Stasi agent, a few suspected of neo-Nazi associations, and a coterie of pro-Russian kooks. How did the AfD win? Have mainstream parties anywhere learned anything about competing with populists? And how can media effectively cover politicians who invent their own reality? This is the Foreign Desk.
3: The great danger of flirtation with far-right policies for the centrist parties is that people will look and say, well, hang on, if we're going to go that way, let's get the people who really believe in it.
4: It's not a story about Ulrich Siegmund and Saxony-Anhalt. You see it in Great Britain with Nigel Farage. You see it in France with the Rassemblement National. You see it everywhere.
5: The fact that they are exciting and funny and say things that are outrageous and give you brilliant copy and taglines and clips and snips and so on should be a spur to be more journalistically rigorous, not less.
2: You're listening to The Foreign Desk with me, Andrew Muller. Our first guest is Laura Fleischmann, journalist at Euronews, who was there in Saxony-Anhalt reporting during the election. Laura, first of all, what would you say was the mood in Saxony-Anhalt like after it became clear that the AfD had won?
6: Well, I guess the mood was quite tense in Saxony-Anhalt. Some people were very happy with the result, even though they weren't quite as successful as they expected. They wanted to get an absolute majority, which they didn't manage. But nevertheless, the result was very close to the polls before. And at the same time, other people were quite perhaps afraid of the result and its possible consequences, because the AfD has quite a big plan for Saxony-Anhalt and a lot of things they want to change, especially regarding migration, also regarding the school system. So I guess people are somewhat divided now in Saxony-Anhalt.
2: Those fears you mentioned, though, when people who presumably voted against them spoke about what they were afraid of, what kind of things did they talk about?
6: They were especially afraid of the potential consequences for migrants and also for minorities in the Saxony-Anhalt, because the AfD stated that they want to start a major deportation campaign. They were also afraid of the consequences for the school system, because the AfD stated that they want separate classes for children of refugees. They also want separate classes for disabled children. But looking at Saxony-Anhalt from a broader lens, there is also a lot of fear regarding the, well, economy in Saxony-Anhalt. Right now, Saxony-Anhalt is a very weak region regarding its industry. And there's been some change in Eastern Germany in general within the last few years. The company is building factories there for chips and also data centers for AI. But now that the AfD might govern in Saxony-Anhalt, there's of course the fear that those companies will pull out due to their workers potentially not being welcomed there.
2: I mean, presumably these queries were put to the AFD during the campaign about how they expect to keep everything running if they make life intolerable for immigrants, refugees and their descendants. Did they have any kind of answers to those questions?
6: I think that's quite difficult to answer because I think refugees and migrants don't really play a big role in the life the AFD imagines in Germany. They didn't really respond to that at all. Their main goal is really to have more of a German nationality in Saxony-Anhalt or in general in Germany, and they want more German pride. They're more open to migrants who are working in Germany, but of course this also comes with a very strict set of rules that the AFD wants to establish.
2: Obviously, when a political party of the far right steeped in German nationalism starts to gain traction, then people in Germany and certainly elsewhere do rather start reaching for the obvious comparison. But at AFD's events and in AFD's interviews and so on, because I know you went to some of their campaign events, how careful or otherwise are they to avoid that obvious comparison?
6: So you have to differentiate on one hand between the people on the stage and also between the people who actually visit those events. So in the past, there has been Höcke. He's a very popular AfD politician in Germany, but not in Saxony-Anhalt. He did say some sentences that were forbidden and that he was sentenced for, but I think in Saxony-Anhalt, it wasn't to that extent. So they didn't say things that were Nazi speech in a way. There have been reports for one event I attended as well, but I didn't see it myself, that they said that there were people doing the Hitlergruß, so like the Nazi salute. However, I didn't see it myself. And of course, there were many people visiting those events who wore clothing that was at least in some way reminding me of that era with the things written on their backs. There's the specific font that is very Nazi-esque in a way. However, the politicians themselves, they didn't say that they were Nazi party or outright say anti-Semitic stuff. So I think the party, perhaps they're playing with that image in a way, but not openly.
2: Well, just finally then, and to bring it back to the practicalities of what happens next in Saxony-Anhalt, do we know yet, because as you were saying, they don't have a majority in their own right, is anybody going to be willing to work with them?
6: The big question would be whether Ulrich Siegmund, the top candidate by the AfD in Saxony-Anhalt, whether he would actually get elected to be minister president. And for that, he would need support by other parties. But there's no party who outright said that they would want to form a coalition with him. I think that is also very unlikely because the CDU on a national level, they have stated that they would not do it. The BSW has kind of a different approach to politics in general. They would prefer to have a neutral minister president who is not by a certain party, which is somewhat unlikely, of course. But yeah, so the BSW has said that they would support the AfD in general, but they would not vote for Ulrich Siegmund either. So Siegmund would likely not be elected as a minister president. But then in the third round, a simple majority would be enough, and that he could potentially get.
2: That was Laura Fleischmann, journalist at Euronews. This is the Foreign Desk. You're listening to The Foreign Desk with me, Andrew Muller. Joining me now in the studio is Quentin Peel, Associate Fellow with the Europe Programme at Chatham House, formerly the Financial Times Chief Correspondent in Germany. Quentin, let's start with the concept of the Brandmauer, the firewall, that thing that was supposed to keep the AfD metaphorically and actually separate from the respectable parties. Is it gone now?
3: Well, it's certainly looking pretty wobbly, and perhaps actually not very successful. I mean, behind that so-called firewall, the AfD has clearly been building up organisation and building up support, and it's now reached a stage where, okay, they haven't won an outright majority in Sachsen-Anhalt, but they're within three seats of it, so it would be very weird, really, to keep them out of power. And it would mean that they'd have to have a very uncomfortable coalition to do so, because they would, the established parties of the centre-right and centre-left and so on would end up in a really complicated coalition, which would probably make them even less popular than they have been. So they're caught in a bind. And I think that what we are going to see is probably somehow that Brandmauer, that firewall that's supposed to keep the AfD out, will be fudged more and more.
2: I mean, it's easy to understand what the argument in favour of it was. It was to declare to the AfD and to the German people that this is a recurrence, perhaps, of what we thought we had put behind us in 1945. This is everything we said we would never put ourselves through again. Is it arguable, though, that that isolation, that odium, actually helped the AfD? Because the AfD and populist outsider insurrectionist parties elsewhere thrive on this.
3: Yes, and that exactly. It plays to their image as the outsiders, as the revolutionaries, the wanting to overturn the elite system, which has left people behind. And it is that sort of the voters who feel that they've done badly in the case of Sachsen-Anhalt out of unification, East Germans who feel that that's left them behind, who attempted to vote for the AfD. It does play to them in that sense. Having said that, you've got to understand where the great centre parties of Germany are coming from, because after all, Hitler and the Nazis came to power democratically and then overturned the democratic system. So to allow a party that sounds sympathetic, it's not a Nazi party, but sounds sympathetic to the history of the Nazi party, I think that's the worry. And so there is a great temptation to stick with it. And in particular with the Christian Democrats, the CDU, the Chancellor Friedrich Merz's party, I mean, the AfD is dedicated to destroying the CDU. Mm. You know, why embrace them?
2: How much concern will this be, or perhaps should this be, causing across Europe? You are faced with the, at best, even money chance that the next French president will be a populist, far-right kindred spirit of the AfD. I mean, how nervous will people be getting in other European capitals?
3: Well, I think we've seen a great deal of nervousness immediately after this election result. On the face of it, this is an election in a small German state of not great relevance and with some predictable reasons for sort of voting for the outsiders against the establishment. But having said that, Germany, because of its history and because of its absolute dedication to the European Union, is seen certainly within the European Union as key. Having said that, what you mentioned about France is actually potentially a bigger shock to the system down the road. But look across Europe and what have we got? We've got far-right parties that have been in government in the Netherlands, in Italy, in Austria. Mm-hmm. You've got the rise of the far-right in France, as we said, in Germany, and one could say not quite in the EU any longer, I fear, but in the UK, where you have the rise of Reform UK with many similar anti-immigration

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1: Create their policies. And we have seen, certainly in the United Kingdom and certainly elsewhere in Europe, nominally centrist, centre-left parties absolutely falling over themselves to say we're tough on immigration. That doesn't seem to make a dent. It doesn't seem to persuade anybody to come back from the far right once they've gone there.
2: I think the great danger of flirtation with far-right policies for the centrist parties is that people will look and say, well, hang on, if we're going to go that way, let's get the people who really believe in it rather than the people who don't. So I think that's always a difficulty. Friedrich Merz last year, just after coming to power, really started to say, you know, we're going to get tougher on immigration. We're going to persuade, compel, whatever, Syrian refugees to go back to Syria. He sort of then was instantly howled down by people saying, you are trying to steal the AfD clothes, it won't work. So I think that partly that it won't work, but partly these are very, very difficult political issues to deal with. Immigration is a huge issue right across Europe, and how do you restrain the flows when people are fleeing from conflict and so on? The other huge issue, of course, out there is climate change, which the whole of Europe has been suffering from the consequences in a big way this summer. And that should be very real in people's minds. And the funny thing there is that the far right basically is in denial on climate change still. And so people seem to be completely ignoring the reality of climate change in being tempted to vote for the far right.
1: I mean, all of which is a fairly bleak prospectus. We have failed between us, Quentin, in the minutes we have spent on this trying to find a remedy. But I am put in mind that it's not the most optimistic way to approach it, because it's a long-term bet at best. But I'm reminded of an interview I did a while ago with Kyriakos Mitsotakis, the Prime Minister of Greece, who I don't think would object to being described as a centre-right technocrat. And I was talking about whether his programme could perhaps be applied elsewhere as some sort of bulwark against populism, to which he replied with a slight grin that he'd had the advantage that the populists had already governed, which is a long way of asking, is actually, are we now at the point that the best hope is that, okay, maybe they get into government in one or two places and demonstrate themselves incapable of it?
2: Yes, I think that is actually a hopeful side to it, because after all, firewalls that keep them out means that they are constantly proving themselves to be the enemy of everybody else. And if people are fed up with the establishment, then they will vote for them. So all of that said, I think that that is a bit inevitable. I mean, if they prove to be deeply and profoundly undemocratic, and as I think I said, the AfD I would not regard as a Nazi party as such. They're a bit of a muddle, but they are a nationalist party and they are an anti-foreigner party, and that's the nasty side of them. I just think that it is inevitable, if they're polling these sort of figures, that they will come to power in various places.
1: That was Quentin Peel, Associate Fellow with the Europe Programme at Chatham House, formerly the Financial Times Chief Correspondent in Germany. You're listening to The Foreign Desk. This is The Foreign Desk on Monocle Radio. Our next guest is Susanne Reichenbach, journalist and presenter for the German public broadcaster Mitteldeutscher Rundfunk, who interviewed the Saxony-Anhalt AfD leader Ulrich Siegmund ahead of his victory. Susanne, the reason we wanted to talk to you, obviously, is that you did speak to Ulrich Siegmund for a television interview. When you come up against him in that kind of scenario, is there a particular technique you can apply to it?
3: To be honest, I don't. All of my interviews, I tried to be open and curious, and it did not really matter who he was and if it was Ulrich Siegmund or somebody else, because I talked to all the candidates of the party before the election, and I always tried to start with one of their main messages in the campaign. So what was I triggered about was his claim, we want to go back to an old, safer Germany. And I was wondering, what does he mean? And what does it look like, his old, safer Germany?
1: How does he respond, though, when he is confronted by facts? Because he did in this interview

0: You wax nostalgic about what a wonderful place Saxony-Anhalt was during the 1990s, and you did point out that at that time unemployment was much worse and crime was much, much worse. So when he's confronted with, you know, reality like that, how does he respond?
1: Very polite, to be honest. He responded politely, but very emotional. So, which means he didn't regard my statistics, my numbers. He just put them aside and he would argue with feelings of the people. And he said, your statistics are nice. I don't quote him precisely right here, but he meant your statistics are nice, but what people are feeling matters more to me. So that was his argument.
0: I mean, which is ironic, given that populist conservatives are so fond of the slogan that facts don't care about your feelings. But what can you do when someone like him pivots to that? Because that's a moment at which he's starting to construct his own reality.
1: Yeah, I mean, you can ask him again and again. And if you see that it is a contradiction, and you can put it openly in front of the audience, and the audience has to make up his mind. So I can't tell people what I think about it. I want them to think about it. And that's what a lot of people did.
0: Did you get the impression that there were other areas that he was uncomfortable with or didn't want to address in the way that you put the questions to him?
1: Well, I think in general, their approach is that they do not really deal with criticism. They put it on the media side that we don't treat them as we do treat others. And they just don't want to take it into account. So what I do is always stick on my question. And maybe he didn't feel comfortable with that. It's possible. I don't know.
0: I mean, does Ulrich Siegmund in particular and the AfD in general have a generally hostile approach to the media? Do they do the thing, as we often see from populists elsewhere in Europe and in the United States, of characterizing the media as enemies of the people?
1: Yeah, I think it's the same playbook, I guess. And I think that's a crucial point you're pointing at. It's not a story about Ulrich Siegmund and Saxony-Anhalt. It's a much bigger thing. And I think we should be concerned about it, because you see it in Great Britain with Nigel Farage. You see it in France with the Rassemblement National. You see it everywhere. And that's quite concerning.
0: I mean, how personally concerning is it, though? If you are perceived as a journalist to have been critical of the AfD, do you get targeted at all, either by the party or their followers? Because that is a thing that happens, you know, in the United Kingdom, in the United States and elsewhere.
1: Of course, in social media, I get comments that I don't like. But I mean, that happens all the time to a lot of people. So it's not special for me. The AfD itself didn't target me. And with Ulrich Siegmund, it's always a very polite exchange. So I can't tell that he is aggressive against me. No, he isn't.
0: I mean, do you think that is a particular technique of Siegmund's, though, that he is trying to seem like the reasonable figurehead of the party?
1: Of course it is. And that makes it really special, and it explains his success, because he really reached being perceived as the nice guy from next door. And he does it very well, to be honest. He does it very well. He gets easily in contact with people. It's amazing how he does. But it's a big contradiction to the program he stands for, because this program is tough stuff. It really is, in terms of migration, inclusion, women rights. It really is another thing. But people have to see this nice guy and his program, and both is true at the same time.
0: Well, just as a final thought then, because we are broadening this show out beyond the AfD to, I guess, dealing with populist movements wherever they are, what have you learnt personally about covering a party like the AfD? What does actually work and what doesn't?
1: Well, it depends on what you mean by what works and what doesn't. What is my goal as a journalist? My goal can't be to make the AfD disappear, and that's not my job. I can't be critical about their program and about their behavior. I can show people what those people look like and what they think like and what they will probably act like. That's my job, but I can't do anything else. And I can't tell people vote for them or don't. Mm-hmm. And yeah, my goal for a good interview is that people see something from a perspective they didn't have before.
0: That was Susanne Reichenbach, journalist and presenter for the German public broadcaster Mitteldeutscher Rundfunk. This is The Foreign Desk. You're listening to The Foreign Desk on Monocle Radio. Finally, on this week's show, for a look at what, if anything, serious news media have learned about covering populist parties, we're joined by Phil Tinline, journalist, documentary maker, and author of, among other titles, The Death of Consensus, 100 Years of British Political Nightmares. Phil, let's start with a big question / fairly common allegation. Is the media, the free media that is in democratic Western nations, overly fascinated by the far right generally?
2: I think it's absolutely right to be interested in the far right and to research it and to report on it, but fascinated points us towards something quite telling, which is that there is a difference between reporting and what some people have possibly a more po-faced stripe might call platforming. I think if you're going to pay attention, as is perfectly reasonable journalistically in and of itself, to these groups, you are particularly on your mettle to do your job particularly well. And the fact that they are exciting and funny and say things that are outrageous and give you brilliant copy and taglines and clips and snips and so on should be a spur to be more journalistically rigorous, not less. Alas, alas, I'm not sure that's exactly what's happened.
0: Well, the UK, for example, and this is a common manifestation of that complaint, in the current House of Commons, Reform UK, Nigel Farage's party, have 8 MPs. Mm-hmm. Restore Britain, which is the party that thinks Nigel Farage's Reform UK are a bunch of soft, wet, liberal, open borders globalist fanatics, has 1 MP. And between them, they get vastly more coverage than, for example, the opposition Liberal Democrats, who have 71 MPs.
2: Indeed. We need to think in the British context, obviously, about both the results of the general election and the polls. So the question there is partly a genuine editorial judgment. Do you look at the seats or do you look at the votes plus the polls? And I think there is a perfectly reasonable justification for saying Reform support is belied by its number of MPs. But you're absolutely right. You also have to look at the Liberal Democrats, who ironically, for the first time in their history, having campaigned for proportional representation for a very long time, now actually have a proportional number of seats to their vote, finally, because they've got the machine so efficient, that they should have attention as well. But there is, to be realistic, the question of what journalists insist on calling the story. The Liberal Democrats haven't done anything radically different. They are not radically catching the zeitgeist in a way that Reform can claim to. So testing that claim out is perfectly reasonable. Where there's a problem is just swallowing it and reporting everything they do as though it's going to happen. There was a particular case a few weeks ago of the BBC reporting, I think, something that Robert Jemrick was saying. He was going to slash 50 or 80 billion or whatever it was off the welfare bill. And there weren't even quotes around this. Reform to do this.
0: Which, to be clear, is an obviously preposterous suggestion.
2: Precisely. And it should be Reform claim that they're going to cut, quotes, the figure from the welfare bill, not doing it as though it were a press release. And there is a definite slippage, but I wonder if that's actually at least as much about, I'm not saying this about the BBC specifically at all, I think it's across the board, about cutting costs, about the financial model, the economic model that a lot of news outlets operate to is strained. There's a lot of young people working long shifts. I think that is part of it. I'm not saying it's the whole thing at all, but I think that sort of sloppiness, I wouldn't attribute every mistake like that to a sort of glee, but the glee Lee is also a problem.
0: You mentioned the BBC, though, and I'm wondering, aren't national broadcasters such as the BBC especially vulnerable here? Because they do have to bear in mind, I think, that there is a common preconception, and it's not an outrageous one, that journalists tend towards generally liberal sensibilities. They have to bear in mind that far-right voters pay their license fees as well. And possibly beyond that, they are trying to placate these parties in advance for fear of them getting into government and gutting what remains of our public broadcasters.
2: I don't know about the latter point and whether that's on the in the front of minds in newsrooms as we go along, but I certainly think that the broader point you're making, that there is an internalised sense, not just at the BBC, at other outlets as well, that we are seen as liberal, and so sometimes we have to sort of compensate for that, and the accusation is that they overcompensate for that. And I think there is some truth in that, that if you look at some of the coverage, for example, again, not only the BBC, but the BBC hasn't covered itself in glory in the last few days, the coverage of the protests, black-clad men in balaclavas in numbers blocking critical infrastructure, blocking the road in Dover, wading into the sea to try to stop boats and getting in the way of the RNLI volunteers in Portsmouth, calling those protests and reporting them in the way that they had, I think does show a kind of a nervousness, or it's easy to surmise a nervousness about saying something rather different, like far-right activists illegally block road, which would have been a perfectly reasonable headline.
0: Well, a bold statement of fact. But if we look also, though, at privately owned media, is it surprising that they are not just indulgent but encouraging of this tendency? I mean, Fox News, obviously in the United States, enabled Donald Trump's rise massively by constructing this entire artificial reality into which it inveigled many millions of Americans. But ultimately, rich business people do not prosper amid the chaos that populists tend to bring with them, do they? Isn't that the happy point if you are a Rupert Murdoch type, a broadly competent government that you can nonetheless rail against?
2: Well, yes, there's quite a lot going on there. So I think there is the Rupert Murdoch type, which is an older type, where they do want to see their businesses make money. They do have a political slant on the world. They do also have some sense of the worth of newspapers, the worth of journalism. I mean, I would put him in a very different category on that exact rubric you just set out to somebody like Jeff Bezos owning the Washington Post or the Ellisons owning CBS. They do not need these things to make money. They are owned for a different reason, and that is much more, I think, to do with their overall political relationships with the Trump administration, whether they're going to get a favourable hearing on competition law and antitrust cases about takeovers they want to do, whether they're just going to stay in with the government. I mean, that strikes me as a very different model. And so there, I think they are quite happy to see these things lose reputation, lose money, provided they do their bidding. I think Murdoch is in a different category, but the thing that's going on in both cases is certainly, if you're thinking about making money, is that the whole basic mechanism of social media, which is, of course, what's made some of these people very rich, the whole basic mechanism of it feeds on escalation. It is an escalation machine, and that has really got under the skin of the news media in a very unhelpful way, following constantly the clicks that each individual article is getting, each individual journalist getting, get more clicks, write the headline to get clicks, search engine optimization. As soon as you're running journalism on that basis, you're already moving away from its basic ethics.
0: That was Phil Tinline, journalist, documentary maker and author, and his most recent book is Ghosts of Iron Mountain, The Hoax That Duped America and Its Sinister Legacy. That's it for this episode of The Foreign Desk. We'll be back next week, and look out for The Foreign Desk Explainer, available every Wednesday. The Foreign Desk and The Foreign Desk Explainer are produced by Anita Riota and Lily Austin, with editing assistance this week from Jack Dewars. 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From me, Andrew Mullett, thanks very much for listening. Until next time, goodbye.
3: That was The Foreign Desk. Soon we will hear some music, and then it will be time for The Globalist, our flagship program live from London. Hello, London, calling you from Taiwan. What will we hear in The Globalist today?
4: Julien, hello. Emma, don't you love Julien's accent?
5: I can't even begin to tell you how much I love Julien's accent. Julien, it causes a cellular change.
4: We absolutely adore it. Anyway, let's just tell you quickly what's coming up in the show. Sweden's election results, of course, they went to the polls yesterday. It looks like the left opposition are going to win.
5: We also head to India, where the BRICS group of countries' leaders are gathering. They're quite a tetchy group normally, but they seem to have become united, not least because of Donald Trump.
4: Then Yossi Meckelberg is here for the papers. We'll look at Art Week in both Berlin and Syria.
5: And we'll go to the Gandan Monastery in Ulaanbaatar.
4: Ruth Michelson gives us a roundup of stories from the MENA area.
5: And what happens when the same place suddenly has two names? Lake Ontario, stroke Lake America are going to be the subject of some discussion with a Canadian cartographer.
4: And we'll be back with all of that in just a moment. Thanks, Julien.
3: Thank you for this. Stay safe in London. Back in Taiwan with me. Let's hear some music on Monocle Radio right after this.
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0: Pin Bomb by Bebel Gilberto on Monocle Radio. 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
1: Bienvenue to the Monocle Café in Paris. 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À bientôt!
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0: Roses by Charlotte Dos Santos to finish the hour in music on Monaco Radio. The headlines will be on in a minute, and then it will be time for The Globalist. This is Julien Ye signing off in Kaohsiung in South Taiwan. I'll talk to you again on Friday. Have a good week.
1: 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Yet its greatest strength lies in its softness. Polished with diamond powder, it feels as smooth as silk against the skin. Combined with the Caliber 12.1 manufacturer movement, the exceptional material embodies all the expertise and cutting-edge technology of Chanel watchmaking. An invincible softness that becomes one with whomever wears it. Chanel Watches, official timekeeper of Monaco Radio.
2: It's 11:30 a.m. in New Delhi, 8 a.m. in Stockholm, 7 a.m. here in London, and 2 a.m. in Ottawa. 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

0: Live from London, this is The Globalist. A very warm welcome to today's programme. I'm Emma Nelson.
1: And I'm Georgina Godwin. On the show ahead... The centre-left opposition cheer what looks like victory in the Swedish elections. As the count continues, we'll speak to our man in Malmö.
0: Also ahead on today's show, how chaos across the world has prompted unusual harmony among members of the Tetchy BRICS group of countries. We'll find out more about this weekend's gathering in Delhi.
1: We'll cross to Turkey to hear the latest headlines from the Middle East, and then...
2: In the midst of buildings frozen in time, in the midst of pictures of destruction, you also find those who are making beauty out of it.
1: We're in Damascus for Syria Art Week, the newest art fair on the world stage. And we'll reflect on the just-ended Berlin Art Week too.
0: And after Donald Trump tries to tomcat both Lake Ontario and the Gulf of Mexico, we explore what happens when the same place finds itself going by two different names.
1: That's all ahead here on The Globalist, live from London.
0: So once again, it's Emma Nelson and Georgina Godwin around the microphone for you today. Gigi, how was your weekend? I think Gigi is an excellent way of introducing the woman that you met.
1: Yes, it's all about horses. Extraordinary woman. I met this woman who is into miniature American horses. Now, these are not ponies. You have to call them American horses. And there's a very specific way you have to show them in that you have to wear like full Western gear. And she has all this custom-made like sparkly cowboy gear and a Stetson, and she goes to, apparently there's a Stetson shop in Covent Garden, and she has to go there before every show to have the Stetson properly shaped.
0: It must be steamed.
1: Yeah, and then she showed me, we were supposed to be in the middle of quite a serious interview with quite a serious person, but she was there and she kept like showing me all of these pictures of these really adorable, I mean they're like...
0: How tiny are the horses?
1: They come to like maybe halfway up your thigh. I mean they're very small.
0: And neither of us are particularly tall.
1: Yeah.
0: So we're talking about less than a metre.
1: I mean, I said to her, can you ride them? And she said, well, you sort of could, but...
0: A toddler
1: you
0: on them.
1: Yeah, I mean, you sort of... I was reading up about them, obviously, because I got completely into them. 70 kgs is the max. So we could ride them.
0: Yes, we could actually. But yes, we could be shown as well. It's a tiny little fellow. How delightful.
1: Anyway, how was your weekend?
0: Well, all I'm going to do is now going to repurpose my apartment to keep a small miniature American, not a pony, but a horse.
1: Absolutely. Listen,
0: why do we not have them as pets?
1: Exactly. I mean, I think we could really get into the weeds because I've looked into the licenses. You have to have like various like wildlife licenses, like if you want a pig or something. Emma, this is going too far. Just read the damn headlines.
0: I'm going to. Yes, I shall do. And one thinking that, let's have a handbrake turn and talk about the news. The Canadian Prime Minister, Mark Carney, has said his government is to explore a unique alliance with the European Union, stopping short of full membership.
1: Ukraine's railway company says it's likely that Russia was targeting a diplomatic train carrying a number of dignitaries when a drone strike hit another passenger train near the Polish border.
0: And two of South Korea's largest chip makers have reportedly refused to pay 5 years' worth of electricity bills in advance to help pay for the construction of new power plants.
1: Do stay tuned to Monocle Radio throughout the day for more on those stories. Now, Sweden voted in a closely fought parliamentary election yesterday. The choice was between another term for Ulf Kristersson's right-wing alliance, this time with the far-right Sweden Democrats in government, or a return for power for Magdalena Andersson's centre-left.
0: Well, in a moment, we'll be in Malmö for the latest on an election which could take days to sort out. First, let's get the lowdown of what happened overnight. Here's Scan magazine Zander Brett reporting from Stockholm.
3: Swedes are waking up to find that over 90% of votes in their general election have been counted. But we'll have to wait until counting of advance ballots and overseas votes on Wednesday before we can definitively say who's won. Excuse the cliche, but it really is going down to the wire. At time of recording, and that's 7 a.m. Stockholm time on Monday morning, the Left Bloc, consisting of the Social Democrats, Left Party, Green Party and Centre Party, are projected by SVT, Sweden's national broadcaster, to have 176 seats against 173 seats for the Right Bloc, the Moderates, Liberals, Christian Democrats and Sweden Democrats. 175 seats are needed for a majority. So it looks like Tidu's time could be up, and due Tidu indeed, were the words of Left Party leader Nooshi Dadgostar overnight. The Tidu agreement, which brought together the Moderates, Liberals and Christian Democrats in coalition, with support from the Nationalist Sweden Democrats, took its name from Tidu Castle, where the agreement was negotiated. The coalition has been run by Ulf Kristersson of the Moderates. Now, though, it looks like he could be handing over, or handing back over, I should say, to his predecessor. Magdalena Andersson made history in 2021 when she became Sweden's first female prime minister. She lasted a little less than a year and left office in the wake of the 2022 election, in which her party, the Social Democrats, gained seats, but her coalition couldn't reach a majority. This time, as it stands, the Social Democrats are down 2 and a bit percentage points, though collectively the parties on the left, with which Andersson could form a coalition, look in slightly better shape than the current governing parties. But things won't necessarily be plain sailing for Magdalena Andersson as she attempts to bring together parties on the left. 4 years ago, she led a minority government with flexible support from the Greens, the Left Party and the Centre Party. This time, however, going into the election, the Left Party said they'd be against any government in which they didn't get cabinet positions. Meanwhile, the Centre Party suggested they'd rather not be part of a government that contains the Left Party. So what went wrong on the right? Because there was jubilation among many moderates when exit polls showed them regaining their status as the second largest party in parliament, taking that position over from the Sweden Democrats. Celebrations too among liberals, who are on 5 and a bit percent currently, until the 11th hour, opinion polls have suggested they might not have even been able to clear the 4% threshold required to gain any seats in Sweden's 349-seat unicameral parliament. Well, answer is, it's been a bad night for the Sweden Democrats, down 3 percentage points as it stands and going backwards for the first time since they entered parliament in 2010. In any case, Ulf Kristersson, who promised government posts for Sweden Democrats going into voting, isn't ready to accept defeat yet. He told his party's gathering last night he'll reach out to leaders of other parties to see if a viable coalition could be formed. Getting it right, he explained, is more important than speed. Speed certainly isn't a word that's been associated with the formation of many Swedish governments in the past. Negotiations could take a very long time, and it could be days, weeks, or months until we know whether Sweden will stick right, perhaps veering even further in that direction, or make a switch back to the left.
1: That's Xander Brett in Stockholm. So we're joined now from Malmö by Bruno Kaufmann, who's global democracy correspondent at the Swiss Broadcasting Company. Bruno, it's always great to have you here. What are the exact numbers at this point? We know that the votes are still being counted, but where are we right now as of 7:08 a.m. in London?
4: Yeah, good morning. Yes, the counting is going on. It will go on until Wednesday at noon. But at this point, Social Democrats are in the first place with 28%. The Conservative Moderates are about at 19%. And then you have all the other parties, which are over the 4% threshold. So there are 8 parties there. And when the count is done to the seats in the parliament, as it has been just said, at this stage, it's 176 for the opposition parties and 173 for the government parties.
0: Bruno, as Xander has just laid out, this could take days, if not weeks, to work out. What is the regional effect of having an unstable Swedish political situation?
4: I mean, it's not unstable as such, as there is a sitting government and a government which in many ways is in agreement with the opposition when it comes to key issues on foreign policy, especially security policy, but also on European issues. So I don't expect to see any big instability on that. And there will be, as it has been said, a very difficult time now, probably for Magdalena Andersson to try to find a new way of governing the country. But at the same time, it has to be said that, and this is fascinating, that basically everybody last night was more or less happy. Even the losers were happy because they made it in some ways better than expected. The Social Democrats, they lost. They made a very bad election. But at the same time, their side got the majority, while on the other side, the Conservative Party became the second biggest again. And even the Sweden Democrats, maybe, even if they lost so much, they are quite happy because they can, obviously, in opposition, maybe get a new dynamics, which they have lost as they have supported the current government.
1: Bruno, thank you very much. I know that we will be checking in with you over the next few days as those results become clearer. That's Bruno Kaufmann, global democracy correspondent at the Swiss Broadcasting Company. And this is The Globalist.

0: The time here in London is just nudging 7:11, but it's 9:11 a.m. if you're listening in Moscow. Now, the gathering of BRICS leaders is usually a fairly unruly affair, linked chiefly by their status as emerging markets. They often struggle to find common ground, until now. In fact, the areas where they agree are growing: the war in Iran, protectionism, Donald Trump.
1: So much so that this weekend's BRICS meeting was viewed more as a joint chorus of harmony, especially with Vladimir Putin making his first in-person appearance at a BRICS summit outside Russia since Moscow invaded Ukraine.
0: Well, Vanessa Ghanem is an Arab affairs editor at The National and attended the summit and sent us this report reflecting on the mood on the ground, the most significant outcomes, and whether the summit has actually been a success.
2: Of course, there were arrangements made. First of all, the Indian capital, New Delhi, was operating under unusually tight security and traffic restrictions for the BRICS summit, especially around Bharat Mandapam, which is the venue where the summit was being held, and of course, the routes used by delegations. So roads have been diverted and traffic police deployed in large numbers, although Delhi has not been completely shut down. And the disruption was concentrated around key areas and travel periods. I would add also that there was a visible effort, you know, to dress up the city with BRICS posters, lighting and installations. You could see photos of BRICS leaders and flags of BRICS members. And this is all normal, of course, given the big names that were attending the summit. I think everyone was waiting for talks between Chinese President Xi Jinping and Indian Prime Minister Narendra Modi. You know, it was Mr. Xi's first visit to neighboring India since 2019, as the two countries seek to stabilize relations after years of tension over their disputed Himalayan border. But there was another significant meeting, which is the meeting between Sheikh Khaled, Crown Prince of Abu Dhabi, and Iranian President Masoud Pezeshkian. I would say it was definitely a success, especially that leaders agreed on the first day on a joint declaration, at a time when everyone at the summit was wondering if this can actually happen, especially that a meeting of the bloc's foreign ministers in May failed to produce a joint statement for the first time. And this, of course, followed intense diplomacy, negotiations, meetings, efforts, including by host India. So this is a highly positive point for India. And yes, I think the whole summit is seen as a success for New Delhi.
1: That's Vanessa Ghanem, Arab Affairs Editor at The National there.
0: Well, to unpick what happened, we're joined now by Vrinda Sahai, who's a research analyst at Carnegie India in Delhi, and Stephen Diel, Russia analyst and regular Monocle Radio contributor, joins us in the studio. Very good morning to you both.
3: Good morning.
0: Vrinda, may we begin with you, where the time is what, it's just nudging midday where you are. We had this 45-page statement, a gesture of unity, and just explain the significance, given the fact that a scant 2 or 3 months ago, foreign ministers trying to do the same thing couldn't.
4: Thank you. Thank you for having me and thank you for the question. As we've been discussing, it is a very significant document. The BRICS in itself is a grouping of, you know, the willing. So consensus is something that is very core to the functioning of the BRICS group. As you mentioned, in May, the foreign ministers meeting could not yield a consensus document, a joint statement, but the chair's outcome statement did come out. And it was highlighted that there were three sort of pointers of disagreement amongst the members. That was on West Asia, that was on Bab al-Mandab and navigation in the sea, and on Palestine. Now, significantly, we can see that in this joint statement out of the summit, all of these pointers have been addressed. Whether or not to what degree of specificity is a bit of a debate, but definitely all of these points have been addressed. It is a big win for the summit, especially looking at the current geopolitical scenario, the fact that the biggest leaders of the world were present at the summit in person. That was a big win. And then coming out on different fronts on science and technology, on geopolitical issues, on trade and so on, was definitely a big win for Delhi to get.
1: Let's talk about one of those big leaders, because Stephen Putin was making his first in-person appearance at a BRICS summit outside Russia since Moscow's full-scale invasion of Ukraine in 2022. I mean, this is obviously very significant. Does it suggest he's emboldened?
3: Oh, I think he is definitely emboldened, and he feels comfortable with the BRICS setup. So I think that's a plus for BRICS. But I'm slightly cautious, perhaps more so than the two people who've spoken so far. It seems to me a bit of a Swiss cheese agreement. In other words, it's quite a few holes in it, and they seem to be more united by being against Donald Trump and what he's doing, but without actually mentioning him or America by name, and sort of tiptoeing around some of the issues. So, yes, I think it's very significant that they've come out with this declaration after two failures earlier this year. But I think there's a lot of it, a lot of things that are not yet being said.
0: So, just building on that, we had the wonderful photograph of them all planting a tree, Modi and Putin, and we have this joint statement where they talk about, you know, calling for peace in Iran. But as you say, these are three very powerful men with lots of jockeying. Where could this go wrong?
3: It could go wrong, of course, between India and China. I mean, I think it's too early to talk about rapprochement because, of course, they have had their problems. They didn't mention the war in Ukraine, which they have done before. So does that mean that they're now ignoring the war in Ukraine, or were they just being nice to Putin, given that he had turned up? And as I say, Trump looms over it, but doesn't appear, and they don't criticise America. They talk about tariffs. They say that tariffs inconsistent with WTO rules shouldn't be allowed, that economic sanctions not authorised by the UN Security Council shouldn't be allowed. But they don't say, well, it's America who's putting them in place. They don't actually mention America, and that's significant.
1: Stephen, thank you very much indeed. That's Stephen DL, Russia analyst and regular Monocle Radio contributor. Also, thank you to Vrinda Sahai, who is a research analyst at Carnegie India, who was talking to us from Delhi. Now, still to come on the programme.
5: When you step inside the old monastery, there is a huge statue of a deity. It's absolutely towering, and it's gold. It's not what you expect at all.
0: That's Hannah Lucinda Smith. She is going to take us to

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2: /7:19 here in London. You're back with The Globalist with Georgina Godwin and Emma Nelson. And we have Yossi Meckelberg, Senior Consulting Fellow at the Middle East North Africa Programme at Chatham House, here to do the papers. Good morning, Yossi. How are things with you?
3: Good morning. Lovely to see both of you.
4: And lovely to have you with us. Yossi, let's just jump straight in because AI is all over the headlines as ever. The New York Times has a big piece today talking about, how something must be done, how something will be done or not.
3: Yeah, and obviously it's big. It takes over our lives very quickly. And as always with technology, as the article said, There is the good, the bad, and the ugly in this. And one sentence, actually by Jeb Coxon, who is an anthropic engineer and just published a letter, it said, superhuman system that can hack anything, revolutionize any field overnight, and acquire real power and resources. So what do we do with that? So there is those like President Trump, oh, we must do that. What's the danger? Because you see a lot of money in this. And there is one point that probably is correct. It's not enough that the United States, American companies, Western companies won't do what happened if China continues with that. But the other thing is, of course, it's not only about money. It's how it's going to change our life. So it's between downplaying it and sometimes overplaying it and completely discarding it, because we know it revolutionizes medicine, revolutionizes education, a lot of the things. So to get out of technology the best, but not the worst, and then what happens? We saw now with drones and all the other sophisticated weapon system, how it's going to affect the future of war. So I think this is the kind, and you see that serious people there that actually can make money, even Elon Musk, says, slow down. Let's see what it happens to society.
2: There's a sense of sorcerer's apprentice, though, with this, that once you start to play with, once you start to create magic, then it is actually impossible to stop it. It has its own force. And we were just looking at what happened at the BRICS meeting in Delhi this weekend, where Xi Jinping said that he wants to create an open source zone for artificial intelligence, only for BRICS members. Do we then, therefore, end up having this race, which sort of maybe suggests an inevitability that this will go too far, because everybody is competing to see how quickly they can get there?
3: So it's interesting, in the article, they quote a letter by Albert Einstein at the time about nuclear, and said, you know, that warned, hey, we invented this monster, and I never thought that it's something eventually, when we researched it, and we found about that it can bring the end of humanity. And I think this is, again, the same sense back in what was in the 40s with nuclear is with AI. You can see, also, again, technologically, what it can shift to humanity when in so many fields that are important, but at the same time, what happens if it brings the end of humanity at the same time? So, yeah, I mean, that's why every time that there is such huge technological leap, there needs a social discussion. It could go back, you know, to our representative in parliament, to academia, to think tanks, to all of this, to general civil society to discuss what are the implications. And maybe we don't want, maybe, as you said, invented it, but maybe let's bury it.
2: Let's move on to the next story, that we have huge developments this weekend in the Gulf in terms of various factions taking control of various waterways, which could have profound effects on the transport and the availability of oil, already in crisis because of the Strait of Hormuz being blocked by the Iranians.
3: So here we are again. I think we get another lesson about you can have all the, you know, powerful military in the world, and then you have sort of semi-militia or a militia like the Houthis take over most of the Red Sea and the edge of Yemen, can oversee Bab el-Mandeb, and less than 50% of the shipping goes now through Bab el-Mandeb, when less than 10% goes in the Strait of Hormuz, which was 20% before the war, 20% of energy goes through the Strait of Hormuz. Now less than half Bab el-Mandeb, the Houthis attack Saudi installations. We are in real crisis. As I was on the way to the studio, I saw that already letter of

0: petrol is 170. It was around 130 before the war. So it just gives us an idea, as we are fighting cost of living, and this is a real harm to any government that are going to deal with cost of living. And we see what, again, a militia like the Houthis can do. And they're kind of the wrong assumptions that country goes to war without taking into account all the implications. And this is a really bitter lesson. And we see how the advances the Houthis are making in Yemen. Maybe they take all over Yemen, but definitely. And we see the kind of the narrow navigation line, whether in the Strait of Hormuz or Bab el Mandeb, how it's going to affect the Suez Canal, all this shipping. We are facing a massive, massive crisis in the economy.
1: Absolutely. Well, there's one person who's not worried about economics of anything right now, and that's Nigel Farage. His right-wing party, Reform UK, has been given $72 million in donations from crypto guys. Tell us more about this.
0: I mean, for some people, Christmas really comes early. And it was $5 million. We thought this was a lot when he said that if he wants, he can buy Ferraris, as many as he like, with the $5 million donation. Now it's one day it's 36, and then now someone is matching 36 within 24 hours. And what's going to happen next? And we know what Nigel Farage and Reform represent, and what they can buy with it. It's a completely different now approach to canvassing, to social media, to actually buying expertise. Because a lot of what they do is kind of spreading all sorts of, it's fear-mongering about migration, about being too leftist at work and all of this. Now with £72 million, you know, beyond if they're not going to buy Ferraris for this, they can buy the expertise in canvassing and engineering, in so-called local newspapers that are not local newspaper, but advertisement and the rest.
2: And one can only assume that the United States' MAGA movement is suddenly going to find reform in the United Kingdom an incredibly delicious prospect to play with.
0: Yeah, I mean, to a large extent, Nigel Farage builds his model on Trump. Again, if I say it doesn't matter if it's true or not, and I'll get my supporters. And it's interesting that, you know, the donors are actually, at least for a long while, not even based. They're against migration, against migrants, but they're not even based. And so in the UK, either in Thailand and Hong Kong, one of them at least moved back. But the idea that you get at least semi phone money that comes out and influence what's happening in the UK in a counterintuitive way, It's really dangerous. And I think the good thing about it, if I can find the silver lining in all of it, that it should start a debate about how to finance politics. Mm. And because especially in this country, there is a real opposition for public money. But maybe it's time to think, if there is no public money, this is what happens. People with more money will influence politics, with people with less money, and there won't be these people not going to be in favor of council houses or scaring people without jobs and the rest of it. They know exactly. There are two crypto billionaires. What do we think they are after?
1: Absolutely. Yossi, it's certainly huge food for thought, isn't it? It's just extremely worrying. And I'm sure something that will be discussed in the press here ad infinitum. Yossi, very quickly before you go, you are married to somebody who comes from the southern states of America. Am I correct?
0: The West.
1: The West, okay.
0: The Wild West, actually.
1: Yeah. Does she have a cowboy hat?
0: I do too.
1: Really?
0: Yes.
2: And you do horses, don't you?
0: She does horses.
1: Does she do miniature horses?
0: No, that I'm actually, she comes from a family, half of the family are cowboys. Mm. So actually from Colorado, she's from Wyoming. Half of the family come from Wyoming, still an uncle, 70-something, still on his horse with the cowboy hat, with his hundreds of cows in the middle of nowhere, thousands of acres, beautiful. If you want to go and see moose, deer, elk in the wild, this is your place.
2: But you have to have the hat.
0: You need to have the hat.
2: You need to have the hat.
0: And the horse.
2: And the tiny horse or the big horse?
1: I'm sensing that our next Globalist together, we've both got to be wearing Stetsons, right?
2: We'll bit tricky with headphones.
1: Yeehaw, Yossi Weckelberg. Thank you very much indeed. This is The Globalist on Monocle Radio. Now, here's what else we're keeping an eye on today. The Canadian Prime Minister Mark Carney has said his government is to explore a unique alliance with the European Union, stopping short of full membership. It's been reported that Canada is considering whether to become an associate member of the EU, partly in reaction to a trade war with the US. Ukraine's railway company says it's likely that Russia was targeting a diplomatic train carrying a number of dignitaries when a drone strike hit another passenger train near the Polish border. The train had left the station earlier than planned. A meeting between Iran and Gulf Arab countries to discuss the Strait of Hormuz has been postponed. Meanwhile, oil prices have risen following the closure of a pipeline in Saudi Arabia. And two of South Korea's largest chip makers have reportedly refused to pay 5 years' worth of electricity bills in advance. The reports say Samsung and SK Hynix were asked to hand over almost $19 billion to help pay for the construction of new power plants. This is The Globalist. Stay tuned. Just coming up to 9:30 in Damascus, 8:30 in Berlin. Now, two art weeks in two very different cities offer contrasting perspectives on contemporary culture.
2: And we're going to look at both of them. First of all, we have Berlin Art Week. It has just closed after 5 days of exhibitions and performances across the German capital. And then we're going to head to the inaugural Syria Art Week that's just opened in Damascus.
1: We'll begin in Berlin with Sophia Hallström, who's a culture writer for Fries and Other and the Face, amongst other publications. Sophia, welcome to the show. What stood out to you at Berlin Art Week?
3: There are a number of shows across the city that really stood out to me. One was at CCA Berlin. There was a first kind of comprehensive retrospective of two of Polish twins, Alicia Bolzena-Wol, and the twin sisters left behind an artistic oeuvre that spans drawing, painting and stage design that really place the female body at the centre of the practice. There was another brilliant show at the Hamburger Bahnhof, the first retrospective of the Japanese composer Sakamoto. That was really moving and really well presented. So there are, a number of varied shows, really placing the performance and sound and music at the centre of many of the exhibitions. So. Mm.
1: You were talking about the CCA as a venue. I understand that you spoke to the curator and director and founder of that.
3: Yes. No, the CCA has only recently been founded kind of as a mid-tier institution that Berlin sort of lacks. And we spoke about that a little bit in Berlin.
2: Well, let's hear now from Fabian Schoenreich, who is the executive and artistic director of CCA Berlin.
4: Fabian Schoenreich. I'm a curator and a director and founder of CCA Berlin, Center for Contemporary Arts, which is a new institution that I founded in 2022. And since 2024, we have a beautiful modernist pavilion building designed by German modernist architect Egon Eiermann, which is part of the Memorial Church on Breitscheidplatz, so right in the center of former West Berlin. And the idea behind CCA Berlin was from the beginning to start and establish a new non-profit center for contemporary arts in a city that apparently has it all. But if you look what kind of like happened after reunification, there's so many artists that moved to the city, which is still one of its greatest qualities, and a lot of art spaces, off spaces, artist-run spaces. But in terms of an institutional landscape, there's only a few like non-collecting, non-profit institutions, which are all in the Mitte district. And in the past 30 years, not so much has happened on this kind of like mid-scale institutional landscape.
2: So that was Fabian Schoenreich there, the executive and artistic director of CCA Berlin, talking about just how things have moved forward. Sophia, just tell us more about these more unusual venues.
3: So just about a 40-minute train ride outside of the city, you can visit Ewerk Luckenwalde, which is this really unusual venue, in that it's a form of power station and set up by two artists, kind of born out of this financial desperation and frustration with the art world, wanting to, you know, they were frustrated with artists not being paid adequately and this sort of false economy of culture in exchange for opportunity, which is so prevalent in the art world. And so this power station is now an alternative economic and ecological kind of structure against, I mean, new structure for the art world, but also producing electricity. And there's an exhibition that's just opened the other day that's called Electricity. And all the artists who are in this space are responding to the idea of, I mean, yeah, to electricity. And so there's this artist, Asad Raza, currently showing there, and his exhibition, visitors will move around the site in small groups led by a conductor who guides their attention through a sequence of encounters with different ideas and responses to electricity.
1: Sophia, thank you very much indeed. That's Sophia Hullstrom, a culture writer for Freeze and Other and The Face, amongst others. So whilst Berlin's reputation is firmly cemented, could Damascus now establish itself as an international art city too? Syria's first Art Week brings together 47 artists in the capital.
2: And Abdullah Okai, who's a Damascus-based journalist for various publications, including Al Jazeera English and France 24, has sent us this report from the inaugural Syria Art Week.
5: I am right now in the Massar Rose Building in Damascus, a venue that is holding Syria's first Art Week, an event that has gathered over 45 Syrian artists across all formats, ranging from installations to music, painting, photography, and more. Over here, you can see an aspect of the Syrian spirit that has refused to die over the years of war, repression, and destruction. And you can see that represented in the artworks that has actually gathered from all across the country. Some of them metal sculptures made literally from the mortar shells that have fell and exploded. And yet they are here surrounded by other artworks showing beauty, showing the resilience of the human spirit, to show how deep that runs. I spoke to one of the artists here, Halan Nahar, a fine arts graduate, whose installation is called Imtinan in Arabic, which means gratitude. In that, she told me about the paradoxical feelings Syrians have that range all the way from sadness to gratitude to hardship.
6: It's a work called Imtinan. Imtinan is to be grateful for something that is really small, really simple, to reflect my relationship with a place through the simple things that is making me feel that I belong to this place.
5: Additionally, I spoke to one of the organizers of this event and asked him why they chose this venue itself. And in that, he spoke to me about the symbolic nature of it. This building that stands like a concrete monolith right now in Damascus was supposed to look like the Damascene Rose. However, they stopped construction in it since 2012. What was supposed to be a children's museum became a symbol of Syria, stuck in time, not developing. They focused on holding the event here to show that this is Syria going back from that 14-year stalling period. And now it's in a very consequential and similar rebuilding and transitional phase, just like this building that is now perhaps less frozen in time and showing more where Syria might be headed.
7: As a concrete structure, it's still incomplete, which is how we see Syria today. The idea is to simply start taking action and do things with Syria being incomplete and not wait for it until it's complete.
5: Additionally, I spoke to Yasin Tasabahshi, a Syrian returnee who moved back here, and he was here in this event with his son in one of the activities that were held for children within the event itself. He spoke to me about the events he witnessed from outside and now how he's looking from within, seeing that represented in art and what that means.
8: It's so interesting to see Syria through art, to see the fragments of Syria through art, because you see the beauty within all the destruction in the pictures, in the photographs. It's a lot of emotions with every piece, and it really takes you on a journey. Especially when you can read the name of the photographer or the artist and you can meet with them and they can tell you a little bit about what inspired this piece. you can really get a taste of Syria that you can't get in any other way.
5: Perhaps nothing tells the Syrian story as much as events like these. In the midst of buildings frozen in time, in the midst of pictures of destruction, you also find those who are making beauty out of it, whether in painting, whether in sculpting with exploded shrapnel and mortar shells, or in showcasing gratitude for things that would, in other cases, inspire sadness. This has been Abdullah Ghaly for Monocle Radio, Damascus.
1: Well, many thanks there to Abdullah, and before that to Sophia Holstrom in Berlin. You're with Monocle Radio.
2: It's 8:39 if you're listening in Paris, 7:39 here in London. Now, you're listening to The Globalist with Georgina Godwin and Emma Nelson. And we head now to Mongolia's capital, Ulaanbaatar, a hectic place by any standards, but right at the heart of it, there's a small patch of peacefulness that survived unchanged for centuries. Monocle sent Hannah Lucinda Smith to visit the Gandan Monastery, one of Buddhism's holiest sites.
9: Ulaanbaatar, Mongolia's capital, is a busy modern metropolis full of skyscrapers and highways that are clogged with traffic. But right in the centre of the city, there's the Gandan Monastery, a Buddhist temple from Ulaanbaatar's past that has survived against the odds.
10: So we're on a hilltop in the middle of Ulaanbaatar, and all around are high-rises, new high-rises being built. But this is one of the oldest places in the city. It's the Gandhar Monastery, which is one of the very few places of religious worship which survived the Soviet era.
9: Buddhism is the main religion in Mongolia, and today you'll find temples, shrines and statues all over the country. But almost all of them are new. From 1921 until 1990, Mongolia was a Soviet republic. And from the 1930s onwards, religion was banned, thousands of monks were killed, and its Buddhist temples were destroyed, apart from Gandan, which was preserved as a showpiece, a facade of religious freedom in totalitarian Mongolia. But today, nearly four decades after the fall of the Soviet regime, it is once again a thriving place of religious study and worship, where monks in orange robes wander among locals and tourists. Gandan is actually a complex which includes several temples, a library and classrooms. The buildings are low-rise, but because Gandan is positioned on a hill in the middle of Ulaanbaatar, it feels as though it floats above the city, separated from the noise and pollution in a world of its own. Some of the complex was destroyed during the purges, but the original building, which dates back to 1809, still stands.
10: When you step inside the old monastery, there is a huge statue of a deity. It's absolutely towering, and it's gold. It's not what you expect at all.
9: The deity is Janraesag, the god of compassion, and it's covered in more than 2,000 precious stones. Surrounding the statue are glass cabinets filled with hundreds of smaller statues, and there are prayer wheels, upright brass cylinders embossed with scriptures.
10: As you walk past them, you brush them with your hand and you turn them in a clockwise direction, and the prayers are written on them. So when you spin them, that's basically like saying a prayer.
9: Gandan is one of the oldest places in Ulaanbaatar, but it's not a museum. It's still developing and changing. Standing opposite the old temple is a huge building, the biggest in the complex, and there are plenty of other parts to explore.
10: So the old white temple is a kind of square building. It's white, and then it's got golden roof. Very little adornments, actually, but when you look around the complex, you can see lots of shrines, lots of statues of deities. Very, very ornate buildings, some of them older, some of them newer. It's really like an oasis in the middle of the city, and to get to it, you have to go through back roads. It's not an easy place to find, but once you get here, it's like the world opens up.
9: In a city which is developing at warp speed, the Gandan Monastery is a rare window into the past. This is a special place in the metropolis where you can slow down and take a break from the urban chaos. For Monocle in Ulaanbaatar, I'm Hannah Lucinda Smith.
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1: For a roundup of news from the Middle East and North Africa. We're joined from Istanbul by Ruth Michelson, Middle East correspondent who writes for The Observer and The Guardian. Good morning to you, Ruth.
12: Good morning.
1: We are talking, first of all, about this warning that was passed to the Israeli Prime Minister Benjamin Netanyahu. This was a warning of the October the 7th attacks, the deadliest attack in Israeli history. And it's looking like bad news for him if he did, in fact, get that warning. It's not playing well with the electorate.
12: That's right. This is a story that was published. It's actually from a book from two Israeli journalists that came out through the Israeli newspaper Haaretz. And it is having some impact on the Israeli election that is due at the end of October. I was speaking for The Observer to an Israeli pollster who was saying that this is a very close race. This is a story that really is putting the security failures of the October the 7th attacks front and centre in the election campaign. This is essentially, in the words of former Israeli diplomat that I spoke to, bad news for Benjamin Netanyahu, which is perhaps why he has denied the story, threatened to sue Haaretz, or he said that he will sue Haaretz, saying that he will file a defamation suit. That's according to Deutsche Welle, the German news outlet. But this is something, of course, that has been taken up by the opposition that is looking to finally get Netanyahu out of power. They have said that this is an example of why Netanyahu is unfit for office, and have said that, you know, their first act in government will be to lead a public and independent inquiry into the security failures of October the 7th, which is something that Netanyahu has spent years declining to do.
2: Ruth, just thinking about what this could mean to Netanyahu, you've obviously just laid out quite a lot of turmoil that he faces, but this is not the first crisis that he's faced. Will he manage to survive it?
12: Well, he is definitely known as someone who has been sort of politically indestructible. Later this month, he will celebrate, he will mark 19 years total as Israeli Prime Minister. I think I saw a statistic somewhere that he has been Prime Minister for something like 3 or 4 out of every day that Israel has existed as a state. So this is his political reputation to bounce back. But there is this idea that this is just, first of all, it's one crisis too many, and it's also the biggest crisis in many ways that Israel has faced, or certainly that he has faced, and that Israel has faced while he is at the helm. This is a huge security failure that this story points to. He has always framed, or particularly recently, he's framed the security failures as the fault of the security services, blamed them for not waking him up on the morning of October the 7th. But it's something that is not really working with the Israeli electorate. There's just this sense of fatigue around his leadership. And so there's a feeling that this is likely to be a change election for Israel.
1: Hannah, we've just been talking about art fairs. It's very definitely art season, I think you'd call it. Berlin's just closed and Damascus, Syria's just opened. Can you give us a rundown of some of the exhibitions opening this week in Istanbul?
12: Yes, my inbox is filling up with invitations to exhibitions. One in particular that I rather like the look of is at the so-called Haunted Mansion, Perulukushk, which overlooks the Bosphorus in Istanbul. The exhibition is called Haunted, opening later this week, looking at how artificial intelligence, algorithms and data are reshaping the way that we remember imagery. And apparently the title has a connection to the building itself. It's called the Haunted Mansion because construction stalled during World War I, and so the upper floors of this mansion overlooking the Bosphorus are unfinished, and so there's meant to be this relationship between the building itself and the subject matter. And of course this comes at a time when we're thinking a lot about artificial intelligence and the production of images.
2: Ruth, we often hear stories about freedom of speech being clamped down upon in Turkey, but when it comes to the art scene, how vibrant is it, and how much do people have voices and expression?
12: I mean, the art scene is something that there's some limited free expression in the art scene in Turkey. What and who gets shown is something that is considered quite highly political. It is obviously coming at a time of, as you say, decreasing free expression in Turkey. And so the kind of art that we see is sort of using the space that is available to try and have the widest amount of free expression possible.
1: And just very briefly picking up on that, I understand that there have been a clampdown on LGBT clubs and people.
12: There were raids over the weekend on several or multiple LGBTQ groups and also nightlife spots. That was in four cities. This came as the Justice Minister Akın Gürlük announced that there was an investigation into 162 suspects, 9 associations and 13 businesses. He is claiming that this is all part of the government's efforts to protect the family. And so we have seen these raids across four cities, probably one of the largest of its type in Turkish history.
2: Ruth Michelson in Istanbul, thank you so much for joining us on the line. 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
1: Open a digital map in Canada and you'll find Lake Ontario. Open the same map in the US and it's now labelled Lake America.
2: Because Donald Trump ordered the change for US federal use, but Apple and Google have now put it on maps used by millions.
1: Monocle editor Josh Fennett recently considered what happens when those who make our maps also start shaping the world they depict. Here's the extract from the Monocle Minute, voiced by Tom Webb.
13: While Trump is well within his rights to rule on US federal usage of a name, I worry that private companies such as Apple and Google are playing politics by going along with it. Would they wince if the White House nod came to rename Greenland, Venezuela or Panama? Would things be different if China marched into Taiwan tomorrow and declared the island a peninsula of its power? Maps are never fully neutral, and making them is a responsibility. Now, for the pragmatic part. Lake Ontario, as a place and name, is, of course, many orders of magnitude older than either the nation state of the US or Canada, which now bestride it. Literal millennia more ancient, if you mean the geographical feature, maybe as long, but certainly at least centuries as a name. That will take more than a whim to alter. The lake is enshrined in history, but also the present. Family boat trips, memories, and cross-border conviviality bred across shared shores. Far from showing US strength, the name Gambit reveals desperation and may have fatally misread Canadians' cherished connection to their history, nature, and land. If you need to rename a lake to establish your importance, you may already be less important than you'd hope.
2: Thanks to both Tom Webb and Josh Fennett for that. Josh's full article is available on our website, monocle.com.
1: And joining us now is Jennifer Johnson, a Canadian cartographer. Welcome to you, Jennifer. Can you tell us what your reaction was when you first heard about this name change?
14: Well, of course, being from Canada, and I'm from Toronto, so I grew up on Lake Ontario. I spent pretty much most of my childhood windsurfing on Lake Ontario. So it is a place with great significance. I couldn't really believe it. But I'm kind of, I feel as though, of course, Canada has rejected the name change, but New York State has also, the governor of New York State has also rejected the name change. So I feel like obviously on the other side of the border, they have similar sentiments.
2: Tell us a little bit more about how you divide your reaction to this in terms of the fact that, you know, Jennifer, you've just said that as a Canadian, this is something that is, you're not very keen on. Having said that, as a cartographer, one wonders whether you suddenly think that the dollar signs are going to appear in your eyes, because when a government changes a place name, do you have to do something?
14: Yes. Well, it depends on the audience. Creating a map, for example, your colleague Tom Webb mentioned Taiwan. Any map that is shown in China has to display Taiwan as part of China, as a province of China. So there's lots of controversies depending on the audience and which government is in control. So, for example, if I were to create a map for a Chinese audience and I did not show Taiwan as a province of China, then I would risk being fined or having my maps banned.
1: I mean, another example, I guess, is Dubai. I remember being there and there was just no mention of Israel at all. Who gets the final say? Is it governments, or is it local people or map makers, or indeed the companies producing digital maps?
14: Well, I have to respond to the companies who are commissioning me to create the maps. However, I do have a say. There have been times where I've been asked not to include certain places on maps or to misrepresent places on maps. However, although there isn't an official universally recognized body, I turn to the UN as they're a respected source greater than myself. And I usually, will go back to the client and say, the UN doesn't recognize this. For example, the UN hasn't recognized the name change of Lake Ontario to Lake America. However, when Turkey changed the spelling of their name, the government of Turkey notified the UN, and it was already accepted at the local level. And for the most part, it's been accepted at the global level. However, you do still see the original spelling.
2: That's a moment of consensus, but when we are looking at increasing moments of change, Gulf of Mexico becoming Gulf of America, Lake Ontario becoming Lake America, if you are not a cartographer, if you're not a geography expert, could you find yourself being absolutely confused by seeing different versions of the same geography?
14: Absolutely, absolutely. For example, MapQuest has recently come back into play. It's downloads have, increased 50 times what it had been, according to the U.S. Apple App Store. But they show the Gulf of Mexico. They show Lake Ontario. So if you're moving between Google and MapQuest, or, it's completely baffling. There does need to be some consistency through all the different sources of maps. But it does get really difficult when a place is owned by two different countries where the government has opposing views.
2: Jennifer Johnson, thank you so much for joining us on the line. Now, I collect maps.
1: Really?
2: I do. And I have a 1950s, it's a 1960s French map of Eastern Europe. And I have a world flights map and the whole thing. And it's one of those things that you actually find yourself looking at snapshots of history as people have had a proper tussle.
1: Absolutely.
2: And the poor cartographers are just left with a pencil.
1: Yeah, I love maps too. I have lots of old Africa maps. And of course, this whole thing is a bit personal for me because I grew up I was born in Rhodesia. I grew up in Zimbabwe, Rhodesia, and now it's Zimbabwe. It's quite confusing.
2: But it's wonderful to watch the story. We'll have to leave it there. The warmest of thanks to all our guests today on the Globalist, and to the producers too, Anita Riotta, Tom Webb and Hassan Anderson. Our researcher was Kayleigh Martin, and our studio manager was Mariella Bevan, with editing assistance from Lily Austin.
1: After the headlines, there's more music on the way. I'll be back with The Briefing live at midday in London, and The Globalist will return at the same time tomorrow.
2: I believe you'll be back for that as well. But for now, from me, Emma Nelson
1: and Georgina Godwin, thank you for listening.
2: Goodbye. Have a good week.

0: You're listening to Monocle Radio in association with Chanel Watches. The strength of the Caliber 12.1 manufacture movement lies in its uncompromising robustness. Yet it is the infinite smoothness with which it delivers the seconds that guarantees the J12's flawless chronometric precision. Visible behind is a perfectly circular oscillating weight and 191 meticulously assembled components, reflecting the prowess of the Caliber 12.1. The embodiment of Chanel's watchmaking excellence with understated strength. Chanel Watches, official timekeeper of Monocle Radio.
1: It's 1500 in Hong Kong, 9 a.m. in Rome, 8 a.m. here in London and 3 a.m. in Ottawa. That's the time on Monocle Radio, brought to you by Chanel Watches. From Studio One at Midori House in London, I'm Georgina Godwin, and this is Monocle Radio. Now, Emma and I have just done The Globalist, and if you missed it, you can listen back on our website or wherever you get your podcasts or listen live. We are going out with that show every weekday between 7 and 8 a.m. London time. Now, soon it's The Urbanist with Andrew Tuck, and the big interview is also on the way. Fernando will be here on The Stack, and Monocle on Design with Nick and Grace is also in the pipeline. Right now, though, here's the headlines. In the general election in Sweden, left-wing opposition parties look to win a three-seat majority. Almost all the votes have been counted, but it's so close that final results may not be known for several days. The Canadian Prime Minister Mark Carney has said his government is to explore a unique alliance with the European Union, stopping short of full membership. It's been reported that Canada is considering whether to become an associate member of the EU, partly in reaction to a trade war with the US. Ukraine's railway company says it's likely that Russia was targeting a diplomatic train carrying a number of dignitaries when a drone strike hit another passenger train near the Polish border. The train had left the station earlier than planned. A meeting between Iran and Gulf Arab countries to discuss the Strait of Hormuz has been postponed. Meanwhile, oil prices have risen following the closure of a pipeline in Saudi Arabia. And two of South Korea's largest chip makers have reportedly refused to pay 5 years' worth of electricity bills in advance. The reports say Samsung and SK Hynix were asked to hand over almost $19 billion to help pay for the construction of new power plants.

0: collaboration comes naturally. Any other example I've seen, it's difficult, and it's certainly still difficult in Manchester, but you've got people being open and honest with each other at the table, being open about the problems.
1: How can a so-called second city influence the design and planning of a country's major centre? This is The Urbanist, Monocle's programme all about the cities we live in, and I'm your host, Andrew Tuck. Today we explore the concept of Manchesterism, a diversification of design expertise which has been championed by the new Prime Minister of the UK and aims to help city planners think outside of major centres. Then from Manchesterism to the Toronto model, we learn what the Ontario capital can teach other cities about planning new transit-oriented developments that are more than just about getting people from A to B. That's all ahead, right here on The Urbanist with me, Andrew Tuck. The city of Manchester, one of the contenders for the as-yet unformalised second city of the United Kingdom, has spent the past three decades developing a distinctive planning model. The new Prime Minister here in the UK, Andy Burnham, was before that the Mayor of Manchester. And one of the things he's known for is his idea of Manchesterism, the emphasis that decisions are taken more regionally rather than from a central seat of power. So can that model survive his handover in leadership? And what can other cities learn from it? Mayfield is a £1.5 billion regeneration project in Manchester, being delivered in partnership between Landsec, Manchester City Council, TFGM and Platform 4. One of its calling cards is that rather than starting with homes or offices, Mayfield began with Manchester's first new city centre park in more than a century, and a 10,000 capacity music venue too. The idea was to create somewhere that people wanted to spend time, before then creating somewhere for them to work or live. Henrietta Noun is Development Director at Landsec, and she joins me now in the studio. Hen, as I've been told to call you, thank you for coming in to talk to us. Now, this Mayfield project is part of this wider Manchesterism story. Just tell us about the development you're involved in.
0: Mayfield is a 24-acre mixed-use new district in Manchester city centre, right next to Piccadilly Station. And the sort of the heart of our project is a public-private partnership, which sort of feeds in nicely to what Andy has been talking about for a long time and more recently in his new role. So we're in a partnership with three public sector partners, Manchester City Council, Transport for Greater Manchester and Platform 4, which was previously London Continental Railway. So the three public sector partners came together over a decade ago, and between them owned 24 acres of land. They could have taken an approach of, we'll all do our own thing, that's much more straightforward. But in a very Manchester way, they came together as partners, they worked out what they then wanted in a partner, and ran a competition. And at the time, it was a company called U&I, then we got bought by Landsec, so Landsec now got selected as the private partner. And together we entered into a joint venture that's 50-50 between the public sector and the private sector. So my role is the development director to run that joint venture and run our district, which is roughly 24 acres. We will deliver 2,000 homes, 1.6 million square foot of new grade A commercial space. And then really importantly to us, a new public park, which has already been delivered in part, and a mixture of different cultural uses.
1: Well, look, before we dive into the elements that you're delivering, explain to us, you've been face-to-face with Mr. Burnham's team and you know what Manchesterism, how it gets acted out and what it means on the ground. Explain to us what that's felt like. What does it feel like when that you have a city that's quite robust in its ambitions and determined to kind of... And we should tell listeners, you know, that by many measures, you know, that Manchester has had greater economic growth than many other parts of the UK, if not all other parts of the UK. It's been a really dynamic story. So how did that play out for you?
0: I think just the collaboration comes naturally. Any other example I've seen, it's difficult, and it's certainly still difficult in Manchester, but you've got people being open and honest with each other at the table, being open about the problems. The public sector have different drivers to us as a private investor, and we have to be really open with each other about what our challenges are. Those change year on year, so it's sort of not, you can write them down on paper at the beginning and a decade later, they're still the same problems. But I think what we've always seen with Andy, with colleagues at Greater Manchester Combined Authority and at Manchester City Council, is the openness to collaborate and have those conversations. We were in the New York Times a couple of weeks ago, and a very small example was picked up as an example of Manchesterism. And that was where we're delivering some new public realm at the moment as a new route from the main train station, Piccadilly, to our park. And we found 7 petrol tanks. And in another situation, that could have delayed us by months, potentially years, because you have to go through quite a lengthy process. In Manchester, through close collaboration with the council, different advisors and the contractor, we resolved it in 3 weeks and the petrol tanks were removed and the new pedestrian street is opening in a couple of weeks.
1: Which is pretty amazing. Now, Andy Burnham has made clear as well, you know, that although he's a politician that sits on the left of politics here in the UK, he's very pro-business. He's keen to keep the engine of Manchester going. And Manchester's always been this big, dynamic city, huge student city as well. So there's lots of people there. And maybe that's one of the reasons that, actually, like some other developments in the UK recently, it started not with the office blocks or not with any of the big builds, but with some easier, maybe, things to fix, but which were incredible pieces of placemaking. So the first thing is the depot, and maybe you'll tell us about that, and a park too.
0: So for us, an early challenge was Manchester City Centre has become more and more established in the last 30 years. Mayfield, as a piece of land, sits the other side of the station and hasn't been sort of knitted into that network in the city. So sort of a big challenge but opportunity for us at the beginning was, how do we start to make people feel like Mayfield's part of the city without forcing anything? And we tend to find that's through a mixture of interesting uses. What would we want to go to ourselves? Manchester has got so many interesting cultural uses already, so we don't want to just replicate what someone else is doing. So we spent a lot of time really early on brainstorming on what that looked like, had many, many conversations. And then we got introduced to our cultural partner, Broadwick Live, who run venues across the world. And what we liked about them is actually their festival background. So they could help us shape a strategy that meant we saw a space in a really flexible way that we're sometimes not that good at as a property industry. We like to over-design, I think. So we've got this incredible old depot structure. It used to be a train station, so it's got the feeling of an old railway station. And we work with them to come up with what a new cultural venue would be in Manchester. And what we love about it is that one day there's 10,000 ravers there for Warehouse Project, just sort of reopening now for 4 months of the year. One day it's been the RHS doing their first Urban Flower Show, which is a very, very different look and smell if you've got 10,000 ravers or a lot of flowers. We've got fashion shows. We do a lot of filming in there. TV programmes here like Brassic have used our pub on site as their pub for the TV show. Lots of smaller gigs, grassroots venues. We've got a few different spaces there. And then the doors that's opened for us has been really interesting, from fashion through to gaming, through to cyber, through to culture and media, which we wouldn't have necessarily had the opportunity to have those conversations if we did a sort of traditional property developer approach. So that all started in 2019. We obviously were hit with COVID, as everybody was. And I think Andy was obviously very vocal coming out of COVID of standing up for the North and making sure that the North got the measures that it should. We were a direct beneficiary of that. So we were granted £23 million to deliver the first phase of public park. So we delivered a 6.5-acre park that opened in 2022, fully paid for by the government. It was the single biggest COVID relief fund that was given for an individual project. And I think it's because they saw the passion behind it and it was genuinely a place for people. So we opened that in 2022. It sits sort of separately from what we do in the cultural venue of the depot, but people come and use both spaces. And we're learning from that year on year. And every year the offer starts to change. So it's meant we've gone from having a site that we did a survey in 2018, 2% of people that we surveyed had heard of Mayfield. And now from the mixture of those different uses, we've had over 5 million people through the door come and enjoy Mayfield for whatever use they're there for.
1: And now I know the Republic was the first of the towers to be built. What kind of things are being built in the kind of grown-up meaty phase of like actually really changing how the city works?
0: So the first phase we've got at the moment started on site in summer last year. The first 6.5-acre park's been delivered, and then this is a piece of land that sits next to the park. So it's two office buildings and a mobility hub. The first office is the Republic. It's 240,000 square foot office, 23,000 square foot floor plate. So a big building, big even in the context of Manchester. But for us as the investor and developer, we back the growth story. We've seen it time and time again, different examples in Manchester. We made a very difficult investment decision in a time where people weren't committing to delivering offices. So we were the only person to commit to delivering a new office in Manchester last year, and one of very few in the UK. And it's because of the long-term growth opportunity that we see there.
1: I don't want to put you on the spot, but what's interesting is, you know, now Andy Burnham is the Prime Minister. He's talking about this notion of devolution to towns and cities across the country, and that everybody should have their version of Manchesterism. Less decisions, less edicts coming from Westminster about what needs to be built in the nation, and encouraging developers to work closely with local authorities. That must be an interesting thing for you then, because you've done it, you've worked out how that works. Do you imagine it could change the landscape at all of how we build in this country? Because, you know, for listeners around the world, Britain is good at many things, but it's struggled, for example, to deliver the quantity of housing that's felt to be needed because it's been expensive to deliver, the profit margins haven't been good. There's a lot of what we call NIMBYism. Lots of people are not very keen for any land to be used for any new use, let alone for data centres or all these things. So what's your feeling about what Manchesterism or what a more regional approach could do for development?
0: I think it'd be so positive. I've seen lots of examples before I was involved in Mayfield where that type of approach would have led to housing delivery a lot quicker or at all in some instances. I think there's a sometimes distrust between the public sector and the private sector. The public sector thinking it's unreasonable for the private sector to need to make a profit on projects, which I do understand. And when you talk to people, you understand where they're coming from. But ultimately, a developer or an investor will not be able to invest in that place if they don't make a return. And I think the more frank, honest conversation you can have about that up front leads to potentially years of decision making that can get tangled up if you can't be honest with each other. So certainly what we found in Manchester, and I'd love to see this in other places, is just very open and frank conversations about just a minimum investment hurdles or things like that, that we do need to be able to achieve this. But there is also significant investment that will come your way if we're able to have that type of conversation. We see it through Manchester City Council. Manchester City Council then work really well with Greater Manchester Combined Authority. And I think the sort of devolution of powers, if people are able to go and adopt that approach and spend time with people on the ground that have been the decision makers, so they can talk quite openly about what that actually means. Meetings that I don't sit in where they debate that as a public sector, I think other public sectors could learn a lot from.
1: It's amazing because you're here, when we look at London as an example, the amount of housing built in the city has been terribly below target. The mayor has changed the quantity of affordable housing that needs to be in projects because, again, there was no profitability in it, it seemed, for developers. But unless you have this feeling that you're both on the same side, then things, as you say, just grind to a halt. So amazing that this notion of partnership. Just tell me one or two like practical things that come out of that. You know, is it that you do agree what percentage of a project should be for the neighbourhood or for... Are those the kinds of things you can have, as you say, good sit-down, gritty conversations before you get going?
0: We bring design into that as well, because you can't have those conversations in isolation, which some people do. I listened to your podcast with Thomas Heatherwick, who we've worked with before and been part of his Humanise campaign, and everything he says is absolutely right. Our take on that often is you can't bring that into the conversation too late, because you can't talk about viability and then make certain design and cost assumptions and then be tackled through planning that you end up then with a different type of project. And I think what we've found over years in Manchester is different people have come and gone, but there's been a consistent culture to how they behave and work with you. It doesn't mean for a second that you have an easier ride through planning, but you can have those open conversations with planning from the beginning to be clear what the parameters are. Generally, with the public sector, there are so many different things that they need to deliver from a project: affordable housing, public space, better amenities for people, different cultural uses, community hubs, all of the different services that people then need of living in a place. And sometimes you can get quite bogged down in that, of different politicians wanting different things. how they then work with their officers about how they want those things. And I think often when you see a project that really gets held up, it's because they want too many things from it, and that just isn't possible. So instead of getting half of those things, you get none of those things.
1: Yeah, and I think often that's when we all love consulting with people and asking for advice. But again, you can end up with so many views and counterviews that things get stymied. But I think also just going back to the beginning of that conversation, it sounds like it's a cool thing to do to make people realise that there's a benefit for them from the beginning without even having to do that consulting. You see you have a new park, you see you have a river brought back to the surface, and then people kind of really enjoy what they're doing.
0: Yeah, and there's long-term benefits. So the River Medlock runs through the middle of our site. There are significant flooding issues in part of Greater Manchester, as there are in other parts of the country. And I think we're all experiencing what's happening with climate change, with the incredibly hot summer we've had, as an example. One of the things we've managed to do through design, and again, it's a specific example of collaboration, we were able to work with a mixture of different bodies, including the Environmental Agency and DEFRA, to find a way of redesigning

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1: Thank you so much for coming to talk. It's fascinating to hear what Manchesterism means up close and how you've worked with that and how maybe a regional solution is the way ahead. Thank you. It might seem logical to treat transit as a transport project when planning our cities, but what if transit could unlock more than, say, just mobility? Toronto has been trying something different, using new subway stations to deliver housing, public realm, and entire neighbourhoods at the same time. And the idea has been gaining so much traction that it has coined its own name, the Toronto Model, showcasing what cities around the world can learn from Toronto's approach as they grapple with the same housing and mobility challenges. Well, I'm joined now by Jonathan Tinney, principal at WW+P Architects, who are utilising this Toronto model in their own developments. Jonathan, we need to get into this conversation, but first, can you give us a bit of background about your firm and what exactly you do?
2: I work for an architecture, planning and urban design firm called Weston Williamson Partners, WW+P. We've got offices in London, Toronto, Vancouver, Sydney, etc. We do a number of different things, but our primary area of work is around transport design, planning, and that sorts of things, really looking at opportunities to leverage infrastructure to do more for people and environments.
1: Let's start with what normally happens before we look at how you've kind of beefed up the process. What's the traditional way of putting in a rail line or building subway stations?
2: So the normal way to do this is, to a large extent, a number of engineers will look at a project. They'll identify key destinations within a city to identify where the best station locations will go. Typically, they'll look at those station locations and the alignment in a way that is the sort of easiest and least expensive place to put them. So packing a rail line adjacent to a motorway or freeway corridor, stations in areas where perhaps land is already owned by some level of government, and identify the sort of minimum amount of land necessary in order to provide that project. When it comes to transit-oriented development or the creation of communities, that typically occurs after the fact. So once the station is in place, a range of private landowners in the surrounding area will see the value that new transport linkage will provide. They'll start to apply for changes to their zoning or other land use approvals, increase those, build a significant amount of housing there, and generally see the value sort of accrue to them of this major infrastructure project that the government has paid for.
1: So you have the engineering, and then the rest is left to the market, essentially. It's left to them. How does your version or the model that you're promoting, this Toronto model, how does that change? And explain how it got its name.
2: Sure. So the Toronto model came from just really some experimentation that's been done here in the city of Toronto with a number of new alignments that we've rolled out here over the last couple of years. In some ways, it's very similar to the approach that's taken in a number of Asian cities in Hong Kong, Singapore, and other places where, you know, land use controls are much, much more integrated. And so the intent was, how do we do that in a more North American or Western context? The difference in this case is sort of twofold. The first is that it starts with an understanding and a very purposeful approach that says, if the public sector is paying billions of dollars for a significant amount of transit in a particular area, that it's reasonable that some of the value that's accrued to that investment comes back to help support that piece of infrastructure. The other piece is to try to think about ways to create better opportunities to support the development of housing at the same time or better integrated with that transit investment. And so trying to really bring some of those two worlds together, right? We talked about the public providing the infrastructure and the private sector providing the housing. How do we create opportunities to bring those two things together?
1: And of course, as listeners will of course twig, the benefit of this kind of housing is it's already near transit. So you don't need people to have places to park three cars. Maybe they can just walk to the station. It means that people can get home late at night safely. The kids can go to school using public transit. So it's very valuable land. But just tell me, so I'm a mayor. I want to get part of the value back to my city to invest in other things. How do I then control that process? Do I say, okay, essentially, I'm going to take control of this land and any license or any permission to build, you're going to pay me some money. You're going to be paying into the city coffers. How do I get that value back into my coffers?
2: So it's

0: Very specifically focused on the project itself. The intent here is, how do we design and build a transit station, a transit line, in a way that sort of maximizes the opportunity for public benefit within that? So that involves sort of three kind of major approaches. The first is planning. So when we think about the alignment, when we think about where a new line is going to go, where the stations are going to go, again, in the traditional model, we're looking at the path of least resistance. You know, we're looking at it from a purely engineering perspective. Where's the easiest place to put a station? Where are the locations for the alignment that are going to require the least amount of land to be acquired? This approach says, let's flip that a little bit on its head. Let's look at locations for stations and alignments that maximize the amount of land that we can bring into the project and incorporate into a transit-oriented development or transit-oriented community sort of approach. And so, you know, if it means moving the station from one side of the road where we have to do a small taking from a private developer to another side of the road where we have a large piece of already publicly owned land that we could integrate into the development and help to build up, those are the kinds of decisions you want to make. If it means shifting the alignment a block north or a block south, so that again, we're moving it through parts of the city where we have more opportunity to grow in a way that doesn't limit its operational elements to the project, that's the kind of thing we want to be thinking about. How do we break down the risks attached to this? How do we think about the zoning of those lands? So once we figure out what additional lands we're going to be able to take advantage of, how do we decrease the zoning and entitlement risk there? How do we look at the laws? Perhaps there may be legislation within your state, province, or within the country that limits what you can do. Maybe there's an opportunity to change those and expand what you can do. The third element is the design. And so thinking about, you know, how do we design stations? How do we design this transit project in a way that maximizes opportunities for new development? In the work we're doing here in Toronto, that specifically is looking at the stations themselves and saying, well, you know, we have a station and an underground station. This is in and of itself a development site. If we design that station with footings when it is built that will accept 30, 40, sometimes 50-story tower into the future, then we've now created an opportunity for development on top of a station that would have otherwise been a little glass box that allowed people to come and go. And so by deeply integrating the design process, we're also looking at ways to create and maximize the development value of the lands that we're acquiring.
1: Well, give me an example or two. So you're working in lots of countries around the world, but maybe give me an example either in Toronto itself or somewhere else that you've been associated with a project to just illustrate what kinds of decisions get made.
0: Yeah, sure. So I think when we think about the project we're working on here in Toronto on the Ontario line, that project, as well as three other priority subway projects in Toronto, was initially designed and their alignments were reworked with the specific purpose of looking at TOC and TOD opportunities within each of those different stations. And so when they looked at where those stations occurred, when they looked at the land that was necessary to deliver the station, they were looking at it not just in what's the minimum amount we need to make a project go, but also what opportunities could we create that would then support a future development. So in just to the east of downtown Toronto, there's a station called Corktown. Around that new station, a chunk of land was necessary for the station, as well as a significant portion, about a block of downtown land that needed to be used as a construction laydown. And so those were identified, and we've gone through a planning process where we've created about 2.5 million square feet of development that will sit on top of the station area on one block, as well as utilizing the land that was acquired for a construction laydown for an additional significant chunk of development. Overall, that's going to provide back a significant benefit to the community. We're looking at sort of integration with park space, heritage, potentially some community or civic spaces working into that, as well as provide value back to the project as we carry that forward.
1: So you'd look at a site, you'd see where you can capture some of the value for funding the subways, come back into the city coffers, all of these other elements. But I guess you're looking at everything then. You're looking, of course, at transportation, but you're looking at housing, you're looking at office use, you're looking at, I presume, many of these sites protecting heritage buildings that are already there. It's a complicated business, isn't it?
0: It is a complicated business. And I think that's, you know, the key message there is that this is not something that you can just simply bolt on. It takes a lot of pre-work. It takes a lot of identification of, you know, what are the structures? What are the key goals that we want to achieve with this program? So in the case of Ontario Line, the goal was to push for a value, you know, maximizing some value opportunities. But at the same time, as the program has gone on, it's started to incorporate more focus on some of those community benefits and community amenities. So the civic spaces, the parks, affordable housing, other things. The work that, you know, we've been doing for a while in British Columbia, in another Canadian province, there the political focus is very much on using some of these same models, but driving it towards affordable housing, driving it towards almost entirely towards those civic amenities, less about the value capture for supporting the transit, more about using it as a way to leverage providing specific community benefits. Again, just a difference in the policy, but it requires a different upfront planning and a different set of goals and outcomes that you're looking to achieve.
1: Jonathan Tinney, Principal at WW Plus P Architects, thank you for joining us here on The Urbanist. That's all for this week's episode of The Urbanist. You can follow us for new editions of the show every week, and you can subscribe to Monocle Magazine for reports on all things design, architecture, and urbanism too. Just visit monocle.com. This episode of The Urbanist was produced and edited by David Stevens. I'm Andrew Tuck. Goodbye, and thank you for listening, city lovers.
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2: 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This is Bring Your Love. 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

0: A Monocle Radio throwback there from the Japanese artist Tomoko Aron. It's called Midnight Pretenders. We'll take a break.
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0: You are listening to Monocle Radio in association with Chanel Watches. Inspired by racing yachts, the J12 reconnects with its original inspiration and its original world, water. Both immensely soothing and peaceful, yet capable of unlimited strength. It is this breadth, balance, and singularity that define the intrinsic values of the first unisex sports watch by Chanel. A sensory icon designed to transcend horizons that has shaped the world of watchmaking for more than a quarter of a century. Chanel Watches, official timekeeper of Monocle Radio.
1: It's 2100 in Auckland, 10 a.m. in Paris, 9 a.m. here in London and 7 a.m. in Nuuk. That's the time on Monocle Radio, brought to you by Chanel Watches. Hello from Studio One at Midori House in London. I'm Georgina Godwin. Coming up this hour, we hear our newest show, Monocle Meets. After that, Fernando Augusto Pacheco brings us The Stack, covering the latest in print media. Then at 11 a.m. London time, it will be Monocle on Design with Grace Charlton and Nick Manise. And there's more breaking news and analysis live on The Briefing at midday London time. That's with me today. First, though, here are the headlines. In the general election in Sweden, left-wing opposition parties look to win a three-seat majority. Almost all the votes have been counted, but it's so close that final results may not be known for several days. The Canadian Prime Minister Mark Carney has said his government is to explore a unique alliance with the European Union, stopping short of full membership. It's been reported that Canada is considering whether to become an associate member of the EU, partly in reaction to a trade war with the US. Ukraine's railway company says it's likely that Russia was targeting a diplomatic train carrying a number of dignitaries when a drone strike hit another passenger train near the Polish border. The train had left the station earlier than planned. A meeting between Iran and Gulf Arab countries to discuss the Strait of Hormuz has been postponed. Meanwhile, oil prices have risen following the closure of a pipeline in Saudi Arabia. And two of South Korea's largest chip makers have reportedly refused to pay 5 years' worth of electricity bills in advance. The reports say Samsung and SK Hynix were asked to hand over almost $19 billion to help pay for the construction of new power plants.

0: Now it's time for Monocle Meets.
1: Hello, I'm Fernando Augusto Pacheco, and today Monocle meets Ukrainian pop star Zlata Ognevich. She's also a longtime culture ambassador for her country and was the bronze medalist on Eurovision 2013. Here is my conversation with her.

0: right now, at the present moment, I couldn't imagine what happened, you know, in 100%. I still understanding what happened today. For me, it's really, it's a big day. Receiving the title of Merited Artist of Ukraine today, on our Independence Day, it's a deeply humbling and emotional moment for me. But more than personal pride, it feels a reminder of responsibility. When I'm performing on the, for example, international stage, I'm thinking about lots of Ukrainians fighting for their freedom. And now I'm staying on the stage and telling the story about the whole nations, about the Ukrainians, through my songs. For me, it's very necessary. And right now, when Ukraine is fighting for its very existence, culture have two fighting, you know.
1: Absolutely. And we have to tell, you know, our listeners as well, that you're not your average pop star. You do create amazing pop songs, but you have a long experience when it comes to humanitarian activities as well. So I think your work has always been more than just the music as well, right?
0: Yes. I remember my childhood in Crimea. Since there, I would like to not only singing music, I would like to support people. Support people not only with the songs and the music, but support with my ability and possibility to help them, you know, because I have a voice, I have a stage, I have influence, and this is my way to help the other people.
1: You mentioned Crimea. I've actually listened. You've released a song about Crimea very recently, right? I think perhaps that was the last song you released. I wonder, what can you tell us about that song?
0: Yeah, my recent work is all about resilience, internal power and emotional truth. I've been releasing this song, which called Home. It is about lots of Ukrainians who lost their homes, who cannot go anymore to the childhood places. They cannot even hug to their parents because their parents in the territory which occupied. And it's terrifying. It is so painful when you cannot see your mom and dad. You cannot go and just say to them, hello, what's up? You cannot. You can only call. And it's not everyday call, you know what I mean? And it's so painful for me. And I really and truly believe that my music can inspire and can support people. And it is about this song, about lost home, but we are still keep each other.
1: That's something that I notice in your songs, because there's another one, the song One Day, for example. I was reading the lyrics. It's quite defiant as well, you know. There's a lot of power, there's a lot of grit in there, you know, like, we shall be all right in the end. I think it's important for people to hear, because, you know, there's a lot of pain, as you said. You know, most Ukrainians are going through, you know, immense sadness in the last years. But I think they need some messages like this, right?
0: I think the main goal, the main message, not only for Ukrainians, but for all the people in the world, is to be brave. Whatever happens, you just have to be brave and you have to believe in yourself and believe that, okay, now it's horrible times. It's black side in your life, but you have enough power inside yourself to stand up and go. I would like to please know that, feel that you have enough energy and ability to stand up and go, whatever happens.
1: And Zlata, I have to mention this. I cover Eurovision for Monaco every year. And when you were the Ukrainian entry back in 2013, that was my first Eurovision. And you did so well. I mean, it's one of the most iconic Eurovision tracks. What does the competition mean to you? I mean, do you still perhaps want to represent Ukraine one more time, perhaps, in a way?
0: Sometimes I'm thinking about that, really. But for now, if I would be like realistic. Mm-hmm. I would be like realistic. And in 2013, it was the great result for my team, for my country, and for me either. So I think that I've done with contest. It's not about only Eurovision. I've done with contest in this life. I would like to create powerful music, high quality, working with world production, sound producers. I would like to inspire people, but the time of contests in my life is in the past, I think. But in looking back at my Eurovision experience, it taught me how music can instantly connect millions of people across different cultures and languages. It really blows my mind. Looking back, that stage built the foundation for how I approach performing internationally. It was my first performing internationally. I was young. I was so scared, but I feel a big responsibility. It really. Good experience. I wish the everyone is experience in their life, in their musical art life.
1: Your music travels, though, because, for example, even in one day, you do sing in English as well. You're quite. Do you like singing in other languages as well?
0: Actually, for now, I'm preparing my English album with very creative team. They are amazing people, amazing personality. And of course, I have English songs, I have Ukrainian songs, and I like to combine these. And actually, in music, I like to combine the different styles. For example, for now, pop music, it's not only just primitive pop, you know, three chords and very primitive rhythms. You can combine four or five styles, the beats, the guitar parts, the harmony. I can explain, for example, like K-pop. I do like K-pop just because this style, this genre, they can combine in pop music four or five styles of songs, you know, in one song. That's what I love in pop music, and I'm so proud of it. And my next song, Fighter, will be also combined with the rap, with the operatic singing, and with the contemporary vocals.
1: I can't wait for the album. I mean, do you know when is it coming out, more or less?
0: I'm pretty sure, I hope that it will be happen in 2027.
1: Fantastic. And because there was another track of yours that I really liked, a recent one. I think translating to English is Drama Queen, right? But it's so poppy. That's so fun. That's the different sides of you. You know, there's the songs about battles and fights, but then you have this kind of pop, energetic, you know, super fun song.
0: Thank you so much. I appreciate it very much. And that it is about me also, because I have lots of sides, of musical sides, and I translate this through my music. And Drama Queen, it is song which I create by myself about my way of standing, you know. I collect my money. I'm a producer, I'm a singer, I'm an actress, I'm a TV host, I'm a producer of my life. Also, I'm a manager of my life, and I'm proud. I'm proud because I'm a strong woman. I am a strong woman. And I would like to be a role model for other women. I would like to there understand that they are can also be this kind of woman. It's so cool to live your life, your way, to listen your voice, inner voice. It's so cool.
1: Well, no wonder President Zelensky gave you an award for that. You know, it's inspirational in a way, right?
0: Wow, yeah, I'm shocked, really. I'm shocked. And, you know, today is a special day, and lots of presidents of the other countries, with the first ladies, with the prime ministers, were in the Sofia Square. It's like a sacral place in our Kyiv, and it was huge. I'm impressed how lots of people came to Ukraine, came to Kyiv to support us. They are brave also. They don't боятися. They are not afraid to be in Ukraine, to be in Kyiv for today. I'm so thankful for that.

0: Thank you very much, Zlata. I'm Fernando Augusto Pacheco, and this is Monocle Meets, edited by Lily Austin and Elliot Greenfield. 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
1: Many thanks there to Fernando. 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

0: 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A Monocle Radio classic from Future Islands. It's Seasons Waiting on You. We'll take a break.
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0: Kungs there, alongside Mind Enterprises and Theophilus London with Galaxy, taking us to the top of the hour.
1: You are listening to Monocle Radio in association with Chanel Watches. The strength of the Calibre 12.1 manufacture movement lies in its uncompromising robustness. Yet it is the infinite smoothness with which it delivers the seconds that guarantees the J12's flawless chronometric precision. Visible behind is a perfectly circular oscillating weight and 191 meticulously assembled components reflecting the prowess of the Calibre 12.1, the embodiment of Chanel's watchmaking excellence with understated strength. Chanel Watches, official timekeeper of Monocle Radio.
0: It's 6 a.m. in Buenos Aires, 11 a.m. in Florence, 10 a.m. here in London and 2 a.m. in Los Angeles. That's the time on Monocle Radio, brought to you by Chanel Watches. Hello from Studio One at Midori House in London. I'm Georgina Godwin. On the way this hour, it's The Stack with Fernando Augusto Pacheco. And then at 11 London time, we'll hear Monocle on Design with Nick Manise and Grace Charlton. Then I'll be back at midday for The Briefing live from Studio One here at Midori House. And you can expect agenda-setting news with top insight and analysis. And of course, great music too. Now, here's the headlines. In the general election in Sweden, left-wing opposition parties look to win a three-seat majority. Almost all the votes have been counted, but it's so close that final results may not be known for several days. The Canadian Prime Minister Mark Carney has said his government is to explore a unique alliance with the European Union, stopping short of full membership. It's been reported that Canada is considering whether to become an associate member of the EU, partly in reaction to a trade war with the US. Ukraine's railway company says it's likely that Russia was targeting a diplomatic train carrying a number of dignitaries when a drone strike hit another passenger train near the Polish border. The train had left the station earlier than planned. A meeting between Iran and Gulf Arab countries to discuss the Strait of Hormuz has been postponed. Meanwhile, oil prices have risen following the closure of a pipeline in Saudi Arabia. And two of South Korea's largest chip makers have reportedly refused to pay 5 years' worth of electricity bills in advance. The reports say Samsung and SK Hynix were asked to hand over almost $19 billion to help pay for the construction of new power plants.

0: Here's The Stack.
1: Hello and welcome to The Stack. This week's episode is a celebration of the American newsstand. The country is experiencing a boom in independent magazine stores from Portland, Maine to Austin, Texas. We'll speak to some of those owners and also preview Confact's new magazine and latest book as well with our very own Sophie Grove. Enjoy the show.

0: From Midori House in London, this is The Stack, 30 minutes of print industry analysis, and I am Fernando Augusto Pacheco. In this week's episode, we head to the United States to speak with some of the owners of the coolest independent magazine stores across the country. We first head to Austin, Texas. Tomomax, founded by Vico Puentes, started back in 2015 in Houston and opened their first physical space last December in Austin. The venue has already become a place for the community and magazine lovers. Puentes tells me how it all started with a restored blue school bus with plenty of magazines inside. Here is Vico with more.
1: I was obsessed and still am with Popeye and Brutus and Casa Brutus. And in one of their articles, they featured a Japanese bookstore out of a blue navy, like a navy blue van. And the moment I saw that, because I had already been exploring the idea that I wanted to open up a shop, it was a light bulb moment, and I called a friend, and I hope everybody in the world out there has this one friend that you can pick up a phone and say, hey, do you have a school bus? And he says, yes, I have a school bus. Please borrow it. And I rented it from him with the promise that I would return it. I would essentially pay monthly, like rent the bus. And a week later, stripped out all the seats, built shelves in it, like magazine shelves. And I started going to art book fairs to pick up independent publishing, got a hold of a couple of distributors and filled up the bus. And maybe like in a month, and this is in October of 2015, started parking it at coffee shops, museums, universities, and mostly on weekends and some weeknights because I still had a full-time job. And before you know it, I mean, people were following the bus around and it was fun. Mind you, Houston is a very hot city. So October, November, December, January, February was perfect. And then once the heat started coming in and to watch all your papers start warping a little bit, it's a little bit of a panic. But yeah, that's how it started. And it's a combination of making a dream accessible because at that point of a passion project, let's call it that, getting a commercial lease was not in the works. But the best inspiration to start this dream coming from a magazine, I feel like it's, again, all these continuous thread of continuing to learn and dream through publishing.
0: Let's talk about the shop now. So finally, you have your kind of bricks and mortar space in Austin. It looked great. Tell us where it is. I mean, tell us a bit more about the neighborhood, the location, for those perhaps who never came to Austin, even though I really want to go to Austin now.
1: Yeah, we'd love to have you here. And something about me is I tend to have a contrarian nature. So if everyone is telling me you should open in this part of town, I start asking why, and I start asking where are not people going and is there an opportunity there? So we happen to be downtown, and our downtown has evolved in the last few years and it's kind of gaining back the same traction that it had pre-COVID. A lot of working, a lot more living. And I went into a block that really was very quiet. And there was a art gallery that is three doors down from me that it's Spirit and the type of shows. And Philip, who is the owner of the gallery, has a similar point of view where, you know, we're local, but we think globally and we bring it back to local. So it felt like the most natural space to be in. And it's an old building, maybe like late 1800s, and that's old for here in Austin. However, I do want to capture the fact that the way that I started in Houston with the bus, there was no way that I was going to come into Austin. And I had been living here 6 years already, but bringing Tomo to life in Austin without the bus. So that's essentially what I did first. I was like, I'm going to get another bus. And the same friend that I rented the first one, I'm telling you, you call him and he has three more buses sitting.
0: Of course.
1: And, you know, just like everyone does. And he says, yes, I'll have it. I bought it this time because one of the things that I've learned in my first round was that it was crucial. It was crucial in going where people are. And I think even the publishing is having this amazing renaissance. And I've been for the last 10, 15 years pushing for that actively. There's still a lot of work to do. So for me in Austin to come in, I wanted to do the same thing where I'm like, if there is a coffee shop that everyone is sitting out there on a Saturday morning on their phones, let me pull up with magazines. And before you know it, 3 weekends later, people are sitting out, hey, did you get the new issue of so-and-so? And now they're sitting out there with a coffee and reading it. So that was my first must do for Austin is to bring the bus back, and far better looking than the first one, which had a lot of my own manual labor into it. So we've done the bus here. And then the space, like I said, is downtown, and the block has changed drastically. And we're very lucky because we're surrounded by hotels. So we do get a lot of tourist traffic, and Austin does draw a global scene creatively too. We have amazing creative studios, architecture firms that have offices in other parts of the world. So it's been, you know, a nice little retreat, and it's, for me, extremely rewarding when people from all over the world come in and they tell us like that we're one of their favorite parts of visiting Austin, or that they wish we were in their city. And a lot of it has to do with it is a magazine shop at its core, but a lot of it I feel is more of a connecting space. And it shows in not only the magazines that we carry, but some of the products. And also we do have a coffee bar, and that always helps. And then it's a tiny team of three of us, and we just have this sort of commitment that everyone that comes in, we are going to welcome in.
0: I can sense that it became a little bit of a hub in that sense. What are some of your bestsellers? I'm curious because, I mean, Tomo, you were inspired by an article at Popeye magazine. I wonder, do you sell Popeye?
1: I sell Popeye, and that is its own designated spot in a shelf that I built specifically for Popeye. In the world of Popeye, Casa Brutus, and the range is there. I mean, I feel like we probably have rotated about 1,200 titles in the last 6 months. And you know, the way my home office looks like, which is full shelves of Monaco, full shelves of Popeye, dating back many years. And then, you know, you will find me, and this is a perfect example. 2 weekends ago, I did a 36-hour trip to Mexico City, and Sunday morning, I'm sitting at the living room of the editor of, there's a magazine called 192, and on my way back, I'm bringing back the shipment for the shop. So you can certainly find the things that you will find in other newsstands and other magazine shops, but I tend to connect with a lot of people and either work directly, get the shipments in here, or go pick them up myself. I mean, that's how dedicated I am. And it's been, again, really confirming and rewarding when other people in the industry come in and they feel like, it feels like you've been here 30 years. It feels like the stuff that I'm finding, I'm not finding in other shops. But that, again, goes back to that curiosity that I've always had. And people are identifying with it. And regionally, we carry some local publications. We're extending our newspaper game, and there's a huge reason for that that hopefully I'll get to share a little bit more. And then the other part of the concept store, which is what I call, when I'm buying for the shop, I essentially imagine sitting at a desk and putting a magazine in the center and what else is around it. And the practice is you're slowing down, and I'm hoping that it's every day you get 30 minutes to just take a break from computer, phone, and open up a magazine. That's sort of the approach that we've taken. And the behavior is essentially for me is like, how do I get people to slow down, be motivated, and pay attention to their environment? Because that's sort of where we're solving not the symptom, but the cause, where we feel like we're burnt out. We feel like we're running around all day long. We're inundated with information. You can tune it out. The answer has been there for centuries. So it's sitting there in our shelves, on our tables, huge lover of art. And I typically tend to vary graphic, illustrative art, portraits, colorful, in a way that balances that slow. You can slow down, but it doesn't have to be completely mellow, neutral space either.
0: Thank you, Vico Puentes there. For more information, go to tomomags.com. From Austin to Portland, Maine, we visit Bode, an independent magazine shop founded in 2025 by Stacy Mitchell, whose background in design strategy and love of independent magazines shaped the shop's collection. She tells me about the space and how she's optimistic about the future of the newsstand in the U.S. Here is Stacy with more.
2: So before the shop, I was working in consulting for city governments, actually, to support them in designing better new services for the people living and working in their cities. And I absolutely loved it. Like, it was a dream job for me. It was impactful, important, but also creative. And I was there for a few years we moved from New York City to Portland, and I was still doing that work, continued to love it, but it was not here in this place, in this community. And so that's the impetus of the shop. I wanted to create something that was almost an extension of that work, but just in a slightly different way, but here in where I was living, where my son was growing up, and where we were.
0: And you know what? You're very right, because I feel that a newsstand, or let's say even a bookshop, they are a service to the community. You know, they are kind of a meeting place. Wouldn't you say so?
2: Absolutely. Yes. And it's just like I was helping cities think about really big, important problems. For example, how they might revitalize their downtown business district. And so this shop and opening it up in the middle of the Arts District in Portland feels very connected to that work, just from a slightly different perspective.
0: Give us an idea of the space. So remind us, so it opened last year, right? So it's still fairly recent. So it is at the Art District, you said. So tell us, you know, about the size. I know you have already very beautiful wood behind you as well. I like those little details as well in the shop.
2: Yeah, so I had been looking for spaces for quite some time, and a lot of the storefronts here are very big. And so I knew I didn't need a big space. With magazines, you can cram a lot in a small amount of space. So I saw this beautiful storefront. It has gorgeous historic windows in a historic building in the middle of the Arts District, right around the corner from the Portland Museum of Art, catty corner from a beautiful Congress Square Park, right across the street from the State Theater. So I felt like because I view magazines as very artful pieces of work, that this in its location itself would be a really nice fit. And then the space itself was one of the smallest storefronts that I saw. It had been under construction and vacant for like 10 to 15 years. So people were excited that something was going into it. And because it's small size, it's a relatively reasonable monthly rent. So I jumped as soon as I saw it.
0: I'm getting very excited this year in particular about the US and print, because I think for a long time, those shops, they were kind of dying. It was quite hard to find a place to sell magazines. But I think there's people like you. And, you know, when I see in other states, I spoke to someone in Texas the other day. I think there's something exciting going on. What do you think?
2: Absolutely. Yes. Like, I think the old, like, when I was living in New York, I could get every magazine under the sun in New York, and I actually didn't know anywhere else I could get them. And that is not the case anymore. I think some smaller cities are realizing how great magazines are and how great they can be for people and how the community is really rallying around them. And so yes, absolutely. I'm seeing shops. Someone just came in the other day thinking about doing something similar in Chicago, and someone asked me for a phone call that is thinking about doing a stand on a beach in Vermont. And I was like, yes, the more magazines out there, the better for sure.
0: And, you know, especially let's talk about Portland, because although I never been, I always have this image of being a very cultural city. So a place like this, I mean, it was meant to work in a place like Portland, right?
2: Yeah, I thought so too. I know a lot of people's stories are similar to mine, and that they were either from New York or they were living in LA or Chicago, and then things happened, or they had a connection to Maine. They had come every summer when they were young, or like my husband, he went to high school in here in Maine and always wanted to come back. And so that's what kind of drew us back. And so there's a lot of stories like that. And therefore, people that are living here are doing such interesting things and are always making and building something new or getting together a new community. And it's just like a very entrepreneurial place. It might be a little hard to find at first, but it is here and it's really thriving and beautiful.
0: Tell us about the size. How many titles do you have? I mean, I can see behind you. I see a Confect there. Of course, you have Kinfolk, Rolling Stone, Mojo. I mean, you name it. It seems quite a nice variety.
2: Yes, we started with about 100 titles as we were ramping up and wanting to learn, and we're well past, I think, 200 now, and also sold out of a bunch, which is really cool. I always wanted a wide variety of categories because that's what I really like about magazines. You can go deep into like food, you know, like I have one about the olives, you know? And there's a lot of like niche communities and hobbies. And so I always really loved that. So I knew I wanted a wide range, and people keep coming in with really good recommendations. Like we have a huge list going. I could have 1,000 in here, and I feel like it's just because we're a small team and we're still learning, that's almost the only reason why I don't. But yes, it's a wide variety is always going to be here. And the other rule that I made for myself was that I want magazines that do something really well, whether that's like they're known for their writing or they're known for their concept, or it's just really beautiful, like beautifully done or printed on this wonderful paper. Like I want it to feel like it just needs to be a high quality piece. And so when I started with a lot of those, a lot of people were coming in being like, wait, do you have this one that I like really, I used to get every week and I have time to read it this week. So that's when more of like the common titles came into the picture.
0: Oh, that's fantastic. Do you have a favorite? I mean, what do you like to read on your pastime?
2: Right now, I actually really like Footnote. They have a wonderful concept where they start the magazine with a small short story, and then the whole rest of the magazine are artists and writers like kind of responding and being inspired by that short story. And when I heard about the concept, I was like, that is amazing concept. And then when I saw it in person and felt the detail and the care and the beauty that was in it, I was like, wow, this is amazing. This is a wonderful piece of art.
0: And Stacey, are you using the space also for events, or, you know, tell us about how else do you use this kind of wonderful space?
2: Yeah, we're starting to use them for events, which have been so wonderful. We've had a couple release like launches for new issues. One of the editors from Amateurs Magazine actually grew up here in Maine. And so when he was back in town, we had a launch for their new beautiful issue. I have a first poetry reading this coming Friday from a faculty at Kobe.

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1: And finally, as Confact is one of Stacey Mitchell's favorite magazines, why not welcome Confact's editor, Sophie Grove, to the show? Not only the autumn issue of the magazine is out, it is a Japan special, but also their first book, titled Confact, A Guide to Generous Hosting. Sophie joined me in the studio.
2: It involved kind of really trying to sort of nail down some of the philosophies of the magazine when it comes to entertaining and hosting and just that sense of welcome and belonging and the kind of authenticity of all of that, but also aesthetics and beautiful things. And so it's the Confect Guide to Generous Hosting.
1: A lovely title, by the way.
2: Thank you. It's an interesting topic because, you know, we've specifically zoned in on the idea of generosity, not materially, but more in spirit. The idea that to host is something that you truly have to delve into your energy reserves. You have to put so much spirit into it and throw yourself into the kind of labors of cooking and creating this beautiful moment for people you know and love. And that's the essence of what we think is a truly wonderful host.
1: And it's lovely that, of course, there's some topics like etiquette a little bit, but it's not in a cliched way. And I think that's the beauty of it, in my opinion, as well.
2: Well, it's a very global scope, in fact. In the introduction, I talk quite a lot about living and working as a sort of roving correspondent for Monocle, which I did for many years as a foreign correspondent, and how I had these really remarkable moments being hosted, you know, just even if it was with a fixer in Ethiopia, or when I was on the road in Armenia, having a certain stew that was completely, you know, rooted in history and identity. These moments when you go into someone's home and eat with them, and even just have a cup of tea with them, you really commune in a different way. And I think it's so timeless, the theme of hosting, and it goes back to our history and to who we are as people. So that is one of the themes that runs through the book, as well as kind of the beauty of moments that can be really true, that true sense of happiness and escapism and a kind of wonderful, just moments that are marked by laughter and connection over food. They're so precious in an era where everything's fast and people are distracted. And I think that they're, you know, hosts are these great connectors, and they have confidence and gravitas and humour, and some of these people are a little bit overlooked, so we wanted to do a bit of an ode to them with the book.
1: I think it's fantastic. And even in the cover, of course, I believe it's a bottle of champagne, right, being served?
2: It is, yeah.
1: Because can I tell you something? I do judge if I go to someone's house and they don't offer me a drink straight away. Because if you come to my house, you will have a drink in your hands. It doesn't need to be alcoholic. Do you know what I mean? I think that's kind of a sign as well of generous hosting.
2: I know, it's anticipating the nuance of how people feel and making them feel welcome is actually a true art. And you're right, sometimes you get to someone's home and they offer you a glass of ice cold water just because they know you're thirsty and you've been traveling and you feel enveloped and you feel loved and like you're meant to be. You're truly sort of part of the family already. And it's only a gesture. It doesn't have to be a glass of Krug, which that, by the way, is.
1: It'd be nice as well.
2: Which is also nice. But I think there are rituals in the book that we sort of really explore and unpack. And then there's the sort of real sense of what breakfast means when you're staying with someone, and that lovely dance in the morning when people are just waking up, and, you know, the lovely sort of accoutrements and detail of the breakfast table, the toast rack or the cafetiere and the teapot. Certain things, I think, just accumulate meaning, and they can be very sort of small and kind of almost just a napkin that's just handed to you. But that's an act of care, because you can really sort of eat your meal with a bit of gusto and make sure that you're kind of just, you know, nice, you know, just touching up the mouth as you go along. But we all need to be able to exist around a table, feel welcome, be ourselves, and really just dive into the moment. But actually, some of these things that are deemed a little bit old-fashioned, maybe a linen napkin might be one of them, to me are really indispensable. So some of that's in the book as well.
1: What would you serve in your house if I go there? And do you have a dish like or a drink, a Krug?
2: I do like a glass of

0: cold and fizzy. I think that you can have amazing moments. I like to serve a cocktail like a Negroni, and I have this funny little cocktail cabinet. You can pull it down and everything's there. It's quite quirky. I really love cooking. I really love making like steamed globe artichokes and vinaigrette or like hollandaise, and then people dip them in. And I love the way people sort of demolish them, and how they, some people just chuck, they're everywhere. Some people stack up the little petals. And I think people, there's a theatre and a beauty to just putting something like that in amongst everyone and just watching them eat. And then even the beauty of all of the kind of detritus afterwards. I love washing up. I love just putting the house back together when everyone goes and remembering all the lovely moments. I think there are, it's not all about that moment when the doorbell rings and everything's perfect. It's about the preamble and the debrief and all of the memories that stay with you. So I think we've got an essay in the book about helping and whether or not people help too much, you know, when people are sort of like in your dishwasher before you've even given them a drink.
1: Don't help me. I totally agree with you. Like, just relax, you know, I don't want you to see it. You know, I agree with you on that one.
0: I actually haven't come here for you to sort of start digging around in the bin or whatever. But at the same time, I love those friends that help. And there are some incredible helpers that I know that aren't like that. They just see where there might be something and they can just lock into, and then suddenly the party is much easier and you can talk to people. But then the essay by Zara Mirza, who's a film script writer, is about Lee Miller, the photographer who lived in Sussex and, you know, was surrounded by all these incredible surrealists in the mid-century. She was an amazing cook and she used to dye all her food different colours and have Picasso over. But she delighted in giving people tasks, as she'd have them, you know, in the garden weeding and like fixing things and really in the kitchen helping. And these titans of the art world would be doing that for her. And I think some of it's a bit tongue-in-cheek, but some of it's quite fun to think delegation is a bit of an art of hosting as well.
1: I'm the music guy. I will choose a nice playlist and make sure that everybody's kind of happy and mildly dancing along.
0: And that's where the magic comes in, of course.
1: Sophie, we must talk about the new issue as well. And honest to God, you always have amazing covers on Confact, but this one, I have to say, I think is my favorite.
0: Thank you so much.
1: Tell us who is on the cover and, you know, a little bit more about her.
0: It's quite unusual for us to have a, you know, a name. We usually have an amazing face, but usually a model. So I'm really happy that we have Asami Misakawa, who is a Japanese actress who is about to star in the second season of Shogun, which is a 17th century drama set in Japan. It's a really moody and beautiful epic, if you saw season one, and she is a remarkable actress. She's been in a lot of Japanese sort of, you know, absolutely staple series and films. So we were really happy to follow her to, in fact, Vancouver, where they're filming Shogun. Who would have thought it? And we did a great shoot with this Hermes trench. And she owns something very similar to this. It's a kind of like Conker Brown leather trench coat. She looks so at home in this garment. And she was saying to Julia, who interviewed her, that she has something very similar that she inherited from her mother. And she talks about all the rituals of dressing in autumn and those precious moments as it first gets a bit chilly in Japan, and she eats persimmons and this dried sweet potato and starts fermenting food and pickling. So she's really interested in health, and she's a very joyous person to meet on the cover of Confect, and I'm very glad that she's the face of the Japan special.
1: And for Confect, the sense of season is so important. I love your editor's letters always, because there's always an ode to the season, right? Because I've got to be honest, Sophie, I'm not the biggest autumn guy. I'm very much a summer. But when after reading your editor's letters, I'm like, I'm in.
0: It's funny because sometimes autumn has this sort of like slight sense of sadness to it. It's the end of this like wonderful, bountiful days of sunshine. But I think this issue is about the beauty of all of that colour, the rituals of coming down from the pastures. We've got a really amazing piece in Austria about, in fact, cows coming down from the alpine pastures and being dressed in these incredible celebratory garlands. But actually, it's really interesting that we have done a Japan special, and we went to Tokyo with a stylist, Akio Hasegawa, and Kyoko Tamoto, who is usually based here, was in his team as well, and shot a sort of tone section, which is a very front section of the magazine, all in Tokyo, capturing that really wonderful transitional moment, just as coats and brogues and socks come into gear. And it's really about the nuance of that in the city, these beautiful moments in just that cocktail bar with, you know, a wonderful crisp martini. And I have a personal sense of relief and sort of sense of kind of sumptuousness and almost a thrill at putting on autumnal clothing when summer has been all about staying cool and wearing crisp cotton. Suddenly you kind of envelop into cashmere and the textures change. So I think some of the Japan shoots really allowed us to kind of delve into those themes.
1: What about the shoot with the vintage cars? That's a fabulous shoot as well.
0: Well, it's amazing.
1: It's outerwear amazing.
0: As well as the cars.
1: Yeah.
0: So there are 8 women also in Tokyo, and they have some incredible vintage vehicles. I mean, some of the vehicles are actually fairly sort of worker bee. There's a Mini, but some of them are these sort of classic Mercedes in white, mint condition. Beautiful classic cars owned by very elegant women. And then we just captured, Seishi, the photographer, really captured these women just in their everyday moments, autumnal, transitional moments, just climbing into their cars or picking up things. And there's a florist with a really great wagon. I think it's just that they really talk about the beauty of their vehicles, how they express their identity, what they love about them in a design sense. And I think it's one of my favorite pieces too.
1: Thank you very much, Sophie. Confect Autumn issues out now, and so is Confect, A Guide to Generous Hosting, published by Gestalten. And that's it for this week's show. My thanks to our editor, Jack Jewers. Any comments or queries, feel free to write to me, Fernando, at fpnmonaco.com. 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I'm Fernando Augusto Pacheco. Until next time, it's goodbye from me.
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0: Aaron Fraser with It's a Shame, and that's all for this hour. 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
1: You're listening to Monocle Radio in association with Chanel Watches. The silhouette of the J12 watch sets itself apart with its clean, precise lines. Yet, once worn, it is its softness that stands out. Polished with diamond powder, the highly resistant ceramic that adorns it entirely feels as smooth as silk against the skin. A sensory appeal painstakingly perfected for over a quarter of a century that reveals the watchmaking excellence of Chanel. An invincible softness that becomes one with whomever wears it. Chanel Watches, official timekeeper of Monocle Radio.
0: It's 2100 in Melbourne, 1300 in Kyiv, 11 a.m. here in London, and 6 a.m. in Havana. That's the time on Monocle Radio, brought to you by Chanel Watches. From Studio One at Midori House in London, I'm Georgina Godwin, and Monocle on Design is coming up with Nick Manise and Grace Charlton. The briefing is at midday London time. We've been working on that script throughout the last few hours. We'll be live from Studio One with a closer look at some of the day's biggest stories, and they are very interesting. Lots of great guests to explain them to us coming up, and lots of music too. Right now, here's the headlines. In the general election in Sweden, left-wing opposition parties look to win a three-seat majority. Almost all the votes have been counted, but it's so close that final results may not be known for several days. The Canadian Prime Minister Mark Carney has said his government is to explore a unique alliance with the European Union, stopping short of full membership. It's been reported that Canada is considering whether to become an associate member of the EU, partly in reaction to a trade war with the US. Ukraine's railway company says it's likely that Russia was targeting a diplomatic train carrying a number of dignitaries when a drone strike hit another passenger train near the Polish border. The train had left the station earlier than planned. A meeting between Iran and Gulf Arab countries to discuss the Strait of Hormuz has been postponed. Meanwhile, oil prices have risen following the closure of a pipeline in Saudi Arabia. And two of South Korea's largest chip makers have reportedly refused to pay 5 years' worth of electricity bills in advance. The reports say Samsung and SK Hynix were asked to hand over almost $19 billion to help pay for the construction of new power plants.

0: This is Monocle on Design, a show where we discuss everything from architecture and craft to furniture and graphic design. I'm Nick Manise. On today's program, an in-depth conversation with one of Portugal's leading architects, Manuel Eirich Mateus. 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All that coming up on Monocle on Design. 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G'day, what's going on?
1: Hey, you're back.
0: I'm back.
1: Exciting, you've lost your voice a little bit.
0: A little bit.
1: It was sounding better today than it was a few days ago.
0: It was really bad on Saturday, but I feel like I've recovered. Do you get any, like, is there any sort of jealousy for the team that's left behind in London, or are you enjoying the peace and quiet of an office without half the team here?
1: I would have enjoyed it if it hadn't been the production week for the October issue of the magazine. So that was a little bit hectic, sort of, you know, emailing the editor-in-chief while he's very busy and trying to figure out stuff with the design team that was in London. But I'm glad you had a good time.
0: You've been taking care of the fashion pages. Can you give us a little bit of a peek as to what you've been making for this? Because the October issue is a fashion special.
1: Yeah, it was quite hectic. We did a top 25, which is our usual sort of October issue tone setting feature where we like include brands we think are cool and pieces that we want for autumn winter. And then I also had to do a business story all about fragrance, which has been great because I basically now have 25 new perfumes in my possession.
0: Standout? Favourite?
1: I really like Cian Nori by Abel, which is a Kiwi brand. And it kind of smells like salty sea brine, but I'm into it. It smells clean. So there's the perfume special, and then we did like a special how to get dressed illustrated feature, which you helped me out with. Thank you so much. And then we did big interviews with like a Japanese footwear entrepreneur, someone from Richard Mille, the watch brand, and the CEO of My Teresa. So there's some really good stuff.
0: That is a packed lineup.
1: I think, and then I also did a feature for the design pages and a few in the front of mag. So I think in all, I sort of had my hand or fingerprints over 50 pages in the next issue.
0: Yeah, that's kind of amazing. Do you feel like you need a little bit of a break?
1: Well, yes, but I'm not going to get one because we're going back to back. We're doing our annual business special this week, which is called The Entrepreneurs. But to be honest, anything feels like a piece of cake.
0: After that. Hang on, I want to ask, let's just briefly circle back to scent because that felt like it was a big, chunky feature. Did you talk scent design as well? Did you get kind of nerdy into how they create fragrances?
1: I wish I could have gotten more into the actual design process because one of my passions in life is actually scent and I love meeting noses. I've met Celine Barrel, who's quite famous. She did a lot of perfumes for Aesop, including Tacit and Above Us Diora, which I think you have a sample of.
0: On my desk, yes. Very intense.
1: She's like a legend, and I've spoken to her before, and the way that she describes scent and sort of intellectualizes it is incredible. So the perfume you have sort of represents a shooting star. It has like a sort of smoky, fiery quality, but also like very ethereal. It's so fun. I love talking about
0: it. So are we going to add this to your list of like potential late in life careers? So we've got obviously carpenter. Are we adding nose on there as well?
1: I reckon I'd be so good at it. Can I hear about the Quality of Life conference and what were the top three things you learned?
0: This is a really great question. Top three things I learned. I'm going to give kind of like little nuggets from a few of the panels. So we had one panel from the team behind Amble, which are these electric vehicles which sit somewhere between like a car and a golf buggy. So they're road legal, but they're like little EVs open to the elements, are intended to just kind of zip around, you know, whether that's a seaside resort or a mountaintop village that was designed for a time before cars. But the way that its co-founder and chairman, José Antonio Uva, described it was he was developing this seaside hotel. He started to see cars almost, and these were his words, as a form of violence in certain contexts. Like they can be so aggressive, both in their noise, their size, their scale. So he wanted to find something that was, a little bit more robust than a golf cart, but also had a very, very kind of light touch, both visually, which is why they have the kind of like open canopy style, but also, I guess, in terms of the environment. So I really like that. Do you reckon you would be zipping around in one?
1: I'd love to.
0: I don't think you need your license for this.
1: Really?
0: If you're driving it on private property.
1: Oh, okay.
0: So be in a resort.
1: Step one, get a private property. Yeah, I like the idea. Golf carts freak me out. When I'm in the back of them, I feel like they're going to topple over and I'm going to die.
0: So I think there's a stability that's offered by Amber, which I think is quite nice. Second one, Dr. Courtney Conley. She is the founder of Gait Happens and the author of Walk. She's a foot specialist. And we had a lengthy discussion about the importance of your feet. Did you know, and I'm curious if you can do this, you should be able to separate all your toes, like your fingers, and you should be able to like lift each one of them individually. You should be able to play the piano with your toes.
1: I'm doing it now.
0: Are you like, again, strong visual, everyone just under there, under the desk with their little tootsies going, the little dogs going up and down.
1: Yeah, this is a big thing in yoga. You're supposed to spread your toes.
0: I've been using yoga toes, which are like this device. It's kind of like this rubbery device that slots between your toes. I've been putting them on each evening to try and improve my foot health. I think this is nice as a metaphor for a design show, because we're talking about, you know, as humans, to have a solid foundation, much like a building to have a solid foundation, you need healthy toes and you need, I guess, a healthy building foundation to make sure it stands up to the test of time thing. And then this one, and you'll love this, the last lesson, and this is forecasting or throwing ahead to our interview for today's show, but on the panel with Manuel Eirich Mateus, who's an amazing Portuguese architect, he was kind of talking about all these different things that he designed. So obviously buildings, but he's worked on things like cutlery. And I was kind of asking him what his approach to cutlery is like. What's he trying to achieve with it? Is it just something that's purely aesthetic? And he essentially was like, well, I wanted to create cutlery that would encourage you to slow down. This did feel a little bit targeted, and we'll hear this in the clip, but he looked at me and he's like, and can make you skinnier. So he told me this at the dinner the night before, and then we kind of rehashed the story on stage later. So maybe let's quickly throw to Manuel explaining how he has designed cutlery to slow us down.
2: What is fantastic about designing small things, it's the same thing with architecture, is that for the first time in your life, you really pay attention. You design a watch and you start losing to all the watches. I'm designing now the glasses and I'm always like, you know, paying attention to the glasses of everyone. And this is very interesting because it makes your life become richer. And there's a certain moment somebody asked me to design a cutlery, and it's, you know, like for the first time, I took the cutlery in another way and I start to say, okay, how is the balance? How is this moves? Why do I like this one? Why I don't like that one? And there's a certain way when I realize that people, it's too much.
3: He said this as he was looking at me.
2: They eat too fast. You know, they eat too much and too fast. And we start designing a cutlery, and it's a cutlery. It's like, I mean, let's say the fork goes like it's slightly like this, so it's not so large like the normal ones that you have, so it's like slightly more longer than that, and the knife is a kind of a brancusi element, and you know, and you don't feel that you can eat a huge snake with that. There's a feeling that you, by designing, you. But what is more fantastic is that you pay attention to this. You start looking into these details, and then you look out what the other people's use, and it is. And for me, it amplifies the way, the pleasure of every moment. Let's say.
0: That was Manuel Eirich Mateus talking about how he's designed cutlery to slow us down. But I think the takeaway is you essentially are going to look like the cutlery that you eat from. So if you're eating from like long, skinny, light cutlery, it will slow you down enough to hopefully, you know, mean you eat a little bit less and is perhaps a little bit skinnier. If you're eating from something that's thick and heavy, you're going to eat more and faster. So it was just quite funny, this link between the actual cutlery and the way that you consume food. I mean, there's no scientific studies behind it, but it's him observing people as they're eating and what sort of cutlery that they're using. I 100% believe it.
1: I don't know.
0: Yeah, it's 100%. If you eat something...
1: I have quite fat cutlery.
0: If there's... Exactly, case in point. If there's something that's harder to get
1: Use
0: food
1: Mexican
0: on...
1: Use Mexican silver.
0: If there's something that's harder to get food on, you will slow down. It's the same with chopsticks. They slow you down.
1: I've heard that you nearly pulled down the DJ booth on the dance floor at the after party. Is this true? Yes or no?
0: Yeah, 100%. true. And maybe, look, if I had been eating with that skinnier cutlery, this wouldn't have been so much of an issue. But I didn't realise that we had the DJ booth, like, specially brought into the venue. It kind of looked like it would be quite heavy. Like, there seemed to be some stone on kind of the DJ booth. Our good friend David Stevens, a senior producer at Monocle Radio, was on the decks. And I was a little bit upset that he hadn't yet played Kesha, which I had requested earlier in the day. And it still hadn't, you know, TikTok had yet to be played, one of my favourite songs of all time. So I did find myself climbing the DJ booth to kind of encourage him to play that.
1: Oh, he must have loved that.
0: He really, I think he really, really loved that. Made him very, very happy. I mean, he likes to see his sets as kind of a collaborative thing. So look, I'd indulge in a few alcoholic beverages, and I just thought the room was spinning, but it turned out I was falling backwards as I was pulling down the DJ booth. So look, Dave managed to catch it, bring it back, and it's fine. It's now part of the Quality of Life conference in Lisbon Law.
1: You think you'll get an invite back next year?
0: I think there needs to be a certain amount of chaos for any party to be good, and I felt like I bought that. But this is what I ask you. If you could do the Quality of Life conference anywhere in the world, where are you taking it?
1: I'd love to go to Tokyo, obviously, just because I want to go. But also because it won the Quality of Life Survey 2026 by Monocle. Otherwise, I think we go off the beaten track. We go to Vilnius, Lithuania. I've heard it's cool. I just want to go.
0: So we're just picking...
1: It's just my travel
0: budget. We're just picking holiday destinations for you. Maybe that's a great thing for next year. Maybe we do need to jump off the back of the winner of the Quality of Life Survey, which lands in our July-August issue every year. Next up on today's show, we've got Manuel Aires Mateus. He is one of Portugal's leading architects and co-founder of his namesake Lisbon practice, which he established with his brother Francisco in 1988. He spoke at the conference, as mentioned earlier. I guess his work's like renowned for being quite simple. There's a lot of like solid and void. When you look at their portfolio, there's a lot of like interplay between forms. I think what also makes him a great person to speak to is it's almost sometimes feels like he doesn't necessarily want to speak about architecture. He's more fascinated by time and permanence and talking about how buildings kind of age and change. I mean, you've seen some of his portfolio. I don't know if in person, but certainly online. How do you feel about it?
1: Love it. It's so up my street. It's so beautiful. There's something very monastic about the restraint.
0: I think it's the landscape that it sits in. So it's kind of near the ocean, but on an estuary on the Tagus, incredible river. You've got kind of rolling hills that go down to the waterfront. And it does mean that kind of as you move through the city, there's lots of like little glimpsed moments of water. It's a really, really kind of dramatic landscape. And I think the city kind of embraces that. There's lots of excellent little parks, little great civic architecture, lots of kiosks, lots of churches. And it kind of means that there's this wonderful, kind of feel like without being a resident of the city, there are all these different places that you can kind of like wander into. And I think there's also something to be said about the Portuguese design scene as a whole. It's almost, I want to call it like mom and pop kind of design in terms of like there aren't any like really big heavy hitting design brands. There's lots of smaller brands, you know, that are of note internationally, but smaller brands that tend to work much more closely with manufacturers across the country. So I think that as a result produces this design scene that feels a lot more accessible and a lot more human almost.
1: So when you spoke to Manuel, what were you looking to find out?
0: Well, I wanted to come back to kind of what you mentioned there. He creates these kind of monastic spaces that, yes, they look great visually, but they also do something to you as a person. And we actually used the Gulbenkian Museum, which is where the conference took place. This amazing structure completed in the 1960s that really almost completely transformed Lisbon's cultural landscape. It suddenly became a place where people went to spend time, and the architecture became so much more than just its wonderful kind of boxy forms. It became a benchmark for how architecture can shape and change and influence our behaviour. So we use that as a jumping off point for this discussion.
2: From somebody from my generation in Lisbon, this was the place. So let's say I saw here all the movies, all the theaters, all the performance. So this was for us a kind of a very common place to come. It was our Minister of Cultural. So this is for us, it's home in a certain way. So it's our,
4: kind of a destiny. I remember that I attend here a series of German movies without no subtitles, and I don't speak a word of German, but what was there was the German movies that week, and we came for the German movies because you used to come to everything.
0: Regardless, it was all, you're always going to be here. I mean, that's amazing. So it's played this huge part in the cultural life of the city, a cultural life for you personally. How is it changing? Because I know we were talking a little bit off air, but there's a tension. They're talking about ripping up the carpets. I mean, how does this building still remain relevant, but still usable?
4: Now, one of the things is it's a masterpiece as an architecture. And what is also interesting is that for the first time, people are really paying attention. So it's new that people really pay attention to Gulbenkian and to this building. And the building is extraordinary. The building is a building that's going, this building is designed to last. But it's a building that has to be understood because it's on the simple details, have an equilibrium that it's necessary to keep. You know, sometimes you have to make change, but you also, but you have to correct the change when they are not going in the right direction. But you know, when you have a building that it's built and cast in concrete and have all the frames in bronze, you understand that you are talking about another level of resistance in time. So it's, for us, it's a monument. It's our modern monument.
0: But that's quite fascinating too. And this is going beyond the Gulbenkian now. I mean, you mentioned correcting something that needs to be corrected, knowing when to make a change. If we're talking historic buildings, how do you know what needs to be quote unquote fixed and then what is just maybe a difference in style or changing tastes?
4: You know, one of the things that I feel that it, but it's the quality of architecture that detects that. But you know, when you know, see a building, what's our work should be to really differentiate what it's have quality, what doesn't have quality, and we replace what doesn't have quality, and we, let's say, to put in evidence what have quality. Even for what you are talking about, a building that is only historical buildings that have 1,000 years, so it's a Baroque building or it's, let's say, a modernist building like this one. But understanding this idea of what makes the building being coherent, it's fundamental. We have to be trained on that and we have to learn how to deal with that. And it's always different. There's no rules. This is also something that is very interesting in architecture. There are no rules.
0: So this is what I want to ask you, because you're talking about quality here. You're not talking about necessarily, I mean, it's part of it, but you're not necessarily talking about expensive materials or the most polished product to work with. What you're talking about is the quality of the architecture, and there are no rules, as you say. Yeah. So how do you benchmark quality? How do you know what is good and what isn't? I know this is a huge question, but it's come to my mind.
4: No, there's a stupid answer that is what is good is what is good. Mm. But it's, I think that it's what it's intelligent, it's good. You know, there's intelligence that transforms even more banal things in a good thing. We always have this feeling and this experience of being facing intelligent buildings, or and you understand when they are intelligent. And sometimes, you know, like we are also, you face building that you say it's curious, but curiosity doesn't last, intelligence lasts. And this is what is interesting in architecture. So when you have an intelligent building, you know, like I said, I like the examples of in Europe, the examples of the convents. The convents, they have been everything, you know, from being convent to be schools, to be

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1: Discussion when we're talking about sustainability, it's not just about low carbon footprints, but it's about buildings that can remain intelligent, but also last and evolve and change. Yeah.
2: No, you are absolutely right. And when you talk about that, it's because resistance in architecture is not only about the materials. It's also about being open enough to be able to be changed in function, not having to change the building. But a good building doesn't have to have a good change, you know, like we all know that in a good building I can work, I can sleep, I can do whatever I want, I can change the program. In a bad building, I have always to force it. This capacity of a building to be open, I think it's fundamental, and it's fundamental for the new generations to build new buildings that they have to build. They have to design understanding that they use the function that it's going to respond. They are not doing for the function. They use the function to build the building. And then the building have to resist to be transformed over time.
1: I want to ask a little bit about buildings as education. You talked about the Gulbenkian here being a, you know, formative building for your generation, not just for architects, but people that live in the city. And I know from previous conversations we've had, you talked about, you know, people take their children to go and see great art. They take their children to, you know, the best cinemas. But do you think we realise that the impact of living in great architecture, taking our children to great architecture, do you think people talk about that enough? Do you think people need to be doing it more and seeing it as a cultural activity?
2: I think that people have to express that more. People tend to do that with historical buildings, but they have more difficulties on talk about modern buildings or contemporary buildings. But I think that people have to start educated people also through architecture. You know that we designed an experience that was it's a very interesting experience that we designed a school for elementary school 10 years ago, and we designed a program with the University of, it's the University of Aveiro, it's university in the north, and we made this, and the idea is to make an experience of design the school and then analyze during 20 years the impact of the spaces on the formation of the
1: students.
2: It's interesting that this can be measured. And you know, you understand even from young people when they have been exposed to better architecture, they behave in another way. And I think that it's something that we have to start training people to do. But it's more difficult, of course, because when you talk about history, it's easy, you know, it's like, okay, we'll go to a big cathedral, and of course, it's a masterpiece in architecture. To explain what's a masterpiece in architecture, that maybe it's an industrial building or, you know, a factory or a building that have not a, let's say, a super function, that it's a big building, that it's an extraordinary space, it's complicated. But it's this idea that you have to explain this capacity of the spaces of being extraordinary. So you have to train people to notice the idea of space, you know, that you are in a fantastic space.
1: So how do we do that? How do we train people?
2: Because you have to make people being aware of that. Because people, they feel it, but they don't memorize it. You have to start memorize that you are, you know, it's. I think that we are very close to always to make people starting to understanding, and that there's an evolution. So people now, it's much more aware of architecture, much more aware of the importance of architecture than they were before. So I think that we are on the good direction. But it's, for me, the education is really to try to find and explain people how common is architecture and how extraordinary a common activity could be.
1: Mm. I want to ask too, you mentioned that study of the school, and that's still an ongoing process. Yeah. I mean, can releasing or sharing that sort of information also change that perception? And I guess, how are you measuring it? How are you showing that? How are you demonstrating it?
2: They measure the impact the kids have and the way they behave on the school also on the same. So there are two things that it's to then the difference on the way they behave on the school. The idea is also to measure the impact on their lives, let's say. But the first thing that was fantastic for me, and this was the strongest moment, is that when they opened the school, I was there for the opening, and the kids get into the school. The school, it's a sequence of spaces, all white, there's one single door, once that is also the same window. So there's only one, it's single open, let's say, but some spaces have more than one. But the difference between the spaces are the proportions.

0: and it's everything is white inside and outside. And then there's a kind of a labyrinth in the middle of the space, because it's the courtyard is a kind of a labyrinth, and everything is white. So all the pavements and white. Thing that was extraordinary is that the kids, they get into the school, and by their decision, they took their shoes. And
1: they just knew. They take their shoes off. They realize this is a place that they want to respect.
0: We are in Portugal. We never took the shoes. So we are not in Sweden. So so even for the teachers, it was a surprise that the kids took the shoes, because a sign of respect of the space that they want to start using. And for me, this is a kind of a small science, because it's always about small science, that people, in the end, they understand. They have something that have been designed with the respect for them. So we are, when you design good architecture, we are respecting people. So, and people, I think that what people is reacting is to this respect that we have for them.
1: And this is coming to your point of when people know, it, there's instinct. You just know what good architecture is. Yeah. So you're relying a lot on human instinct. I mean, I want to ask too, and, you know, kind of just wrapping this up, but I mean, for you, how do you want people to feel as they encounter your architecture, as they go through your space? Does it change project to project?
0: Yes, one of the things that I like is this idea that the projects are always unique. And, you know, like, I like the idea that we build in wood, in stone, in brick, in concrete, in white, whatever. So it's in many, many materials, and also in many continents. In fact, in all the continents. So I like this idea that all the projects are different. What I feel that it's, for me, fundamental is that they need to have the comfort of being there.
1: Mm.
0: A comfort is a feeling that means many things, means protection, means security, means many things. But I'd say, but this idea of comfort, it's for me, it's fundamental. You know, when you don't know why, and it's not because of this or that, because all the projects are different, but you always feel that there, you know, there's something there that I can understand. And also that you have to establish some relations where people could understand what you are doing. Sometimes it's something that it's an archetype that makes you open the bridge to make this connection, or a material that you are very familiar with. For me, this is also very important, that people have to have a kind of a first approach where they could establish a connection, that they start by then understanding the spaces and where they are.
1: That was Portuguese architect Manuel Aires Mateus, who I caught up with at the Monocle Radio booth at the Monocle Quality of Life Conference in Lisbon. I mean, can you give me some of your thoughts off the back of that? He talked about curious design versus intelligent design. What does that mean to you?
2: I think it's like, if you do something that might come across as curious, it's more attention grabbing, like it's something to pique your interest, whereas intelligent is maybe more boring, but it's sustained elegance. I think about this a lot with fashion, when you see people like really go for the latest trend and like, you know, embrace it, but then actually the basics will always remain unchanged. What do you think?
1: I mean, I think it's this thing, it's almost like trend versus style.
2: But there's value in the curious. Like, don't think that necessarily needs to be shut down. Like, I think it is still important to have things that will initiate debate, because if everything is just sort of tasteful and flat, like, pretty boring for everyone.
1: Yeah, yeah. So maybe it's a little bit of striking that balance between
2: the two.
1: Well,
2: I don't even know
1: if
2: there's a balance to strike.
1: The way I often look at it is, I think with architecture, with certain buildings, there should be some foundational structural things that don't change, but there should be other elements that are able to maybe evolve with the building itself, whether that's colour or a particular detail that might eventually be updated. I think that offers the potential for a little bit of tension between the two. I think maybe another way of looking at it is ornamentation, I guess, in the form of colour or planting or, yeah, things that can kind of ultimately change. You might want a building that is always going to embrace natural light, that is always going to be made of or like finished with really high quality materials that, you know, are good for our health. They're not off-gassing plastics, but, you know, actual stone that might cool the structure as well. So you're always going to want to have that, and that I see as something as intelligent design. Curious design might be, you know, maybe when the building opens, it's got, I'm just using a residential, random residential building, a made up residential building as an example. Maybe when it opens, it's got bright orange balconies and that does something to lift the neighbourhood. But as the neighbourhood changes over time, all of a sudden those feel insensitive and they can be change to something else, maybe something a little bit more neutral as the neighbourhood kind of changes about it. Does that make sense? I like the idea that the curious parts can be changeable.
2: Yeah, in my head, curious is more like Antonio Gaudí in Barcelona, like the residences he did there, as well as like the Sagrada Familia. Like that is curious design. It's quite weird. And then there's also like the Liberty style that you see across like Italy, especially Milan from the 1890s.
1: So maybe your view on it is like curious is the things that are perhaps a little bit more hectic visually versus
2: intelligent. Yeah, slightly odd. Maybe I'm being a little bit too Alice in Wonderland about it, but like sort of slightly curious.
1: Do you have any favourites?
2: I'm really desperate to stay at the Hôtel du Couvent in Nice, where I'm actually going to fly to on Thursday. It was redesigned a few years ago by Festin Architecture, which are a really cool Paris-based practice. I spoke to Charlotte de Tonac, who's the co-founder, about it a few years ago, and she really sold it to me. But then otherwise, I have stayed in a convent in Europe quite a few times over the past few years because my mother splits her time between Florence and Sydney now, but she used to live in Florence full-time in a convent that was sitting on top of a hill on the old Trano side of the city. And it is really special. And there used to be like a church there that had a painting by Da Vinci. But sadly, it was dismantled in 1529 during a siege of the city. So the painting is now in the Uffizi. But there is a really, in terms of like the actual architecture of a convent, what I think makes it super interesting is the fact that the way that it's organized is arranged for communal living. And you do stuff like pick olives from the olive trees to make olive oil every autumn, or there's like a communal garden. In the summer, they used to screen films like on a big sheet outside. But then it's also very private at the same time because everyone has their separate quarters. So I think that's what makes the architecture of a convent really interesting. Do you have any favourites around Europe, Nick Manias?
1: I haven't spent much time in convents, but maybe this is it. Maybe I need to organise a holiday and just go sequester myself away for 6 months and really think about who I am and what I'm doing.
2: And that's all for today's show.
1: But that is all for today's show. For more design stories, pick up a copy of Monocle magazine. Today's episode was produced by Hassan Anderson and Elliot Greenfield. I'm Nick Manias.
2: I'm Grace Charlton. Thanks for listening.
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0: way it goes. My therapist told me that I should tell you the truth, and you're still angry. So sometimes I feel like I still should have lied. I tell you the truth because I care, but I also lie to you because I care. But if I tell you the truth, I guess I can sleep better at night. But then it looks like I don't care because I'm telling you the truth. I mean, I guess I'm just not a... Everybody hates when they get to that part when they realize that I don't want to tell you I don't care, but if it seems like I don't care, it doesn't mean I don't care. It just looks like I don't care. Because my emotions have been sanded off. I live in LA, sweetie. What do you expect?
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0: Another chat from Brazil, this one called Pra Vida.

0: And ending a very Latin hour, that was Anita with So Much Love. I'm Georgina Godwin. Do stay tuned. I'll be back with the briefing at the top of the hour.
1: You are listening to Monocle Radio in association with Chanel Watches. Inspired by racing yachts, the J12 reconnects with its original inspiration and its original world, water. Both immensely soothing and peaceful, yet capable of unlimited strength. It is this breadth, balance, and singularity that define the intrinsic values of the first unisex sports watch by Chanel. A sensory icon designed to transcend horizons that has shaped the world of watchmaking for more than a quarter of a century. Chanel Watches, official timekeeper of Monocle Radio.
0: It's 1400 in Rovaniemi, 1300 in Paris, midday here in London and 7am in Toronto. That's the time on Monocle Radio, brought to you by Chanel Watches. The briefing starts now.

0: Hello and welcome to The Briefing, broadcasting to you live from Studio One here at Midori House in London. I'm Georgina Godwin. Coming up on today's programme...
1: Arctic engagement, to me, is not a zero-sum proposition. Global cooperation is needed. In fact, it's imperative.
0: That is the former US Ambassador at Large for Arctic Affairs. We'll look at what's been happening at the European Arctic Summit. Then to Toronto, where we examine Prime Minister Mark Carney's push to turn Canada's reliability into economic gain. And...
2: there's no doubt that each of these objects is a world unto itself, and really... what I've tried to do is offer a sequence that is digestible.
0: That's the artist, designer and curator of Home of Faber, just one of the design events taking place this month. Hassan Anderson will take us through what else we should be looking out for from the world of design in September. All that right here on The Briefing with me, Georgina Godwin. The European Arctic Summit wraps up in Rovaniemi today. Melting ice is opening new shipping routes and access to resources while Russia and China expand their presence in the region. The EU is preparing a new Arctic strategy with security taking centre stage. But can Europe establish itself as a serious Arctic player without the United States at the table? Well, joining me down the line now are Suzanne Lynch, Bloomberg Brussels Bureau Chief, and Petri Bertsov, Monocle's Helsinki correspondent. Suzanne, if we could start with you. There's no Washington representative. Who is there, and why has this region become such an urgent issue for Europe?
3: Yeah, so Finland is hosting this meeting in its own Arctic region today. So we have a series of EU figures, European Council President Antonio Costa, the EU's top diplomat Kaija Kallas, they are in attendance, and also some very well-known and powerful European leaders, including the German Chancellor Friedrich Merz, as well as the presidents of Lithuania and Romania, for example. So quite a big attendance at this event. And I think it does reflect a growing awareness in Brussels that the Arctic is increasingly an area that it can't ignore, that it has taken on new strategic geopolitical importance. Obviously, as the climate has been warming and these new transport routes have opened up there, I think there's an awareness that this is a potentially, you know, vulnerable part of the European landscape for Europe. And I think there's an effort now to try and focus some of the attention and resources there.
0: And Petri, for Finland, the host, what are they hoping for out of this meeting?
4: Well, Finnish Prime Minister Petteri Orpo has really pushed for the European Union to, first of all, to take the Arctic seriously, boost its presence in the Arctic. But then Finland, if you really look at sort of what Finland nationally is after, is a lot of it hinges on icebreakers. So Orpo, just in the run-up to the summit, said that, you know, for EU to be taken seriously in the Arctic, it needs to have its autonomous, its own icebreaker capacity. And of course, Finland is one of the key nations in the world to that can construct these icebreakers. In fact, Finland has a large deal with the United States to supply icebreakers to them as well. Now, Prime Minister Orpo is hoping that Finland can also supply icebreakers to the European Union. So, yeah, that's one thing. And then basically, just sort of direct attention to this part of, you know, from a Finnish point of view, you know, we share 1,300 kilometers of land border with Russia. Most of it is actually in the Arctic. We have major sort of troop concentration in Lapland, in both in Rovaniemi and in Sodankylä. There is a NATO base there, and Finland will soon, I believe in the coming weeks, receive its first F-35s that will also be stationed in or in the vicinity of Rovaniemi. So Finland has always taken the Arctic security seriously. It's been the major theater of war in Finland's wars, but now Finland is hoping that the rest of the European Union does the same.
0: And Suzanne, how much genuine influence does Europe have over the Arctic? And where is it still dependent on the US for that?
3: Yeah, I do think there is a renewed interest in this area. One outcome of this summit will be that it will feed into the European Commission's new Arctic strategy, which we expect to be unveiled in October. The last time we had a strategy like this was, you know, around 5 years ago by Brussels. So we will be awaiting that. We also expect the European Commission President Ursula von der Leyen to talk about the Arctic when she makes her annual State of the Union address to the European Parliament on Wednesday. Von der Leyen herself, for example, has just visited Greenland last week, where she announced a 200 million package. So it's more evidence that they are aware of this part of the world. Now, in saying that, as you said there, the position of the US is the backdrop of all this. We obviously know that Donald Trump already made overtures to Greenland, which is part of Denmark. And I do think another country, though, to watch here is Canada, obviously a very important Arctic nation. And we are awaiting Mark Carney, the Canadian Prime Minister's arrival in Europe this week. He will also be attending that session of the European Parliament in Strasbourg on Wednesday and delivering his own speech on Thursday. So we'll be looking out for any connections, any deeper links that may be announced between the EU and Canada, which may well include the issues of security and defence.
0: Mm. Well, let's just pick up on what you were saying there about this 200 million euro package for Greenland. Here's Mike Spraga, who is the former US ambassador at large for Arctic affairs, on what that means for the US.
1: The United States and other nations should not be threatened by such a move. In fact, they should probably leverage this investment and make investments of their own in Greenland for a collective benefit. And the United States should view the summit and the EU's willingness to invest and be active in the Arctic as a positive development, because the summit will address the ever-evolving security and economic, geopolitical, energy and social challenges we face in the North. And the U.S. should leverage Finland's leadership by engaging in and strategically advancing those recommendations, strategies, outcomes that come from the summit that are applicable to the United States, to Canada, and the rest of the Arctic nations. Arctic engagement, to me, is not a zero-sum proposition. Global cooperation is needed. In fact, it's imperative. The summit is a clear indication to me that Finland, along with other Arctic nations and EU members, are clear-eyed about the importance of the Arctic. Again, we have entered into what I believe is an Arctic century in which the region will continue to have global implications. So the answer to addressing challenges and opportunities in the Arctic can only be achieved, in my opinion, by working with allies and partners in both bilateral and multilateral settings.
0: So that's Mike Spraga, who's former US ambassador at large for Arctic affairs. Suzanne, is the US likely to take the approach that the former ambassador is advocating for?
3: Well, look, all signs are that Donald Trump has made his views clear before about Greenland. We haven't heard any resurgent threats by him. But I mean, it was interesting last week when von der Leyen was in Greenland, like she didn't mention Trump by name, but she did refer to what she said was the enormous pressure that Greenland had come under. And she underlined European support for, as she put it, both the Kingdom of Denmark and the people of Greenland. You know, and saying again that Greenland's future is for the people of Greenland and Denmark to decide and no one else. So, you know, a barely veiled reference there to Trump. I mean, this is the context in which all these conversations are happening. I think that's quite obvious, even if countries publicly are wary of getting embroiled in a war of words with Donald Trump on this issue.
0: Suzanne, thank you very much indeed. Suzanne Lynch is Bloomberg Brussels Bureau Chief, Petri Bertsov, Monocle's Helsinki correspondent, and we also heard from Mike Spraga, who's a former US ambassador at large for Arctic affairs. Now, here's Anita Riotta with the day's other news headlines.
5: Thanks, Georgina. Initial results from Sweden's parliamentary election show that the centre-left opposition bloc has an early but narrow lead. The left-leaning alliance, led by the Social Democrats leader Magdalena Andersson, is expected to secure 176 seats. Final results are expected by Wednesday. The South Korean president's approval rating has fallen to a new low. A RealMeter survey has found that over 63% of respondents disapprove of Lee Jae-myung's performance as leader. There has been particular dissatisfaction with his housing policy, with many prospective homebuyers feeling pushed out of urban housing markets. And finally, new data released by the Eurocontrol Aviation Safety Body shows an uptick in European flights this summer. This despite disruptions triggered by the war in the Middle East. Between July and August, there were close to 36,000 flights on average each day. Those are the day's headlines. Back to you, Georgina.
0: Thank you, Anita. And it's to Toronto we're heading now, because there, later this morning, a landmark investment summit, which was announced by Canada's Prime Minister Mark Carney, gets underway. The Canada Investment Summit has convened 100 CEOs and other major investors and business leaders from around the world to invest in an array of major infrastructure projects over the next 5 to 10 years. It's all part of the Prime Minister's drive to diversify Canada's economy away from reliance on the United States. Well, to discuss the significance of what will be on the agenda over the next 2 days, we can speak live now to Monocle's correspondent in Toronto, Thomas Lewis. Thomas, it's great to have you back on the show. Let's start by taking a step back and looking at the context that this summit is taking place within in Toronto over the next few days.
6: Good morning, Georgina. Well, yes, this summit was announced, as you mentioned, by Prime Minister Mark Carney back in April. But it's fair to say that the environment it's taking place in over the next 2 days has changed pretty dramatically. 3 or so weeks, of course, since trade talks with the US collapsed. And it's really turned this summit into something of a much bigger deal, I think it's fair to say, than perhaps it was when the Prime Minister conceived it and announced it back in the spring. Now, on Friday, I spoke to Adam Radwanski. He's a business columnist at the Toronto Star newspaper. And I met him in a park, so you might hear some background noise near the Toronto Star's newsroom in downtown Toronto. And I asked him to start by giving a thumb sketch of the state of Canada's economy at the moment and the broader environment in which the Canadian Investment Summit is taking place in over the next 2 days.
7: Canada is in a very funny place right now because of the trade war with the U.S., where up until that trade war began, over 70% of our exports were going. That's fallen somewhat since. Writ large, the economy is withstanding this trade war better than I think many would have anticipated. And even if you look at projections for how much worse it could get, it looks survivable. The other encouraging thing is that we have seen both some degree of diversification of exports. That doesn't really have much to do with public policy, but also a significant increase in foreign direct investment. It was the highest last year as it had been in almost 2 decades. I think that reflects both interest in Canadian resources and the stability of our economy relatively and our governance, relatively speaking. Having said that, a lot of that foreign investment that we've seen surge in has been around mergers and acquisitions. It hasn't really been necessarily in building new things. And I think the hope here, certainly reflected in the prospectus they distributed, which is entirely in this vein, is to bring in a lot more project financing to build things up more and to make the economy more resilient and ideally even stronger for this experience.
0: That's Adam Radwanski of the Toronto Star there. And still with me, Thomas Lewis. Thomas, the project's being pitched to investors, primarily in the energy sectors, but also ports, high-speed rail, advanced manufacturing. Why is Ottawa pitching those types of projects in particular to international investors?
6: Well, since he was elected Prime Minister last spring, Georgina, Mark Carney has really worked pretty intentionally, I think, in subtle ways, but in very explicit ones too, to set the mood music, if you like, for Canadians that a big generational shift has been placed at Canada's doorstep. That's, of course, thanks to a mercurial and hostile, frankly, United States. Now, that economic transformation will require big overhauls to lots of aspects of Canada's economy. Investments that, as Walid Hejazi, a professor at the Rotman School of Management at the University of Toronto, explained to me on Friday, Canada at present cannot afford to fund on its own.
8: It's a statement to the rest of the world that Canada is very serious. We want foreign investment. And why this is important is historically, Canada was not seen as open to foreign investment as many people think. If you look at the OECD's measure of FDI restrictiveness, Canada's ranked among one of the more restrictive developed countries. And there's many dimensions to that, but one of it is called the Investment Canada Act and the Net Benefit Test. And many foreign investors look at Canada and they see four sectors that are heavily restricted to foreign investment. That would be finance, it'd be transportation, including airlines, it would be telecom, and it would be the grocery industry. So all of this to say, many investors look at Canada and say, wow, that's a great place to invest, but it's just not as welcoming. So having an event like this, having those closed door sessions with key stakeholders in the room, talking to these potential investors, demonstrates how serious the Canadian government is to welcome this investment. But it's also the moment. What do I mean? This should have happened 20 years ago. I'm so happy it's happening today. It's very good for Canada.
0: That was Waleed Hejazi, Professor of Economic Analysis and Policy at the University of Toronto. Thomas, he says it's good for Canada. Is it good for Canada? And do Canadians agree?
6: Well, they certainly do at the moment. And, you know, this is the big story across all the front pages this morning here, Georgina. And, you know, it was interesting speaking to Professor Hejazi, you know, who mentioned there that over the years gone by, that there's been a sense that Canada maybe wasn't quite as geared up as it could have been for international investors to come into some of its key economies. Some investors over the years sort of turned away because projects took too long, for example, or approvals took too long to get into motion. That is certainly an image that Prime Minister Carney will want to dispel over the next 2 days. And I think it'll be interesting to look at the kind of deals that are announced. There's a suggestion that some of those deals might have been worked on over the past few weeks so they can be announced at this marquee event, but also other ones might also be announced to or kind of interest expressed in them to be signed later down the line. But I think there's also a sense that, you know, for other economies looking to boost their own economies in a very hostile trading environment, or one in flux at least, that if this event goes well, that maybe they want to open up their stalls for international investors in a similar way to that Canada's doing over the next 2 days as well. So it will be a very interesting event, I think. And I think maybe the biggest challenge for Prime Minister Carney will be expectation management. There's a lot riding on this in the minds of many Canadians because, of course, the standoff from a trade perspective with the United States is very much ongoing, Georgina.
0: Yeah. And Thomas, just one final question for you. I don't know if you read our Weekend Edition newsletter yesterday, but our editor-in-chief, Tyler Brulé, was talking about how Canada really needs to sort out the airport. If top investors are going to come in, they've got to have a separate line. It's got to be welcoming. He says none of that is taking place and it needs a great big shake-up. Would you agree?
6: Well, I did read that, Georgina, and yes, it was a striking comment to make. And it is interesting, going back to the summit of the next 2 days, the airports, in fact, are off the table, if you like, for the time being, in terms of international investment. But I think that's why, for example, gathering people in person at the Four Seasons Hotel here in downtown Toronto over the next 2 days is part of the pitch, you know, kind of showing what kind of hosts Canada can be. And as you say, as Tyler wrote over the weekend, you know, having the airports as your first port of call, your first impression of a country is surely a very big part of that. So maybe that would be something in the sidelines of this summit over the next 2 days will be under discussion too, Georgina.
0: Thomas, thank you very much indeed. That's Thomas Lewis, who's Monocle's Toronto correspondent. Now, if you don't currently get our newsletter, our weekend edition, or our Monocle Minute, which happens on weekdays, just go to Monocle and then /MonocleMinute.com and you can sign up for it. It's completely free. It comes to you 5 days a week. That's the Monocle Minute and the weekend edition with Andrew Tuck on a Saturday and Tyler Brulé on a Sunday. You're listening to The Briefing on Monocle Radio. Now, summer might be over, but the fun is just getting started in the world of design, as design weeks, fairs and exhibitions all kick off across September. But with so many occurring at the same time, well, which one should you go to and what should you see? Well, joining us now in the studio to shed some light on that question is Hassan Anderson, who is producer of our show, Monocle on Design. Hassan, welcome.
9: Thanks, Georgina. Thanks for having me.
0: So many things kicking off this week. Which ones do the Monocle on Design team have their eyes on?
9: There are tons kicking off, probably more than I can actually mention now. But the ones we're keeping an eye on Paris Design Week, which kicked off last Thursday and runs until this Saturday, the 19th. Zurich Design Weeks, which starts this Thursday and runs until the 27th of this month. And the London Design Festival, which started last Saturday and runs until this Sunday. So just as a quick guide, if you're thinking of booking plane tickets immediately but don't know which one to choose, they're all citywide, tons of venues, loads of designers to see, probably more than you could see in one attempt. But Paris is known for displaying some of the world's most in-demand interior designs. You might expect world-leaning French designers there. Zurich is Switzerland's biggest design event and a bit more manageable and walkable. But the focus there is more on more broad than interiors. We're looking at how design connects to society, business and the environment. And then London, which gets more global attention and is a bit more about industrial design and the up-and-coming names you're going to get in the world of design. So that's kind of the bigger one. But we do have a clip from someone who might be better placed to tell us about that one. Here's Monocle's design editor, Nick Manise.
10: London Design Festival is in full swing, and its focus this year seems to be on bringing the design community and the general public into unexpected spaces. So on Friday night, it kicked off with an immersive spatial sound experience at the Wapping Hydraulic Power Station. Now, this is an incredible building built in 1890 in East London, and it was a former power station, as its name suggests, but then an arts venue that has now been closed for more than 10 years, and it's currently being revived by the Glass Castle Foundation. But this audiovisual installation offered the public a rare opportunity to enjoy the space. Elsewhere, places like St. Paul's Cathedral are being illuminated by a light and mirror installation by Ukrainian artist Mykola Kabluka, and it's encouraging

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1: And alongside Grace Charlton, who is his deputy every week, and that programme produced here by Hassan, who's still with me. There's so much to see at these big design events. Hassan, you'll be discussing some top tips for how to get the most out of them as a visitor in tomorrow's episode of Monocle on Design. Do you have any tips you can tease us with now?
2: Well, I will be teasing the show a little bit for you right now, but I won't say too much because I don't want to spoil the surprise. But I have gone ahead and contacted both Nick and Grace, who've given me some peek behind the curtains and some tips here. So Nick's first tip is to seek out group shows because you can see lots of talent in small footprint. Grace says you've got to rely on word of mouth more than anything, and it's quality over quantity. Don't try and see everything. You've got to embrace the FOMO. So you're not gonna see it all. You can't have it all. Don't be greedy. Nick also says be wary of big brands. So like we've had a lot of chat on Monocle on Design about how like big brands have kind of come in and become the center of attention at like the world's biggest design week, Milan, and that, although it's sensational and brings more attention to maybe some smaller designers, it does sometimes get in the way of the whole point of being there, which is design. However, Grace says big brands are good for cocktail parties because they can afford the champagne. So avoid them in the day, but in the evening, you've got to seek them out if you want to get a free glass of bubbly. So those are some top tips for you there that I'm teasing ahead of tomorrow's episode, which airs 2000 hours London time. Be sure to tune in.
1: And what else do you have on the show?
2: So that's not all we have, although we love a big top of show discussion. And, you know, Nick and Grace like to hash it out to see who has the better opinion. But we are also going to go to a design exhibition, another event, another moment of design on display. This one's Homo Faber. It's a biennial in Venice focused on contemporary craft. It's one of the world's biggest contemporary craft events. There's been a lot of focus on craft in the world of design because it kind of offers an antidote to the world of constant tech and automation. And it's a big display of how, you know, makers and designers using their hands can have something to offer beyond the world of industrial design. We have one report speaking to a few makers from the world of textiles to glassmaking, which discusses the idea of putting imperfection back into design intentionally in order to kind of show that there's something about being human that's better than it just functioning as well as possible.
1: No AI.
2: Yeah, no AI. We hate AI, basically. And that's the theme of this almost. But we also have a conversation with the curator, the creative director of Homo Faber, Ez Devlin, who is herself a designer and an artist. She does these big installation pieces. And she's curating Homo Faber this year. And she spoke with Monocle's European editor at large, Ed Stocker, about the approach she took to curating. And the thing I find interesting about this chat is that for her, she wanted the objects to speak first, and it isn't just about her backdrop and how they're going to be displayed. The theme of this year's exhibition is an island of light, and she really wants to look at the way light interacts with objects and what it means for us to see design on display. And we've got a clip here so she can say more.
3: From my point of view, the preparation has been 2 years, and it's not only the preparation of each of the installations, but the choice and the curation of the objects in relation to one another. There's no doubt that each of these objects is a world unto itself. And really, what I've tried to do is offer a sequence that is digestible so that the leap from one thing to the next is manageable. So you're able to enter the world of one white object next to another white object and find the spectrum of color just in white. And then you'll go into a room where it's all color. And then you'll go into a room where everything is umbers and blacks. And to me, that makes each object augment each other rather than fight with each other. And that's really been my main effort here.
4: I believe you were saying that objects came first, as in rather than having a sort of mise-en-scene, an idea of what you wanted to do, the objects were sort of arranged or thought about. And then afterwards, you thought about how to sort of build around them, if you like. Well, maybe you can explain it better than I've put it.
3: Yeah, it was a real chicken, egg, egg, chicken, egg, which is always the way. It's like when you design for a dance piece, you do not know what the dance moves will be when you begin. You have to learn enough from the choreographer. Even when you design a fashion show, you don't know what the garments are. So I looked through the directory of 5,000 objects that they have on their directory, and I imagined

0: that the objects in this exhibition would not be the same, but would be in those categories. So I thought, well, if I was showing wood, how would I want to show it? If I was showing these objects, how could I find a coherent way for them to be in community with one another and not just all singing different arias in the same room and sort of drowning each other out?
1: That's Es Devlin of Omar Feber. Hassan Anderson, who's the producer of Monocle on Design, is still with me. How do you do an egg, chicken, egg dance?
2: I sort of lost my placement on that chain of discussion there, but I think it's basically her fancy way of talking about how there's this interplay between how you display design.
1: No, I'm interested in how you would actually do it physically.
2: Oh, okay. Thankfully, this is radio.
1: Flapping?
2: No one can see how I might attempt to answer this question, Georgina. We might have to leave that until Monocle Radio gets its camera sorted.
1: Well, I do think we need to try and organise some kind of dance.
2: I mean, you are currently trying to display how you
1: I am trying to do
2: you
1: the chicken egg dance.
2: You may have just answered the
1: I think it could be quite interesting. And I would really actually like to see Nick and Grace and their take on this. Because I think they might be able to do something really, perhaps through interpretive dance, do you think?
2: Well, I think you might be right. And seeing as it's airing tomorrow, I think there is still time to put this experiment to the test. So I would advise listeners to tune in at 2000 hours London time on Tuesday to find out how the chicken, egg, egg, chicken dance is going to be solved.
1: Hassan Anderson, thank you very much indeed. And that's all we have time for on this edition of The Briefing, which was produced by Anita Riotta. Our researcher was Nkele Martin and our studio manager was Mariella Bevan, with editing assistance from Elliot Greenfield. The Briefing is back at the same time tomorrow. I'm Georgina Godwin. Goodbye and thank you for listening.

0: It was this idea of making a slow journalism magazine. So when everything else was going super, super fast, to take our time, to wait for the dust to settle on stories, and to ask the question of what happened next, which is so rarely a question that gets answered.
1: The Stack. 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
3: Hello there, it's Emma Nelson here with you for the next couple of hours, and my thanks to all the briefing team. 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
0: Coming up in the next hour, we have music from Angèle and Justice and Sam Queeley too. But first on Monocle Radio, some music from Brazil. This is Jorge Ben.

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1: Incredible stuff from Brazil. That's João. 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

0: You are listening to Monocle Radio in association with Chanel Watches. The silhouette of the J12 watch sets itself apart with its clean, precise lines. Yet once worn, it is its softness that stands out. Polished with diamond powder, the highly resistant ceramic that adorns it entirely feels as smooth as silk against the skin. A sensory appeal, painstakingly perfected for over a quarter of a century, that reveals the watchmaking excellence of Chanel. An invincible softness that becomes one with whomever wears it. Chanel Watches, official timekeeper of Monocle Radio.
1: It's 2200 in Tokyo, 1400 in Madrid, 1300 here in London, and 9 a.m. in New York City. That's the time on Monocle Radio, brought to you by Chanel Watches. Hello there, it's Emma Nelson here, coming to you from Studio One here in London. We've just had the briefing. You can find today's episode on our website or wherever you get your podcasts. Or stay tuned, we'll be having the bulletin with UBS on the way too. First, though, a look at the headlines. Here's Thomas Waterhouse.
2: Initial results from Sweden's parliamentary elections show that the centre-left opposition bloc has an early but narrow lead. The left-leaning alliance, led by the Social Democrats' leader Magdalena Andersson, is expected to secure 176 seats. The right-wing governing bloc of Prime Minister Ulf Kristersson is set to win 173. Final results are expected by Wednesday. The South Korean president's approval rating has fallen to a new low. A new Real Meter survey has found that over 63% of respondents disapprove of Lee Jae-myung's performance. There has been particular dissatisfaction with his housing policy, with many prospective home buyers feeling pushed out of urban housing markets. And new data released by the Eurocontrol Aviation Safety Body shows an uptick in European flights this summer, despite disruptions triggered by the war in the Middle East. Between July and August, there were close to 36,000 flights on average each day. Albania, Serbia and Greece were among the most popular destinations. Those are the latest headlines this hour.

0: And there she goes with the last blast of sunshine. That's Euro Summer. 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There's music from Victoria Monet and Sally Shapiro on the way.
1: He's convinced, I think, that the only way Russia wins wars is by outlasting everybody else. And he's also convinced himself that somehow his mission is to recreate the Russian Empire.
2: 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The Foreign Desk on Monocle Radio.
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0: Coming up in a little while, it's a bulletin with UBS giving you valuable financial insight. We'll be asking you the question this week, what is the Fed's next move? But first, here's some music from Australia. This is Donny Bonet.

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0: qu'on peut tout faire pour se déchirer. Et puis passer notre vie à se courir après. Encore et encore.
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0: You are listening to Monocle Radio in association with Chanel Watches. 7 times stronger than steel, the J12 ceramic is unmatched in its resistance to abrasions over time. Yet its greatest strength lies in its softness. Polished with diamond powder, it feels as smooth as silk against the skin. Combined with the Caliber 12.1 manufacture movement, the exceptional material embodies all the expertise and cutting-edge technology of Chanel watchmaking. An invincible softness that becomes one with whomever wears it. Chanel Watches, official timekeeper of Monocle Radio.
1: It's 1700 in Dubai, 1500 in Vienna, 1400 here in London, and 9 a.m. in Toronto. That's the time on Monocle Radio, brought to you by Chanel Watches. Hello there, it's Emma Nelson here, coming to you from Studio One at Midori House in London. Still to come, the Bulletin with UBS in just a moment, and we'll have Confect Corner. Sophie Grove and guests coming up in an hour's time, featuring Perfuma Granado on building Brazilian legacy. First, though, a look at the headlines. Here's Thomas Waterhouse.
2: Initial results from Sweden's parliamentary elections show that the centre-left opposition bloc has an early but narrow lead. The left-leaning alliance, led by the Social Democrats' leader Magdalena Andersson, is expected to secure 176 seats. The right-wing governing bloc of Prime Minister Ulf Kristersson is set to win 173. Final results are expected by Wednesday. The South Korean president's approval rating has fallen to a new low. A new real meter survey has found that over 63% of respondents disapprove of Lee Jae-myung's performance. There has been particular dissatisfaction with his housing policy, with many prospective home buyers feeling pushed out of urban housing markets. And new data released by the Eurocontrol Aviation Safety Body shows an uptick in European flights this summer, despite disruptions triggered by the war in the Middle East. Between July and August, there were close to 36,000 flights on average each day. Albania, Serbia and Greece were among the most popular destinations. Those are the latest headlines this hour.

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1: Hello and welcome to the Bulletin with UBS on Monocle Radio. Each week, the sharpest minds and freshest thinkers in finance take you beyond the numbers and hype right to the heart of the big issues of the day. This week on the show, we're asking, what's the Federal Reserve's next move? A whole range of factors, from more hawkish comments from the Fed leadership to stronger than expected August jobs reports, via stickier than expected inflation to supply bottlenecks, are making a rate hike or two before year's end seem, frankly, pretty likely. Well, here to share the UBS CIO house view on these areas and to unpack the theme in more detail, I'm happy to welcome to the show UBS US economist Andrew Dubinsky and Leslie Falconio, head of taxable fixed income strategy in the UBS CIO Americas. Andrew, Leslie, welcome. Great to have you with us. So today we're looking at the Fed, what it will or perhaps won't do next. And Leslie Falconio, I'll throw this over to you first of all. Let's kind of zoom out, actually, and get the big picture here. What's happened in the last few weeks, I don't know, that's maybe prompting a bit of a rethink about the direction of travel for interest rates?
2: Yeah, absolutely. And, you know, it hasn't been just the last few weeks. I mean, some of it has been emphasized on the past couple of weeks. But when we think about what the 10-year, say, just look at 10-year Treasury yields have done this year, you know, they're up on the year about 80 basis points nominally. But a lot of this is, first off, driven by the growth that we've seen in the U.S. and that, you know, really resilient growth. I mean, the second quarter nominal GDP was about 6.5%. So the rise in interest rates, particularly in that back end, is first and foremost growth driven. The second reason is, and to your point, particularly lately in the short term, has been because of the increasing conflict that we're seeing in the Middle East and the fact that we have oil prices above 100 again, and there's a correlation between when oil prices rise and 10-year Treasury yields. Now, when you put, you know, even more variables on top of that, such as the uncertainty or the Fed action, which I know Andrew will discuss, hyperscaler issuance, a lot of issuance in the back end, and the fact that we're moving from price insensitive buyers, i.e. the Fed, to more price sensitive buyers, meaning the private market, and not to mention you have global yields rising. So there's been a lot of variables which has pushed the 10-year Treasury yield higher this year. Some are good, growth. Some are not so good, concern over inflation. But overall, our view is at these levels, when we see that 497 that we reached last night, close to, right, that 501 that we saw in 2023 10-year yield, you know, we think now with the level of rates are getting a bit toppy. Now, obviously, there's a lot of variables that come into this, you know, whether it's next week's Fed, whether it's the duration or magnitude of the current conflict. But the rise that we've seen, while a lot of it has been good due to growth, we do think it's a little bit overdone here. And if anything, we would look to say, okay, if in fact the Fed does act, we would think that long ends would actually move lower.
1: Andrew, let me bring you in here. I want to ask you a little bit about some of the labor market data. And look, pretty surprising numbers. If we look at August's jobs report, way past expectations. I don't know, what does that actually tell us about the economy right now? It's one of those things, sometimes it says several things at once that might suggest different directions of travel. But tell me what you make of it.
3: Yeah, as you mentioning, the August report was pretty strong across almost every dimension that we really tend to look at in the report. So we get jobs growth data, which exceeded expectations, we had positive revisions, and we always tend to focus on the trend. So the three-month average is up to 71,000 for overall job growth, and it's even better if you look at six-month trends. And that's well above the number that most economists think you need for a stable unemployment rate. So that break-even job growth number to keep the unemployment rate stable tends to be estimated around 0 to 60,000. So a much lower number than prior years because we just have a much less immigration. So we have a pretty strong job growth. And on the spending side, things are also looking quite strong. And I think the difference with this report versus other ones is that the household survey part of the report, so there's always two pieces to the report, what do businesses say, and then what do households say. The household side of the report was much stronger in terms of what kind of labor demand it showed in terms of employment growth looked good there. And the unemployment rate remained at a fairly low number, 4.1%, and that's down 3/10 in the year. So you're getting a consistent message across these two surveys, which we haven't had much of in recent months. And so the only real, I would say, soft part of the report is that wage growth has continued to be on a downward trend. So that's down to around 3.1%. So that does put, I'd say, a speed limit on spending in the near-term future. But the flip side of that is, jobs are growing and weekly hours have actually increased a little bit. So the actual income that people are getting overall for the economy is still quite solid. So that's why we're expecting the second half to still be pretty decent in terms of overall growth.
1: Yeah, intriguing stuff. Let me come back to you next to talk about prices. What's pushing prices? What's pushing borrowing costs up? And maybe we can sort of draw together a few things here. You were mentioning bonds earlier, but we've got inflation, some supply issues, etc. We saw some, didn't we, some of these kind of supply bottlenecks a couple of years back. What's happening this time? Is it like that? Is it different? And again, should this be a cause for concern for people?
2: I mean, well, partly there is. I mean, obviously what we're seeing in the Middle East is causing some, those are supply disruptions. And as we know, a hiking Fed is not going to alleviate that kind of pressure. But one of the things in terms of borrowing costs and one of the parts of the economy that have faced some headwinds are things such as housing, right? I mean, in the U.S., yesterday we had the 30-year mortgage rate go over 7%, 7.07. That's the highest that we've been in well over a year. Now, as we know, a lot of these consumers have locked into mortgage rates much lower, around a 4.3. But these interest rates, the rising borrowing costs have, impacted sectors like housing, such as autos. And although the consumer, overall is feeling it, fortunately and unfortunately, we have this wealth effect that has really this compounding returns in the equity market that we've seen since 2022 has really kept the majority of consumers in terms of spending pretty fairly resilient. But borrowing costs, there's no question, is rising. And a lot of the questions that we get sometimes are, when we look at these hyperscalers and they're issuing this debt and they're locking in at much higher rates. But when you think about their expected return going forward, we're thinking about well into 25, 30%, locking in at a 6 or 6.5 borrowing rate, you still have a lot of room there in terms of what their ability is to earn. So they're still issuing in terms because it just doesn't really impact them for the long term. What does impact, obviously, this consumer, like I said, in terms of housing and things such as auto loans. Now, the rise, as I'd mentioned, it's an influence of components. I mean, yes, part of it is the fiscal concern. That's not the main driver, but it is part of it. But the main driver part is going to be on the growth and inflation side. We have strong growth, but the concern over inflation has become more in the forefront, and not necessarily because we believe there's going to be some spike in inflation, but more the fact that we have, with the chair, Warsh, really focuses on not just on price stability, but getting to that 2% target in inflation, which we've been above for several years.
1: Let me bring you back in here, Andrew. What does the Fed do next? That's the big question. It's this key moment. Walk us through how you see Fed thinking. And we've obviously got meetings this month. We've got meetings again towards the end of the year. What's going to happen? Get your crystal ball out for us.
3: Yes, we're expecting a hike at next week's meeting, and we've made this a change to this call fairly recently. But what we have noticed is a number of things have changed to push us in the direction of expecting two hikes this year, one hike in September and one hike in December. And what led us to make this change is the new chair's communication at the Jackson Hole event was much more hawkish than we expected. And as Leslie was alluding to, he's raised the bar for inflation progress, and he really downplayed some of the improvements that we'd seen in the summer inflation data. Now, today we received the CPI data, and yesterday we had the PPI data. And together, they're not really giving a great message for August inflation. So that streak of improvement paused in August, and I think that's definitely going to strengthen the case that we expect he'll make to do a recalibration in the policy rate. The other factor, in addition to his more hawkish communication, was just that, and we were talking about this earlier, just that supply bottleneck indicators, when we look at business surveys or just energy prices, they've worsened since the last meeting. And as we were talking about earlier, just activity looks pretty strong, whether you're looking at job growth or GDP growth. So there's going to be a lot more comfort with raising rates when there's limited concerns about downside risk to the economy, either job growth or on the spending side. So it's not a layup in terms of, there's certainly some uncertainty just in terms of, reading the new chair and just what kind of data he's looking for to either stay on hold or to raise rates. But we think enough has changed, especially incorporating today's or this week's inflation data, that they're going to do a small recalibration to the policy rate to try to have a little bit more confidence that inflation will return to target at a faster pace.
1: Well, yeah, and that's a really interesting backdrop. And I guess my sort of attendant question then, Andrew, would be what might change that view? You mentioned some little kind of tweaks to your thinking between now, say, and December. I mean, obviously, there's always room for some kind of completely unknowable impact of something. But what are the known unknowns that may yet prompt you to move in a slightly different direction?
3: Yeah, so if we get really convincing inflation reports in September and October, suggesting that inflation is really coming back down closer to target, I think that could be something that really puts the Fed in terms of a more of a pause mode again. If we saw this momentum in the labor market really quickly reverse, so if you start to see the unemployment rate start to tick up again, so that balance of risks became a lot more tilted to maybe labor market concerns. That, of course, could be something that would put the Fed in a different mode of kind of just keeping rates on hold. And of course, behind that, we were talking about different types of inflation risks related to the conflict. If those inflation risks dramatically improved across the conflict, AI demand pressures, and just more signs that trade effects and have really clearly passed, that would help, I think, also put the Fed in a different position. So I think a couple things would need to change for them to want to, put the brakes on hikes.
1: Yeah, interesting. It's funny, actually, lots of these themes, especially these bigger secular issues, are things we've been talking about in recent weeks on this program. So our listeners should look back in the archive as well and then add to their knowledge base. Let me bring you both in, maybe to wrap things up. And Leslie, I'll throw it over to you first of all. We always like to pause, reflect at the end of the program and say, look, what does this actually mean? I'm an investor. I'm looking at my portfolio. I've got to be strategic. I am struck by lots of what you've said. What's the takeaway? Do we look at, I don't know, maybe someone sitting a bit longer in cash, or they're deep in their bond fund right now, or actually does it change what they should do, or does everyone need to be mindful of these things?
2: Listen, I do think some of the knowns, as you mentioned, over time, some of these, known unknowns are going to start to be lifted. And right now, although we don't know exactly what the Fed is going to do next week, the market is feeling more confident that a move is likely coming. We do believe that, as this occurs, the inflation vigilantes, if you will feel a little bit of justification in the sense, and maybe not as much worry that inflation, has a large tailwind behind it, and that is not our call, nor has it been our call. When you think about fixed income right now, and we've said this for quite some time, the level of income, the level of yields that investors have the ability to lock in, we have not seen in well over a decade. So when we think about, say, the financial markets, right? Capital markets are open. Financial conditions are loose. Our expectation for the equity market is, very strong. And with that said, we do think fixed income, now that we've had such this large rise in yields, really offers that benefit of compounding that income. And one of the strong points to this is not just that we think the economy is going to be fine and financial conditions remain loose, is that it offers also a very good what we call a buffer. So even if hypothetically interest rates should rise above 5%, you still have that compounding income really offers a lot of buffer in the long term. Now, it's our expectation that yields start to trend lower, particularly into 2027. So at these levels, you're going to have the ability of price appreciation and compounding income. Now, we're still staying with the higher quality here. You know, we do believe that the higher quality is the place to be, given that we don't know the duration of this conflict. We have some volatility coming up, the midterms. You know, so we like the high quality, but I think the best thing to take away is, you know, when we go to the fixed income side, when we're looking for that compounding income, these are levels that we haven't seen in quite some time. And we do think, particularly heading into 2027, they're going to be a great tailwind to total return.
1: Andrew Dubinsky, let me just throw back to you then. What about a final takeaway, building on that, you know, what Leslie said there, sort of more on the fixed income space, maybe a takeaway, a final takeaway for listeners interested in, you know, what this means for them. What would you say?
4: Yeah, I think that another message is just, you know, investors should focus on why the Fed is hiking. You know, a Fed that's hiking because job growth is and an AI investment and broader spending trends are pretty strong with slow disinflation is very different than a Fed that's hiking because inflation's accelerating. So if growth's staying near trend and you have these pretty steady tailwinds, you know, equities and other risk assets can still do quite well, especially if the Fed is just responding to economic strength more than, you know, an inflation problem. So I think it's just a very different scenario than that we were in a few years ago.
1: 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I'm Tom Edwards. 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
0: Hello there, it's Emma Nelson here, playing you some music for your Monday. Here's Vendredi Sommel.

0: Toi et moi by Paradis. 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
0: Confect Corner is on the way in a little while. Sophie Grove and her guests will be talking about the Perfumer Granado and building Brazilian legacy. But first, a little bit of music for you. This is Ada Kunle Gold, Lo J and Showday.

0: You're listening to Monocle Radio in association with Chanel Watches. Seven times stronger than steel, the J12 ceramic is unmatched in its resistance to abrasions over time. Yet its greatest strength lies in its softness. Polished with diamond powder, it feels as smooth as silk against the skin. Combined with the Caliber 12.1 manufacture movement, the exceptional material embodies all the expertise and cutting-edge technology of Chanel watchmaking. An invincible softness that becomes one with whomever wears it. Chanel Watches, official timekeeper of Monocle Radio.
1: It's 2300 in Seoul, 1600 in Paris, 1500 here in London, and 10 a.m. in Montreal. That's the time on Monocle Radio, brought to you by Chanel Watches. Hello there, it's Emma Nelson here, coming to you from Studio One at Midori House. In a moment, we'll take a trip to Confect Corner, and then we have the Monocle Daily live at 1800. So lots to look forward to. First, though, a look at the headlines. Here's Thomas Waterhouse.
2: Initial results from Sweden's parliamentary elections show that the centre-left opposition bloc has an early but narrow lead. The left-leaning alliance, led by the Social Democrats' leader Magdalena Andersson, is expected to secure 176 seats. The right-wing governing bloc of Prime Minister Ulf Kristersson is set to win 173. Final results are expected by Wednesday. The South Korean president's approval rating has fallen to a new low. A new Real Meter survey has found that over 63% of respondents disapprove of Lee Jae-myung's performance. There has been particular dissatisfaction with his housing policy, with many prospective home buyers feeling pushed out of urban housing markets. And new data released by the Eurocontrol Aviation Safety Body shows an uptick in European flights this summer, despite disruptions triggered by the war in the Middle East. Between July and August, there were close to 36,000 flights on average each day. Albania, Serbia and Greece were among the most popular destinations. Those are the latest headlines this hour.

0: Welcome to Confect Corner. I'm your host, Sophie Grove, coming to you from London. For this episode, I'm joined in the studio today by Julian Tobias and Marcella Palak in Zurich. Hi to you both.
1: Greetings, Sophie and Marcella. Lovely to be here.
2: Hello from Zurich. Hello.
0: How is summer going there? Well, summer's winding gently down. How is the body temperature feeling at the moment?
2: Yeah, I must say still very, very warm. But it's better every day. It's really cooling down a bit. But yeah, hopefully. There were like the duck fees, which are not so funny. But they are disappearing slowly.
0: I was in Zurich a few weeks ago and I got straight off the plane and then got taxied directly to the Bardi before I even had my morning meetings.
1: Bliss.
0: And I was swimming around the raft thinking, like, this is just
1: holiday
0: way
1: life
0: to clear your
1: is
0: head.
1: Hard to be in summer, isn't it?
0: So we live in perpetual envy of you, Marcella.
2: Yeah, but you have more exhibitions.
0: Well, true.
2: Yeah,
0: true.
2: That's, yeah. You must say.
0: So, Gillian, tell us what you've been up to. Has anything piqued your interest of late?
1: Well, you know, I always take my hat off to people who have a specialty and experts. And my discovery this month is the most gorgeous tea emporium, where for 20 years, the founders have been traveling in Taiwan, Vietnam, China, to collect these most amazing teas. It's called Postcard Teas. It's a lovely little emporium right off New Bond Street. They make a point of going to small batch growers, 5 to 8 acre tea plantations, plea growers, where there's a real, you know, generational story there. The lovely thing about it is they've named it Postcard Teas because of the nature of the travel and a little bit of the retro nature of it. And the beauty of the experience of going in the shops is all the teas are in postcard-shaped boxes, and the packaging is vintage postcards that they've collected. So every tea, they find vintage postcards and they create these labels. So there's that lovely experience of discovery and choice and beautiful packaging. And of course, within the shop, the salespeople are such devotees and so passionate about the stories of where the tea is grown and who the tea growers are that, you know, for me, who's not really that much of a tea grower, I end up with like 4 different postcard size boxes to go away with. It really is heavenly.
0: I have to go immediately. I have been frequenting a little tea house down by, you know, just the back of Claridge's, a Chinese tea house where you go and they weigh this most amazing sort of like Lapsang Shusong, and you can drink it there. It's an incredible sort of like that exacting service you're
1: talking
0: about.
1: The ritual and the ritual.
0: The postcards have piqued my interest.
1: Oh, they're beautiful. Graphically, like literally you want to frame them. They are so lovely.
0: And which tea did you buy? What do you recommend for a first timer?
1: Well, I got a few, but the one that I have tried, because I was really, really, my choice was decided on the postcards that I like, and the name. I chose Supernaturally Black, which is grown in Japan, fourth generation tea growers. They still grow the tea from the vintage tea plants. Not being a tea expert, and I've never been very good at describing wines, but I would say it's very original, rich, and delicious.
0: Wow.
1: Probably not the right words to describe tea, but there you go. Those are mine.
0: Marcella, what's caught your eye lately? What have you been up to in Zurich?
2: Well, it's not Zurich. As you will discover in the latest issue of Confect, it's, by the way, our number 24, we traveled to Vienna for our fashion shoot. And I had the chance to visit the Glanzstücke exhibition in the fantastic, huge museum of applied arts called MAC. It's, by the way, also on the other side of the street of Café Prückel, one of my favorite cafes since this summer in Vienna. So in a really dimly, almost dark lit, fairy tale, colorful setting, it was really breathtaking. There is incredible high jewelry by the French jewelry Van Cleef & Arpels. And the pieces are combined with rare objects of the MAC collection, which is huge. And there were surprising similarities revealed between jewelry pieces, really special ones, and, for example, a huge artful carpet, or porcelain pieces from Wiener Werkstätte, also amazing pieces, or, this was quite surprising, a minimalist silver chair by Franz West from the 80s, so super modern. What I loved especially, because some of those jewelry pieces were really small and tiny and I almost needed glasses, to dive into these breathtaking details of arts and crafts, you could use there a mini torch. I loved this idea, all the people having their mini torches in the hand and really being very close to this high jewelry and admiring this incredible art. So it's still on show until end of September. And if you have the chance to, maybe Brenda will go there. So it's an absolute must.
0: It's so interesting. It's the power of the curator really in that mm-hmm. context, because bringing in a piece, you know, of Art Deco furniture, for instance, and then making that juxtaposition is such a striking way to sort of open your eyes to some of the detail and the similarity or difference yes. that the pieces yes. have.
1: And I think by the sounds of it, I looked at some of the pictures, Marcella, and it looks all very golden and very Klimt-like. And I think it sounds like the scenography and the journey is very important for this exhibition to highlight the pieces.
2: Yes, absolutely. You almost don't want to leave because it's just a world for its own. And it's so high-end. I wonder why this exhibition isn't taking place longer until end of the year, because like there were so many people and also men, you know, you think it's only women there, but no, it was, and it was recommended to me. I was also visiting Helmut Lang archives in the, also a part of the MUC, and there was a young 20-year-old boy, and he told me, you have to go to the jewelry exhibition, you have to see it, don't miss it. So it was quite, fun.
0: I mean, it's stunning how actually popular all these jewellery exhibitions have become, especially in the V&A. Their programme, you know, it's the Cartier exhibition was an absolute sellout. There was such an incredible appetite to see these jewels very closely and with amazing lighting and scenography, as you're saying. And I think it's a really interesting sort of sense of desire around kind of like gemology, but also design that actually maybe didn't even exist sort of 10 years ago in the same way.
1: And beauty and expertise and awe of how these things are made simply without technology. I think there is a little bit of that.
2: Yeah. And what about you, Sophie? What have you found lately?
0: Well, I just came back from Cap Ferret, where I was for a little holiday. It's so interesting because I've just been sort of slowly unpacking my bag in between millions of appointments and different things. But I bought so many beautiful things there. And even though it's a very seasonal place, the retail is so remarkable. Mm. One of the best places, and I went there every single day, is this bookshop / wine merchant / children's toy shop called Alice. And it's just amazing. You know, the people in there are selling the most incredible books. Really great, you know, like very literary, interesting selection. Then literally kind of side by side with these vintages from Bordeaux, amazing, amazing recommendations for wine. And then just the most incredible selection of children's toys that all made in France, and this incredible sense of just buying beautiful things that are not plasticky and awful that you'll just regret instantly. So I was there all the time. And then there's just other shops. We did feature Marguerite Berthelot, who's a designer in one of the early issues of Confect. But she's a painter and a designer. She paints onto the clothes and onto fabric the most beautiful colours and textures and sort of like watercolour, you know, this evocation of the Atlantic in a piece of clothing. She's got this shop and you go in, you have to take your shoes off to go inside.
1: Lovely.
0: And the floor is sand. And then the selection of her pieces is just absolutely minimalist. And it's wood interior. So when you go in, you feel like you're walking into this very, very minimalist beach scenario. And you immediately, your temper, you know, your tempo and your gait and everything loosens and you feel completely the power
1: and your wallet
0: retail.
1: Loosens. Yeah.
0: And then you find yourself buying like an amazing kimono, hand-painted kimono and a shirt and a little matching pair of shorts. And so and you can see people are doing it because, you know, there are people all over town wearing her beautiful pieces in the market. People really, really dress up to go to the fishmonger there. So it's a remarkable place for retail and also just style, because I think people dress up to go to the, you know, to just get their vegetables in. And then in the evening when you go out for dinner, people are really dressed down.
1: Interesting.
0: Like kind of like slightly catching you out relentlessly, but in a gorgeous way.
1: Yeah,
0: it's like
1: as only
0: Parisians can do, and most of them are or Bordelais. So I'm just sort of, you know, that kind of feeling of post-holiday where you're kind of decompressing and feeling that, you know, just taking stock of what you sort of, all the scents and sounds and influences that sort of slightly shape you as you go back into autumn. And it's quite a nice moment. Granado has been part of Brazilian life since 1870. But when Christopher Freeman acquired the company in 1994, it was a very different business. 3 decades later, it's become an international fragrance and beauty brand, with a growing presence in London and a distinctive visual language rooted in Brazil.
1: Convex's Brenda Tui speaks with CEO Christopher Freeman and his daughter, Sissy, the marketing and sales director, about preserving Granado's heritage while taking the brand into the future, from its historic archives to the inspiration behind its latest fragrances, and what it means to define luxury as something made with quality, character, and a sense of everyday pleasure.
3: I spent 20 years working in banking. My last job in banking was the representative in Brazil for a French bank, and in 1993, they decided to close the bank because inflation was very high and we weren't making any money. And I decided to stay in Brazil and work for myself. And then one day, through a friend, I was asked if I'd be interested in trying to sell Granado. And to be honest, I hadn't really heard of Granado before. So I met Carlos Granado, who was the grandson of the founder. The company had been founded in 1870, and he decided to sell because he didn't have any children. He didn't really work in the business. And the directors he had working in the business were all over 80 years old, and the business was a little bit run down. So I took on the challenge. For a long time, I keep trying to find people who wanted to buy it. So one day I said to Carlos, I said, you know, would you sell it to me? And he said, yes. He said, I'll sell it to you. He said, I want 50% up front, and the other 50% you can pay me in a year's time, and I'll give you 3 months to get the money.
4: How did you decide on what bits of Granado to keep and to invest in and what areas to dispose of?
3: Basically, the business had two parts. One part was the industrial part, where they manufactured pharmaceutical products, mainly OTC products. And the other part was sort of pharmacies. They were, you know, they were sort of drugstores that were selling everybody's drugs. Yeah, it's sort of yeah. And that was, each was half of the business. So I decided I was going to keep the wholesale business, you know, the Granado business, and I sold off the pharmacies, which was good because it helped pay down some of the debt. So, and we've since then concentrated on the business. And at that time, the total sales of the business were about $4 million a year, so it's grown a bit since then.
4: Yeah, it certainly has. It's grown quite a lot. Many heritage brands spend decades trying to appear authentic. Granado simply is. How do you protect that authenticity as the company grows internationally?
5: Well, I think one of the things that was very special was that when Mr. Granado sold the company to my father, he actually had all of the archives. They had kept pictures, documents, old packaging. And my mother, actually, she at the time had this vision of really keeping this as, you know, something that we could be inspired by. And so we have 2 historians until today which digitalize and they keep everything in a little museum. And all of our designers, we do everything in-house. And so they have access to all of these files and even the ones that they're creating to keep inspiring us and really to keep something that's really genuine. And also we work with Brazilian artists because we really find that one of the pillars of the brand is the fact that we are a Brazilian company. And so we really believe in the authenticity of keeping this tradition and just continuing.
4: It's your USP, really.
5: Exactly.
4: Isn't it? I mean, you're a Brazilian perfume brand.
5: And that really shows that no one, because I think it's a company from 1870. And in maybe here in England, that might sound like you have many companies that are for 1870. But in Brazil, you don't have many. Granado is one of the top 10 oldest companies in the country. And with us, it's like you have just some very few companies. And so that really is something that we find helps with this tradition of, you know, that we have to continue, and it keeps that authenticity.
4: And in a way, I mean, Brazil is often associated, it is exuberance and color. I think that's how we all see it. Your latest fragrance.
5: Yes.
4: Yes, Nostimos Banana.
5: Oh, perfect.
4: I think we should have a little
5: sniff. The bottle is inspired by one of the bottles that we had in our archives. And so we recreated this bottle, and we worked with all of our perfumes are inspired by something in our history and our culture. But Brazilians are known for loving flowers. And so here we didn't, but Brazilians at the same time, if you look at the US, where people love gourmands and they love to smell like caramel or a dessert. In Brazil, I think because of the heat, maybe not as much. And so we really wanted the banana to be here, but we wanted to mix it with what Brazilians love, which is florals and woods. And so you have a lot of iris, some fig to give a creaminess. And it really evolves a lot in a very sophisticated way, where you can wear it in the summer as something fun. And so I think it really reflects this Brazilian kind of fun personality.
4: And your packaging is really, really beautiful. But I was in your King's Road shop on the weekend. It's quite varied. So the packaging goes from, you know, wonderful Brazilian surprises, bananas and flowers, to something a little bit more, not solemn, but...
5: Yeah. Classic.
4: Yes, yes.
3: But actually, the shop only shows a portion of our business.
5: Which is the perfumery.
3: Our business is really... two businesses. We have what we call the wholesale business, which is a mass market. We have glycerin soaps, antiseptic products, baby line. And in all three, we're the market leaders in Brazil. And this is sort of like the...
5: Traditional.
3: And I wouldn't say the cash cow, but it pays for a lot of the...
5: Yeah.
4: Is there a particular fragrance that maybe is a favorite of yours, or a fragrance that might perfectly tell the story of Granado?
3: Well, I think she's going to... crack a joke now, because
5: my father actually doesn't wear perfume, but very, very curiously, we have two brands in Brazil, well, three now with the new one, but one of them is Febo, which is a very traditional brand from 1930 from the north of Brazil, and it has a bar soap that's inspired at the time by pears, but was actually made by the rosewood oil that the two brothers got in the forest. They did the mix. And this soap is actually considered the first perfume in Brazil, or the first fragrance, because it's so strong, the scent, that people use it in the shower and you just come out
4: and
5: smelling.
4: How would you describe it? What ingredients are
5: it's
4: there?
5: It's very woody, very spicy. And my father and our soaps, one of the things we're very well known for, they have a lot of concentration of fragrance in them. And so they are, I would say, that would be my favorite.
3: Yes, it's true. Yeah. I only use Granado Fable soap. I don't...
4: Okay. I'd really like to smell
5: it. But if I were to smell a perfume, I would pick one that's called Epoque Tropical. And the reason why is because it's inspired by the French architecture. It's very present in Rio. France and Brazil, and especially Rio, have a very strong connection. And so it has the classic kind of floral fragrance, but then it has a twist, which is the cashew fruit juice in it that gives it just an effervescence and bubbliness. So I think that would be the one I would pick.
4: I think that sounds like the scent for you, I have to say.
5: And it is our bestseller in Brazil.
4: Okay, great.
5: So, yeah.
4: When you're deciding on a new fragrance, What do you use for inspiration? Is it a place? Is it something in the history of Brazil? Is it something that reflects contemporary life in Brazil? Is it...
5: It's all of those. All of our perfumes, they come with a little story. So, for example, for Banana, the idea, this was actually a project which we worked for 6 years. We really wanted a banana fragrance, but... What we hear from perfumers and why they love working with us is that it's we don't have a set date. What we want is the best banana that Granado could have. And so we'll wait and we'll kind of juggle the projects. Our next fragrance, Spritz, is actually coming out right now.
4: Shall we have a Spritz?
5: Sure, why not? And this was something that we actually launched in 8 months because we just fell in love with this fragrance. We felt it was perfect for Brazil, the Father's Day, and then here for the summer. Mm. It's like I say this is an explosion of orange, citrus. Yeah. It's just the perfect summer fragrance or men's fragrance. And it is going to have a men's line extension, like a shaving.
4: It's so refreshing. It's like when you first break into a mandarin
5: exactly.
4: And that wonderful burst.
5: But without intense. Being the burst.

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1: This was kind of a cry of, yes, we have bananas. And also, Granado is 126 years old. And no,
2: 56.
1: Sorry, my math is just too many brands. And the idea was to say that, yes, being a company that's already 156 years old, we can also be contemporary and have a banana.
3: Yeah. So. That was Christopher and Sissy Freeman of Granado speaking to Brenda Tui there.
4: At Compton Verney Art Gallery and Park in Warwickshire, a new exhibition celebrates the life and work of one of the leading figures of design in the last century.
3: The Pattern of Life, Enid Marx and Modern British Design, contextualises Enid's career against the wider design cultures happening in Britain during her lifetime. It also places Enid's work in dialogue with that of her peers and friends, showcasing projects that range from geometric pattern and woven textiles to book covers and stamps. Maylee Evans went along and sent us this report.
5: The name Enid Marx may not be familiar to you, but her impact on modern British design has been profound. Enid, or Marco as she was affectionately known, was a prolific creative whose eye for abstract design gained her notoriety during the interwar years. Born in London to German Jewish parents in 1902, Enid studied at the Central School of Arts and Crafts and spent formative years at the Royal College of Art. Here, the painter Paul Nash was her tutor, and her contemporaries included the sculptor Barbara Hepworth and the painter Edward Borden, now regarded notable artists and designers of the 20th century. This combination of good company paired with a love for popular print would set the trajectory for Enid's approach to pattern. As Crawford, the exhibition's lead curator, explains.
6: So Marx was really interested in this kind of popular print culture revolution that was happening in Bloomsbury in London. And she loved Harold Munro's poetry bookshop, where modern print was being revived by an artist called Claude Lovett Fraser. And Claude Lovett Fraser made these lovely, really quite simple abstract repeats for poetry, which was like long form little pieces of poetry printed on these kind of elegant slips of paper. And there's this relationship between poetry and text and image that's really performative and was being performed in this space. And so Marx and her contemporaries, when she was at art school, started collecting these kinds of ephemera, and they were interested in modernizing it. Each of them kind of riffed on patterns, and they had a kind of house style that you might describe that kind of developed through Paul Nash and his encouragement of pattern papers. Paul Nash saw a wood engraved pattern as the ideal development of modern abstraction in the early 20th century, and he was really interested in the development of repeat pattern. Marx and her contemporaries all riffed on aspects of that. You can see sometimes similar patterns developing between them.
5: Marx rejected the arts and crafts movement and what she called the washed out Morris stuff. Instead, the creative favoured abstract pattern and shape. Another source of inspiration? The primitive style that was au fait at the time. Class visits were to the ethnographic galleries at the British Museum and the hallowed halls at the Victoria and Albert. Craft and art of other cultures became artistic material, ready to be appropriated, transmuted and transformed. Examples of this are on display in the exhibition and can be clearly noted in the woodblock print and visually dynamic design Spook, a 5 metre length of fabric complete with complex repeats of diamonds in black and white, chevrons and zigzags too.
6: It's named Spook because it has this double meaning in the pattern. So there is a kind of hazy, spook-like pattern coming out, which is a white line engraving, which brings a lot of texture to the fabric. And it does have a colonial resonance that's very like the shields that are part of the permanent collection there. It also carries a particular colour palette that she used that was made up of different hues of browns and monochromatic colourways. And the colour palette may reference her interest in Polynesian bark cloths, which she had a lifelong interest in. There is this kind of interesting dynamic of how abstract pattern is being formed as a type of primitivism for British textile designers by this particular designer.
5: Enid didn't actually receive a diploma from art school. Her work was deemed too modern,

0: And in the exhibition, The Pattern of Life, she's absent from the graduation photo of her cohort. But she continued to train. Through apprenticing under two textile designers and learning natural dyeing and woodblock printing, Enid became part of a wider ecosystem of queer craftswomen and designers.
1: Phyllis Barron and Dorothy Lutcher had a block printing studio that they apprenticed Marks to, and she learnt natural dyeing and block printing with them. The community aspect is incredibly important. Bernard Leach, who's a notable potter, St. Ives Pottery, he talked about them as a family. Now we might refer to that as a queer kinship and a queer network, absolutely, regardless of sexual orientation. It's to do with how they supported each other, the kinds of lifelong friendships that they made, and the sustaining nature outside of the nuclear family that really developed. And it was within the kind of association between art and life that design and craft promoted. It's a longitude of the arts and crafts movement meeting modernity in the 1920s and 30s.
0: During the interwar period, Marx worked within these creative craft communities who often sold their wares in newly established modern craft galleries. In these spaces, pattern and textile were taken seriously as art and design. Enid's reputation as a leading avant-garde modern pattern designer led to one of her most prominent commissions at London Transport. Her geometric patterns would cover the durable woolen moquette seat cushions and inject some modernity to make the London Underground a fashionable place to be.
1: Marx recalled the brief needing to disguise dirt and to ensure that there wasn't dazzle. Even though the tube seats were intended to camouflage dirt and wear really well, there was a kind of importance around the fact that they didn't want people to feel nauseous whilst they were looking at these abstract repeating patterns and the swaying motion of the tube. So the repeat size had to be quite big. People were genuinely frightened of using the tube or the train network or underground network. It was this kind of like underground kind of corporeal body of London itself kind of descending into the hell mouth of the tube. And so there was a huge campaign to sanitize the tube and to make it a place that was actually usable for commuters by Frank Pick. And design in that sense, it's one of the most extraordinary examples of a revolutionised form of social design, which actually made it what they called fit for purpose. And that was developed through principles from the late arts and crafts movement of good design, what something that would be caterable to the masses. And Marx's textiles really fit the bill within that, because her repeats were modern and fresh.
0: Pattern of Life isn't only a showcase of Enid's biggest commissions. It also features a number of domestic objects. Compton Verney, hosting the exhibition, has a clear connection to the artist designer. On visiting the site in the mid-1980s during a renovation, Enid was impressed by a folk art exhibition and would later bequeath her collection of popular art to the venue after her death, one that was collected over a lifetime with her partner, the historian Margaret Lambert. In fact, some of these objects have been incorporated into the exhibition, as Ollie McCall, senior curator at Compton Verney, notes.
2: One of the objects that has the most direct connection to Marx and the collection in particular is actually hanging at the entrance to the exhibition, The Pattern of Life. It's actually one of a pair of curtains they used to hang in Marx's home, and it's covered in a repeating cornucopia pattern. This cornucopia, sort of symbol of the harvest and of plenty, comes up again and again as a recurring motif in Marx's work across her drawings, her prints, and into her textiles as well. So we have this wonderful fabric which has the repeat cornucopia pattern in different directions. In developing this show, we've been working with Dr. Az Crawford from the University of Exeter, who is the leading Marx scholar. One area where we've really been able to deepen our understanding is around the connection between Marx and the collections of museums like the V&A and the British Museum. So Marx studied at the Royal College of Art, which was physically attached to the V&A at the time, and Marx's tutors others, including Paul Nash, encouraged Marx and her classmates to go into the galleries, particularly into the sort of world or ethnographic galleries of those institutions, as they were known at the time, and to draw the objects that they saw and take references from them, which then are replicated in Marx's designs. So a few of the fabrics that we have in our collection, which have it's like animal patterning on them. There's one which resembles the stripes of a tiger quite closely, and others in which you can see repeating patterns drawn from West African art and objects. And I think we knew that those references were in there. There's definitely a visual connection when you look at them.
0: Having both Enid's domestic objects, her industrial design work, as well as the output of her contemporaries and friends too, helps visitors get a sense of Marx, a sense of humour, as well as the importance, breadth and impact of her work.
3: Thanks to Maylee Evans there. This is Confect Corner. The Keep is a contemporary British footwear brand with a simple philosophy that if you have shoes and accessories that pair brilliantly with what's in your wardrobe and that remain as timeless as the day they were bought, they'll be loved for longer.
4: Founded by footwear and accessories designer Ali McLean and stylist Gemma Cotterill, The Keep is taking a deliberately slow fashion approach to footwear to encourage its customers to invest in longevity as well as stylish design.
3: I spoke to Gemma about the brand, their aim of creating timeless silhouettes, and what's next for 2027.
5: We wanted to create pieces of, you know, architecture, really, and so timeless silhouettes with sort of elevated modern accents. So, like a beautiful thin chain, something that is individual. So you're wearing it, and you know, you feel great. You have comments on them. They're not just throwaway pairs of shoes. You keep them in your wardrobe and wear with as many different outfits as possible. You know, coming from a stylist world and, you know, designing collections for my clients, I want a pair of shoes that is going to fit with their existing wardrobe and the things that they're going to buy. So it's called The Keep because we want these shoes to be central to your wardrobe. You know, worn day or night, worn with little socks, however you want to wear them. Maybe, you know, for the more older lady, the younger lady, you know, it's very sort of kind of a broad audience, I would say. But someone who really appreciates fine materials, good quality leather, and, you know, keeps them in good condition as well, you know. We wanted something that also gets people out of sneakers and trainers, and you know, you reach for your trainers, don't you, because it's so easy, but we wanted something that elevates the outfit.
3: I know, I think it's a really interesting moment because I'm seeing fewer and fewer trainers around. Even at Fashion Week, you know, you used to see quite a lot of sneakery trainers creeping in. Not really at the moment. But then I think comfort is so important. Mm. I mean, some of the time we're just trudging, you know, from show to show, or my colleague Brenda just came back from the high jewellery presentations in Paris and said, like, my feet are just finished. Like, but then I think, you know, a lot of women really do need something that's going to carry them and become part of their sort of like personal architecture,
5: yes,
3: as you say.
5: Yes, yeah.
3: But tell me about your insight into manufacturing, because it's so important where things are made. You're making these pieces in Spain. But did your knowledge and experience come into play when you were looking for craftspeople to actually put the collection together?
5: Yeah, absolutely. So I've worked with a lot of Italian factories. I started off with Patrick Cox, and he made everything in Italy. And then I've worked with Spanish factories, Portuguese factories. But Spain, there's an area called Elda, which is a very more high-quality footwear, I would say. So we can really work with the factory closely on the development and what we really want, you know. And the factory we've chosen, I've actually worked with before, a brand called Beyond Skin, who's a vegan leather brand. From there, I went to the lovely head of the factory, and Ali and I both went there, and he got us immediately. You know, he got what we wanted to create immediately. So it was quite easy, really, because I sort of knew the factory and how they worked, and the artisans are really skilled, and you know, it's very, very socially responsible factory as well, and so I felt it was a very good fit for the keep.
3: I wonder how you've seen footwear change in terms of, it's very interesting, this is a small brand, but you are reaching out to a lot of independent boutiques, and a lot of people I speak to today are worried that those buyers are fewer and fewer, especially at Fashion Week. You know, it used to be that the buyers had a whole kind of chapter after all the press had gone to make their orders, but there were so many monobrands. The picture is shifting. Mm. I wonder how that plays out from your perspective in footwear.
5: I mean, I feel it's going to be harder, to be honest. We really want to grow, you know, European and internationally as well. And at the moment, we've, you know, got some lovely UK independents that are going to be starting with autumn winter. But the plan, you know, is to, you know, grow bigger internationally, because the UK is small, and a lot of buyers tend to buy from showrooms. So it's very, you know, if you're a small new brand, it's quite hard to get into these independents, these shops, and you know, the big ones as well, you know, Selfridges, Liberty. So I think it's longevity. We've got to sort of stick at it, and then they come to you as well. So PR and exposure like this is fantastic, thank you. So we're going at it on a slow, organic level, really, I think.
3: And in terms of like your experience of British design, in fact, in footwear, because it's interesting that you work for Patrick Cox and then Nicol Fahey. Do you feel like there's a bit of a reinvigoration of British design at the moment, especially when it comes to leatherware? I mean, Fashion Week is having a bit of a reboot. Mm. Are you very optimistic? And how have you seen that kind of trajectory changing over the course of your career?
5: I really do feel that, you know, British brands, I mean, they've always been, you know, ones to watch, haven't they? But this is, I feel, a time where we're really supporting each other, and we've got the reputation. We're very, very strong internationally as British brands, so I feel that's going to really, really help. But British brands like Nicol Fahey, they're coming back for autumn winter 26. So she's had stepped away and now she's coming back, which Ali and I think's just unbelievable, that we're starting and then she's coming back. We need to talk to her about it.
3: It's amazing. I remember she was on New Bond Street, and you know, there was a whole kind of wonderful sense of that kind of very artisanal British made. But I think there is a real desire for British style internationally, and the kind of quirks and humour and kind of like,
5: yes,
3: quality as well. And I think when you travel, you really feel it. But maybe when you're here in London, you often don't realise how the potency of that kind of export, in a way.
5: Yes, yes. We show it. Who's Next, which is a fair in Paris, and always get a really lovely reaction, actually, because there are a lot of European brands there, but it's really nice to you know, be British and designed in London, and me and Ali are on the stand, and we're very proud of you know, designing in London and being British, and so it's exciting. It's exciting going into spring summer 27.
3: Gemma Cottrell there speaking to me a little earlier. And that's all for Confect Corner. My thanks to Julian DeBias and Marcella Palak for joining me in the studio. This is the last of Confect Corner as you'll know it. For next month, we will have a refreshed look as Confect Conversation launches. Confect Corner is produced and edited by Steph Chungu and Joanna Moser, with thanks to Laura Kramer in Zurich. Remember to pick up your copy of the new autumn issue of Confect, out on the 10th of September on all good newsstands. I'm Sophie Grove, goodbye and thanks for listening.
6: And my thanks to Sophie and all the team on Confect Corner. You're listening to Monocle Radio. Bienvenue to the Monocle Café in Paris. Tucked away on Rue Bachaumont in Paris' beautiful second arrondissement, it's the perfect spot for a noisette, an evening apéro, some retail therapy, or a browse of our print offerings. Our friendly staff are on hand to help and impart a bit of neighborhood wisdom too. You're always welcome at the Monocle Café, so why not join us in Paris today? À bientôt!
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8: Hello there, it's Emma Nelson here, taking you to Canada for some music. This is Majid Jordan.

Madonna and Kylie Minogue teaming up there for Love Sensation. It's nearly 1600 here in London. The Foreign Desk Explainer is up next, so stay tuned.

0: You're listening to Monocle Radio in association with Chanel Watches. The strength of the Calibre 12.1 manufacture movement lies in its uncompromising robustness. Yet it is the infinite smoothness with which it delivers the seconds that guarantees the J12's flawless chronometric precision. Visible behind is a perfectly circular oscillating weight and 191 meticulously assembled components, reflecting the prowess of the Calibre 12.1. The embodiment of Chanel's watchmaking excellence with understated strength. Chanel Watches, official timekeeper of Monocle Radio.
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0: Hello and welcome to Studio One here in Midori House in London. I'm Anita Riota, taking over the mic from Georgina Godwin. In just a moment's time, we'll be looking at Jamaica's decision to seek legal guidance from King Charles about receiving reparations. That's coming up on our Foreign Desk Explainer with Andrew Muller. Then at 1800 London time, we'll take a closer look at the day's biggest stories. That's with our panel on the Monocle Daily. All that plus the usual great music still to come here on Monocle Radio. But first, here's Thomas Waterhouse with the day's main news headlines.
1: Oman says a scheduled meeting with Iranian and Gulf Arab states has been postponed in the interests of consensus. The talks had been initially called for this Monday to discuss the reopening and future control of the Strait of Hormuz. Iran says the postponement came at Saudi Arabia's request. No alternative date has yet been announced. European Union leaders are meeting in northern Finland to discuss how to boost the bloc's presence in the Arctic. The Finnish Prime Minister says the region is very important for European security and prosperity. The gathering comes ahead of the publishing of the European Commission's new Arctic strategy, which is due in the next few weeks. And it's day two of a staff walkout at French public broadcaster Radio France. The strike was called over the hiring of Charles Sapin, the deputy editor-in-chief at the weekly news magazine Valeurs Actuelles. Unions say Sapin has promoted far-right ideas ahead of next year's presidential election in his new role as on-air commentator. Those are the latest headlines from Monocle.

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1: Earlier this week, King Charles III was presented with a bill for $10 billion, give or take. Alert listeners may have already surmised that this is a crassly reductive and/or crashingly sensationalist presentation of events, cynically essayed in order to keep the passing punter tuned in beyond the opening paragraph. They are, of course, correct, but don't knock it. It worked. Brandishing the invoice was a delegation led by Jamaica's Culture Minister, Olivia Grange. The National Council on Reparations, as the pertinent body is formally called, is not actually expecting Charles to write them a cheque. But they do want him to undertake some specific actions. At issue is slavery and the belief that the legacy of the transatlantic slave trade still burdens those nations who were directly affected by it, nearly two centuries after the United Kingdom passed the Slavery Abolition Act of 1833. This is not unique to Jamaica. In June this year, the Next Steps Conference in Accra brought together representatives of many countries who want more than an apology. Though Jamaica is working towards becoming a republic, Charles remains, for the moment, its head of state. Jamaica wants Charles to employ the powers of that role to put three questions to the Judicial Committee of the Privy Council. The Privy Council, for listeners new to the United Kingdom's constitutional eccentricities, is a body of eminences empanelled to advise the sovereign. These are usually current or former politicians, civil servants, judges and bishops who have developed sufficiently aristocratic streaks of grey around the jowls or temples, and appointment is for life. Despite this, meetings of the Privy Council are undertaken without chairs, the thinking being that this keeps proceedings brisk. Yes, it's a standing committee. The Privy Council's Judicial Committee, or JCPC, remains the highest court of appeal for a bunch of British overseas territories and some Commonwealth nations, Jamaica among them. The three questions Charles's petitioners would like him to put to these sages are as follows. 1. Whether the enslavement of Africans in Jamaica was legal under English law. 2. Whether it broke international law. 3. Whether Britain now has a legal duty to provide redress. Charles, to be clear, will not decide whether these inquiries are passed along. His role in this process, like his role in many other things, is largely ceremonial. He will act on the advice of his government. But the wider question of what would happen if the JCPC did happen to find in favour of the Jamaicans has already been kind of answered. Andy Burnham is the latest of several British prime ministers to reiterate that the UK is not going to pay reparations. This is understandable. Any British government that announced that it was going to spend billions of pounds of present-day taxpayers' money to compensate for the historical grievances of other nations would be chased out of office by tea time, and besides which, if it was established that it was possible to stick Britain of all countries with the tab for imperial misdeeds plus interest, who knows where it would stop? Jamaica knows all this, which prompts the question of why Jamaica is doing this. It is, at least in part, politics. In any corner of the world over which the Union Jack once flew, and however broadly cordial relations between former colony and former coloniser may now be, one rarely loses votes by taking a swipe at the British. And this particular issue is, unusually in politics, a no-lose proposition for politicians who embrace it. If your request is rejected or ignored, at least you tried, and you further material for grievance next time your economy or your polls slip. If, by some astonishing sequence of events, you succeed, you'll be on a postage stamp. This particular endeavour may also be a negotiating position. Grange is also seeking the return of some Jamaican artefacts presently possessed by the British Museum, a more plausible goal. There may nevertheless be some nervousness at large in British circles because, as Jamaica also well knows, there is a precedent of sorts for a demand akin to theirs being answered in the affirmative. Because the UK has previously paid reparations for slavery, not to enslaved people or their descendants, but to the people who imprisoned and exploited them. Under the Slave Compensation Act of 1837, £20 million was paid out on 46,000 claims by slaveholders deprived of their human property. It was a fabulous sum, around 40% of the British government's annual outgoings of the time, and was raised by securing loans which were only finally paid off in 2015. When Jamaica and other countries argue that costs can outlive events, they have a case. What is less easy to judge, of course, is exactly who owes exactly what to exactly whom for things done by and to people long dead, and or the circumstances in which a debt of this kind might be declared settled. Everyone's ancestors have, and everyone's nation has, done something dreadful to somebody. Jamaica's petition has already sparked a minor culture war kerfuffle, conservative opinionators harumphing about the risks the Royal Navy's West Africa squadron ran to end the slave trade, the fortune subsequently spent on aid to African and Caribbean countries, and so forth. The argument is unwinnable and unlosable. That's why we'll keep having it. For Monocle Radio, I'm Andrew Muller.
0: That was the Foreign Desk Explainer. 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We'll have another look at the day's top stories at the top of the hour, but we've got great music now coming up next.
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0: 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That was Nelle Due Piscine. Don't go anywhere. We're off to Thailand next.
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0: From Miami to Marrakesh, this is The Atlantic Shift on Monocle Radio. 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

0: Rounding out this music hour in Rio de Janeiro, that was Zeca Veloso. Don't go anywhere, we have a full hour of music coming up next.
1: You're listening to Monocle Radio in association with Chanel Watches. Inspired by racing yachts, the J12 reconnects with its original inspiration and its original world, water. Both immensely soothing and peaceful, yet capable of unlimited strength. It is this breadth, balance, and singularity that define the intrinsic values of the first unisex sports watch by Chanel. A sensory icon designed to transcend horizons that has shaped the world of watchmaking for more than a quarter of a century. Chanel Watches, official timekeeper of Monocle Radio.
0: It's midnight in Singapore, 1800 in Zurich, 1700 here in London, and midday in Toronto. That's the time on Monocle Radio, brought to you by Chanel Watches. Hello from Studio One here in Midori House in London. I'm Anita Ryota with you here on Monocle Radio. In an hour's time, Thomas Waterhouse will be live from Midori House to unpack the day's biggest stories on the Monocle Daily. After that, we'll be bringing you this week's edition of The Foreign Desk, hosted by Andrew Muller. But for now, the next 60 minutes are filled with some of the best music from all over the globe, picked for you by the team here at Monocle Radio. All that's ahead, but first, here's Thomas Waterhouse with the day's biggest headlines.
2: Oman says a scheduled meeting with Iranian and Gulf Arab states has been postponed in the interests of consensus. The talks had been initially called for this Monday to discuss the reopening and future control of the Strait of Hormuz. Iran says the postponement came at Saudi Arabia's request. No alternative date has yet been announced. European Union leaders are meeting in northern Finland to discuss how to boost the bloc's presence in the Arctic. The Finnish Prime Minister says the region is very important for European security and prosperity. The gathering comes ahead of the publishing of the European Commission's new Arctic strategy, which is due in the next few weeks. And it's day two of a staff walkout at French public broadcaster Radio France. The strike was called over the hiring of Charles Sapin, the deputy editor-in-chief at the weekly news magazine Valeurs Actuelles. Unions say Sapin has promoted far-right ideas ahead of next year's presidential election in his new role as on-air commentator. Those are the latest headlines from Monocle.

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0: That was Argentinian singer Lau with Instant Sunshine. 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

0: can.
1: We're rounding out this music hour in Belgium. That was Pommelain Taste. Stick with us because in just a moment's time, you get to enjoy the live broadcasting of the Monocle Daily from Midori House. 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
2: You are listening to Monocle Radio in association with Chanel Watches. The strength of the Caliber 12.1 manufacture movement lies in its uncompromising robustness. Yet it is the infinite smoothness with which it delivers the seconds that guarantees the J12's flawless chronometric precision. Visible behind is a perfectly circular oscillating weight and 191 meticulously assembled components reflecting the prowess of the Caliber 12.1. The embodiment of Chanel's watchmaking excellence with understated strength. Chanel Watches, official timekeeper of Monocle Radio.
3: It's 2 a.m. in Pyongyang, 1900 in Zurich, 1800 here in London, and 1300 in New York. That's the time on Monocle Radio, brought to you by Chanel Watches. Has Donald Trump misread the room when it comes to North Korea? Is Marco Rubio the modern-day Harry Houdini? And if so, why is he a vanishing act? And are we all hungry for a big return to department store shopping? I'm Thomas Waterhouse. The Monocle Daily starts now. Hello and welcome to the Monocle Daily, coming to you from our studios here at Midori House in London. I'm Thomas Waterhouse. My guests

0: Terry Stiassny and John Everard will discuss the day's big stories. And we'll also hear from the author of the new book, The Ghost of the Mountains, Unraveling the Secrets of the Snow Leopard. Stay tuned, all that and much more coming up right here on the Monocle Daily. This is the Monocle Daily, and I'm Thomas Waterhouse. Now, regular listeners who tune in at this time every day from Monday to Friday may well be expecting to hear the dulcet Antipodean tones of my colleague Andrew Muller, but he is, alas, away on a Monocle mission, and he's left me in my capable hands. I'm joined today by Terry Stiassny, political journalist and author of Believable Lies, The Misfits Who Fought Churchill's Secret Propaganda War, and by John Everard, formerly British ambassador to Belarus, Uruguay and North Korea. Good evening to you both.
1: Good evening.
0: John, let me start with you. You've recently been east from Midori House, east of London, and you've been peddling in Essex.
1: I've been peddling off the coast of Essex. Yesterday, I cycled round the normally closed island of Foulness. Foulness was requisitioned by the MOD in 1914. It's a military area where normally the main activity is testing new weapons and disposing of old ammunition. But once a year, cyclists are allowed to pedal round it for charity. It's talked by the local Rotary. It's the strangest of places. It's completely flat. The wind comes straight off the North Sea. No obstacles at all. Inhabited only by, there are seven tenant farms and a completely closed community. These people live behind the strictest security and you know are very tightly bonded together. And it's very, very desolate. You cycle past occasional farms and you cycle past rangers with strange signs and big men with dark glasses making clear that you are not going to go anywhere near them. They're doing things you are never going to see. So you cycle around your circuit, have a cup of coffee and a cake baked by the local ladies and then out again.
0: And John, listeners might ask just why you have been doing that.
1: A fascination. I mean, I always have been drawn to closed places, as you can see from my CV. And Foulness Island opened just once a year. Too good to miss, I thought.
0: And Terry, let's turn to you now. You've been taking part in the We Have Ways Festival.
2: Yes, so I've also spent my weekend surrounded by quite a lot of military hardware. People are encouraging you to look at things rather than saying don't look. So this is a festival which has grown out of a successful podcast with James Holland and Al Murray. And so I was there doing a talk about my book and lots of other historians talking about all sorts of aspects of the Second World War, from sort of German politics to espionage to submarines, you know, anything, any part of the Second World War that you wanted to know more about, you could probably find out. And they have displays of tanks and artillery firing and Spitfires, you know, World War II planes flying over the site, and also an excellent comedy show in the evening, which was very, very good fun. And so I just had a great weekend.
0: Terry, while you're here, maybe you could give your book just one more mention, perhaps.
2: Just one more mention. So my book is called Believable Lies, and it is the story of the political warfare executive, which was basically a body that created radio disinformation, what they called at the time black propaganda. And it is quite relevant to a lot of the kind of conflicts that we see now, because where they had to build huge radio transmitters in the middle of Sussex Forest to get this message out, now we all carry around a small device which can create all sorts of disinformation in our pockets.
0: Well, we start this evening's daily in the waters some 155 miles east off the North Korean shoreline. That's where several different weapons from Pyongyang's arsenal splashed down on Saturday after being fired from an area close to the port city of Wonsan. Pyongyang's official Korean Central News Agency announced that this live fire drill was carried out by five army units in total and tested attack drones, tactical cruise missiles and tactical ballistic missiles, among others. One of Kim Jong-un's most decorated military marshals said this show of force illustrates what he called the huge destructive power of concentrated fire. The distances covered indicate that these weapons are designed to strike as far as South Korea and could reach US military bases there. John, I just wanted to read some more of what Marshal Pak Jong Chon had to say about this action. He said the test would, quote, improve the level of specialization to bring down the enemy's armed forces organizationally and structurally. Is there anything different in North Korea's tone in this statement from what you might have heard previously?
1: They haven't used that phrase before, and I think it's quite telling. They're saying effectively that these weapons are designed to wipe out a military opposition. A couple of things that haven't come out of the articles that we've been looking at here. Firstly, the big thing here is not the individual test, it's the coordination. The North Koreans are demonstrating that not only have they got the hardware, but they've got the military organisation to coordinate an attack of sufficient intensity as to overwhelm any plausible defence. The second point is that the missiles they were using are all nuclear capable. This was the North Korean, they didn't put warheads on them, but they were demonstrating the ability to deliver a tactical nuclear warhead to anywhere on the Korean Peninsula, so anywhere in South Korea. This was a particularly threatening exercise and one that I think will cause a lot of military planners in Seoul and Washington to sit up.
0: And Terry, what can we make of the timing of this live fire drill? It came, of course, just a day after the US, South Korea and Japan ended a joint military exercise.
2: Well, yes, I think that timing is clearly significant. You can imagine that this is the North Korean response to seeing that, you know, the US, Japan, South Korea are doing an exercise together and wanting to say, you know, as John was saying there, look, we also have the capability to do this, and a way of, you know, making out that they have that potential and that they can see what their opponents are up to.
0: Trump is pushing for a meeting with Kim Jong-un by the end of the year. Just how likely is that now?
1: Have you ever seen a flying pig? I mean, the North Koreans have made as clear as anybody could reasonably want, they have no interest whatever in meeting Trump. But Trump, desperate for a foreign policy success of any kind to distract from his many, many other problems, keeps pushing this idea. And the North Koreans, I'm sure by now, are getting sick of saying no. The South Koreans have not helped because the current South Korean government is deeply wedded to the idea that if only you can get President Trump involved, you can bring the two Koreas together. An idea that I find simply fanciful and have gotten into a lot of trouble for saying so publicly. But it's not going to happen. The North Koreans are not going to do it, not least because they know very well that if they now sit down with Trump, they wreck their relationship with Putin, which is infinitely more important to them than anything the Americans might put on the table.
0: Terry, John there saying that, you know, this meeting might probably not happen, but how important would such a meeting be for Donald Trump as a symbol of some sort of successful US policy in this region?
2: Well, I'm not sure how much Donald Trump would actually get out of this. I mean, he's got so many other priorities where he has got conflicts where he is, you know, keeps constantly saying, I'm trying to do deals. He's trying to say, I'm trying to do deals with Russia over Ukraine. I'm trying to do deals with Iran, sort of constantly touting these deals that, you know, don't ever even get written on the paper. So we can't say they're not worth the paper they're written on. The idea that he might say, I'm going to get a great deal with North Korea, when North Korea clearly, as John says, is in no mood to make any kind of a deal. I think, you know, he would just be putting himself into a kind of situation that he doesn't want to get into. And given that he has got so many other foreign policy priorities at the moment, I think, you know, that I can't see what Donald Trump would see. He's a very transactional leader, and I can't see what he would think is in it for him.
0: John, just finally on this, is it fair to say that North Korea is perhaps more focused on building ties with Moscow than with Washington?
1: Yes, absolutely. The North Koreans have made this very clear, both in their actions and in their words, ever since they signed the great strategic partnership with Russia. And Russia is giving them goodies that they could never even hope to obtain from the United States. Very large amounts of cash, lots of military experience, technology transfer. It's quite clear that some of the weapons that we saw fired off the other day have a certain component of Russian know-how in them. And also a lot of kudos, you know, the North Korean military is starting to look almost credible as a force. They've actually been in battle and have got raw experience that would stand them in good stead if it ever came to a showdown on the peninsula.
0: Now, one man has been noticeably absent from several events or discussions that you might expect someone in his position to be very present at. The US Secretary of State was not to be seen at the first ever Republican Party midterm convention held last week in Dallas. And even when it comes to more diplomatic dossiers, Marco Rubio hasn't been around as much as one might expect. He's not been to Israel since October last year. And even though he was in the Gulf this June, he has not been part of the direct discussions to end the war with Iran. And when he was asked ahead of last week's tour of South America why he wasn't planning to visit Venezuela, he simply said, "You can't go everywhere." Monocle writer Charlotte MacDonald Gibson picks up the story for us.
3: It was classic Rubio. Come the merest whiff of backlash or a potential political quagmire, he pulls off his disappearing act. In the past week, Vice President J.D. Vance has been floundering in front of the press in the White House, arguing the semantics of whether the protracted war in Iran is in fact a war, and parrying questions about when it will all end. Meanwhile, Trump's special envoys Steve Witkoff and Jared Kushner have been in Russia and Ukraine trying to restart talks. In a normal administration, this might be read as a sign that the president lacks trust in his Secretary of State and is redirecting crucial issues to Vance or Kushner. But this is not a normal administration. Trump made that clear when he quipped in June that he would blame JD if an early deal with Iran fell through. Everyone is trying to dodge a bullet and please their boss. And the one man who seems to be expert at playing not it with the trickiest assignments is the ever evasive Rubio.
0: Terry, I'm going to put something very blunt to you. What do we make of Rubio so far?
2: Well, I think some of this kind of slightly, you know, Cheshire Cat disappearing gradual thing is it's about domestic politics. I think if you, as the Secretary of State, choose to sort of absent yourself, particularly from big events like the midterm convention that we saw Trump at recently, we saw that Rubio said, "I'm going to rule myself out of running," because he was in South America and he was asked, you know, "Why are you not there at this big Republican shindig?" And he said, "Well, you know, I'm not planning to run for president anytime soon." But then other insiders were saying, "Well, look, you know, well, maybe he might be thinking about 2032, maybe he's thinking about 2036. And I think he probably wants to sort of not be seen because he doesn't necessarily want to be associated with the midterms, which are most likely to go badly for Donald Trump and for the Republicans. And, you know, it's always the way if you're the Foreign Secretary or the Secretary of State, taking yourself on a nice foreign trip somewhere that's not particularly controversial is always a good way to get away from domestic politics when it's not going your way.
0: John, do you agree? Is this a man that's running away or is he hiding cleverly?
1: He's hiding cleverly. Marco Rubio is highly intelligent and with an unfailing political antenna. And he knows that there's nothing to be gained by getting yourself wrapped up in anything that might go remotely wrong. That the succession battle after Trump, and who knows when that happens, it might well happen sooner than many have predicted, is, I think, largely going to depend on who's kept their nose cleanest. J.D. Vance has got muck all over his face from dealing with some pretty untractable issues. He's been made to look stupid in front of the media. Rubio has avoided all that. He's actually managed to avoid saying anything of any substance to anybody for a very long time. It may not be a model discharge of the Secretary of State's duties, but if you're positioning yourself for the top job, whenever that falls vacant, it's pretty smart.
0: Terry, if we compare Rubio with a former US Secretary of State, how does he fare? And what makes a great US Secretary of State?
2: Well, I think he is in a very difficult position trying to be. You can't really compare a Trump Secretary of State with other Secretaries of State because they are not operating through the same means. They are not operating through institutions. Donald Trump likes to send, you know, his personal envoys like Jared Kushner and Steve Witkoff going to Ukraine. He doesn't like to send, you know, professional diplomats, people like John. I was just looking up the most recent statistics. In May this year, there were 100 ambassadorial roles vacant. agent of the US ambassadors. And, you know, they bring people in. Normally people want to be the American ambassador to somewhere because, you know, you get a nice big house. It's, you know, so it's a great job. It's very prestigious. It's really significant that, you know, in almost half the countries of the world don't have a US ambassador. I mean, that was the situation in May. So you're trying to run a State Department. You can't run a State Department really in that way. So you can't go and be, I, Madeleine Albright or someone. You know, you just, there isn't the mechanism there to do that.
0: In a recent interview with a Colombian television network, Rubio has, as we hinted, he said he doesn't know what the future holds, but he has no plans as yet to pop his presidential running shoes on. Is this, though, if we look across the board, is this a man that could potentially be, at some point in the future, the next US president?
1: Yes, absolutely. And of course he said that. I mean, does anybody seriously expect Marco Rubio to say, yes, I want Donald Trump's job? Not a smart career move. But he has the intellect, the drive, and crucially, I think, the backing within the party to have a serious go at that job when the moment is right. He's clearly decided that now is not the moment. I mean, just before the midterms, as Terry's pointed out, with a lot going wrong. I mean, who would want to actually take over the presidency just at the moment? But he's young, he's ambitious, and he's quite capable of simply biding his time.
0: But Terry, can we at least, you know, perhaps point out that there have been some weaknesses here?
2: Yes, I mean, I think it's interesting. Most recently, you know, he was on this tour around South America. But again, I think this is an example of trying to avoid the hard questions. So he went to, you know, Marco Rubio went to Colombia, he went to Peru, he went to Ecuador. He very pointedly didn't go to Venezuela, even though that has been, you know, one of Donald Trump's supposedly great deals. And again, I think he just knows that, you know, this is something, a great deal that might, you know, conceivably go quite badly wrong for him, and he does not want to be there when that happens. So yes, you can say, well, he's stepping away, he is not, you know, actively involved in a lot of these things, but then Donald Trump has other people who he wants to do that.
1: Yes, absolutely. I think the South America tour is a fascinating case of how Rubio operates. Not only to not go to Venezuela, doesn't go to Brazil, won't set foot in Lula, Brazil, won't go to Argentina. Malay, staunch front supporter, but in deep trouble. No, no, no, says Rubio, I don't go there. And he picks three countries, all of whom are comfortable with the Trump administration, none of which will generate bad headlines. Again, keeping your nose clean.
0: Well, next, alarm bells have been ringing in recent days, perhaps unnecessarily so, about the dangers and the potential impact to humanity of artificial intelligence. In one of the latest installments in this ongoing saga, the US president has hit out at the head of Anthropic after he called for a slowdown in the development of this technology. Donald Trump believes there is a, quote, sick conspiracy going on against AI and data centers, adding that the only effective mechanism to control this technology's evolution is a strong and a smart president. Terry, just who should we believe?
2: I think I am, you know, far be it from me to say, but I think Donald Trump's concern about this is probably much more linked to the sudden fall of tech stocks on the market. We know that he is always looking at the stock market, and he sees that as a measure of his own success. And he's got a pre-existing dispute with Dario Amodei from Anthropic because the Pentagon had a row with Anthropic because they didn't want the military to use some of its AI models. And, you know, the Pentagon, you know, this all ended up in court and with discussions about this. So I think, you know, Trump is combining seeing the shares fall and thinking, I've already, you know, I'm already fed up with this guy, and wanting to say, you know, we are the best in the world. And of course, that all you need, the only guardrails you need, he says, are a smart president. So so if it's really Donald Trump versus super intelligent AI, I think I know who I'd put money on.
0: And John, we've seen several people from the world of AI speak out and become, you know, kind of whistleblowers in recent days. Why are people from this world speaking out now?
1: I suspect it. I think the Hugging Face hack, where, remember, Hugging Face was hacked by a series of AI agents acting under instructions, but outside the ways that anybody thought they would ever act, and cooperating with each other. That has really shocked the AI world. And I think what we're seeing is, you know, the AI world has come to terms with that and has realised that things are simply going too fast. Interestingly, you talk about people flagging the dangers. The most recent is Chen Yixin, the head of China's senior intelligence agency, who has been saying pretty much the same as Anthropic, at the same time as other Chinese agencies have been saying that no, this is all an American plot to try to contain China. There's clearly a debate going on inside China that parallels the one going on inside the United States.
0: Terry, I want to get your view on this idea that AI might kill humanity. What's your take on that?
2: I think it's one of those things that I do find scary, but I feel that I don't understand enough about it. And I feel that one of the problems here is that politicians don't understand enough about it. I mean, there was an attempt last week in the UK to bring in legislation. It was one of these things that's just brought in by an individual MP, so it wasn't going to go that far. But saying we should have some kind of a local kill switch to turn off some of these super intelligent AI means. And I think the trouble with that is it's all well and good if Britain, say, or any individual country tries to turn this off, but these are potentially global things which even their creators think that we can't control. And I think almost there's a parallel here, without wanting to push it too far, with the nuclear arms race during the Cold War. Everybody wants to acquire this. Everybody wants to have a better system, a better version of it than their potential opponents do. But actually, arguably, what you need is people to sit down and have some kind of AI treaty internationally to say, this is what we think is acceptable for it to do. This is what we think is not acceptable. But just nobody, from what we've seen from Trump today, or, even if China is expressing concerns, is at a stage where we want to do that, because I can't see how this could work without some kind of a global kill switch to turn it off.
1: Yes, and the problem with that is that if you had such a treaty, all you need is one rogue actor and the whole thing is meaningless.
2: Yeah, if North Korea does it, you know.
1: North Korea is precisely the example I was going to point to. I mean, you might be able to get China to sign up, and if China signs up, you know, generally they'll comply. Russia? No. North Korea? Not a hope. This is really looking bad. If the situation is as dangerous as Anthropic and others have said, then getting any kind of coordinated action to rein things in is going to be extremely difficult. And the situation appears to develop not year by year, but month by month, sometimes week by week. It's going very fast indeed, far faster than the guardrails can keep control of.
0: And John, just when it comes to AI and Donald Trump, is it all about money?
1: It's all about politics. I think Terry opened on exactly the right note. It's unfortunate from possibly the point of view of civilization, that these strong statements by the AI labs have come so close to the US midterm elections. All Donald Trump sees is falling stock markets. Remember, the AI is something between 30 and 40% of the US stock market. If AI stocks fall, the whole stock market catches a chill. People's pension funds go down. People start to get angry and they start to punish the incumbent president. That's what Donald Trump is worried about.
0: It seems, moving on, that there are enough Puritan followers of fashion in the US who want to make the barcode readers beep and the tills ring in-store rather than online. Late last week, retailer Macy's raised its annual sales and profit forecasts after stronger performances at its Bloomingdale's and Blue Mercury chains. The importance of physical in-store shopping for cities, not just in the US, but also globally, was one of the many talking points at our recent Quality of Life conference in Lisbon. It was there that we discussed bricks and mortar shopping with the CEOs of Cloud 11 from Thailand and Aldar Retail from the UAE.
4: Retail stopped being transactional a long time ago, so that's why it doesn't work. You know, why do people get out of their home? Why would they come here? And it's not transactional. You can get everything online. It's the experience and it's the discovery and the communities that are there. So instead of going to, let's just put up a biggest Nike store and get luxury brands there, you know, and it's completely fine to do that, but we just had to be different because what we wanted to build was a small city.
0: Terry, our recent guest there in Lisbon talking about the importance of the department store. Are you a fan of shopping in person?
2: I'm not really a fan of shopping full stop. When I usually when

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1: Laundry bag? Do I need pillowcases? What, you know, what about a tin opener? And they were doing a roaring trade in big sort of £50 boxes with all the basics that you needed, plates and cups and spoons and forks and things like that. And just, you almost felt everyone should have a sort of label of like which university your child was going to so that you could introduce them all to each other. So that was actually quite a nice shopping experience. And I did spend a lot of money and got all the things we needed in one place.
2: John, is there a sense that as, you know, a global population, we're now perhaps regretting giving up the pleasures of, you know, going to a shop, putting something on the counter, paying for it, taking it away in a carrier bag rather than, you know, this online world of where we get it delivered to our homes?
3: No. I think the idea that a lot of department stores have, echoed by your contributor earlier, that we've moved away from transactions, this is all about social interaction and prestige and so on, this is desperation. What is happening is that shopping has been transformed beyond recognition and irrevocably across the Western world. People no longer go to big shops to buy things. And And alongside this online world, people are branching out into all kinds of different social activities. Now, this offering is expanding all the time. Different clubs, different societies, different things during the evening, different things during the day. And if you pitch your offering simply as part of that, it's going to shrink as the market diversifies. I think department stores, frankly, are doomed. I think that a lot of actual bricks and mortar retail high street is also doomed. And we're seeing the gap tooth already in most high streets, again, across the Western world. This process is going to continue, and it's a problem that our politicians are simply refusing to address. What do you do in this new world where people no longer meet to go shopping? They meet to do quite different things. What does your high street look like?
2: Terry, just to go against what John was saying there, surely the department store is a really important bricks and mortar fixture in our towns, cities. It's, you know, I remember this, you know, really loving going to my local department store.
1: I think so, but I think so many of them have gone. I mean, I think they're often, you know, when you get a big development, you know, the big department store is like what you call your anchor tenant or the big, it is a big place in your high street, and I can remember the ones in the town that I grew up in. Certainly at least one of them, I haven't been back there for a while, but at least one of them was a big 1960s block that has since been closed down. But I think what's quite interesting is what you see in some of the disused spaces where they have turned them into things where you do have to be there in person. So they've turned them into quite interesting food courts or places where you've got more of a shared experience of food or games or something else. And so I think maybe some of those spaces are going to have to evolve. And I think part of this actually is, it's probably to do with the changing lives of women. You've got a lot more, you know, I remember my grandmother used to love to come up to London and go to the department stores, and that would be her day out, and that would be a big thing for her. You know, my generation, we haven't got the time. You haven't got the time to go and spend lots of time shopping. And I think it's a pastime that's for a particular generation.
2: But maybe we should be finding the time to do that.
3: No. If I had that kind of time, I wouldn't waste it going around department stores.
1: Bookshops, maybe. But I do like going around bookshops.
3: Yeah, bookshops are a niche thing. Bookshops, I think, will survive in a way that department stores probably won't. No, I think Terry, once again, has put a finger on it. That all these spaces being turned into food courts and so on. Essentially, what you're doing is turning the space that was department stores into extensions of the hospitality sector. You're up there, you're going head-to-head with existing cafes, existing restaurants and so on. There's only space for so many of these things.
2: Okay, Terry Stiassny and John Everard, thank you very much. Finally, on today's show, the snow leopard is famously difficult as a creature to observe in the wild. But someone who has not only seen this creature, but also seen it repeatedly, is the scientist Kulu Siri-Avanoshi. He has made his life's work. He explains his fascination in a new book called The Ghost of the Mountains, Unraveling the Secrets of the Snow Leopard. Monocle's Andrew Muller spoke to him here at Midori House earlier and began by asking him where his passion for this animal came from.
4: The fascination began with the Himalaya. I wanted to climb some of the biggest peaks, mm-hmm. but when I started out, I was on a mountaineering expedition at a base camp. I went for a walk by myself and saw this pug mark. Captivated me like nothing.
5: This is the leopard's footprint.
4: Yes, footprint of a leopard on top of

0: my shoe print. And so I knew that the leopard had passed on that path after me. And I was reading Reinhold Messner's Quest for the Yeti at that time. And I knew that Messner had a similar fascination with a Yeti after seeing a footprint like that. And suddenly the snow leopard became bigger than the Himalaya. And it became a bigger quest than climbing any mountain could ever be.
1: You get very lucky with the snow leopard, not just in being able to make a living following it around, but you do actually get to see quite a few, which most people who go looking for it do not. And your first sighting, if I'm remembering the order of the book correctly, you see not just one, but three in one go. Does that excitement fade at all in subsequent sightings? Is it still as big a thrill for you when you see one?
0: No, it's absolutely the same thrill, or sometimes even bigger, if I'm the one looking for the snow leopard and finding it. You lose the thrill if somebody spotted it, trained a spotting scope on it, and called you up, and then you drive up to it, and then you peep through the spotting scope and look at it. There's no thrill in that. But, you know, wandering the mountains and finding a snow leopard, that's a thrill that will never end.
1: When you started looking into them, they do come across, as you write, as this very mysterious will-of-the-wisp sort of creature. And I think to many people, they probably still are. But is there still a lot we don't know about them? Because there was a lot I didn't know about them or wouldn't have thought about them in your book. I was particularly struck by their hunting technique of driving horses into thick snow, therefore rendering the horse immobile. This obviously ends pretty badly for the horse, but snow leopards have to feed their families. Are you still surprised by what you learn about them?
0: Oh, absolutely. There's so much more to know about them. We don't know anything about how do they acclimatize to the high elevation thin air. When I go up every time, it's difficult. 3 days of suffering and agony sometimes to get used to the thin air. And snow leopards live there all the time. So how is it that they're doing it? We have absolutely no answers to that question of adaptation. There are so many such questions that if I could find the answer to, you know, I would be absolutely thrilled.
1: Do you end up, though, with, for all the study you do, with a perhaps somewhat less romantic view of the snow leopard? Because you write about Peter Matheson's book about the snow leopard, listeners may be familiar with, but he very much gets into that kind of ghost of the Himalaya, semi-mystical idea of the creature.
0: It could feel that way, but sometimes the more we know how little we know. I don't think we're going to take anything away from the snow leopard's aura by knowing more about the snow leopard. I think it will in some ways make it more amazing. Maybe a tad bit less mysterious in some aspects, but we will know more about, there are so many things we need to know about it. So I don't particularly think we're going to lose the mystery of the snow leopard by learning about it.
1: Are they protected by their environment, which, as you suggested, tends to be very cold and very high up, from the clashes with humankind, which are a problem for many other endangered species? I mean, this does come up in the book because they do occasionally help themselves to domestic livestock, and farmers quite reasonably are perhaps less sentimental about this than people from further away might be.
0: Yeah, that's the biggest myth I want to burst, which is they are not protected because they are in a faraway, remote Shangri-La. The tentacles of modern capitalism are very much in that landscape. 90% of the world's cashmere is produced within the snow leopard distribution area. And so every time we're buying cashmere here, it has an effect there. Now, I don't mean to say don't buy cashmere. Now, I think, you know, there is a good reason to buy cashmere, but how we produce cashmere and how it impacts the snow leopard is something we have to be conscious about. And cashmere is just an example. There are so many other products that come from that landscape. Mm. 2/3 of humanity drinks water that originates in the high mountains of Central Asia. So they're not removed from what we are doing on this planet. They are very much part of this complex web of human impact. And the other thing, they have a very low genetic diversity within their population. Mm. When these impacts fragment their populations, there's going to be an inbreeding problem. They're very susceptible to what we do. you know, even in places that are seemingly far away from them. So now I don't think they're protected by being in a cold, remote place.
1: And yet for all of that, you also do write, and it was definitely one of those striking thoughts, that there is no record, as you understand it, of a snow leopard attacking human beings, which is not something that we can say for the leopard, because there have been cases of leopards in India and elsewhere which have killed literally dozens and hundreds of people.
0: Yeah, absolutely. I think that's the best thing about the snow leopard. There is not a single record of a snow leopard attacking a human unprovoked. And I'm using that qualifier because there was one recent case where a skier went up to a snow leopard to try and take a selfie and then was attacked by the snow leopard. And I don't think the snow leopard attacked the person. I think the snow leopard felt cornered. But other than that one incident, and where it was a minor scratch, I would say, that happened. But other than that, there's no record of snow leopards ever harming humans.
1: When you sit down to write a book like The Ghost of the Mountains, though, is there any part of you that has any qualms about it? The idea that maybe, do I want to tell everybody about this? Is this not a secret I would rather keep to myself?
0: No, I did have those qualms, but I realized that keeping information away has never worked. You know, it will come out one way or the other. And then you instead take responsibility for that information and that message and try and put it out in the best way possible. So I think that's what I've tried to do in this book, which is to actually engage with the nuance and not give out a simple message. You know, try and explain all the detailed intricacies of people, mountains, snow leopard, and the rest of the planet. And hopefully, you know, that way the risk of giving out such information is kind of lessened a bit.
2: Well, that's all for this edition of the Monocle Daily. A big thanks to today's panellists, Terry Stiassny and John Everard. The show was produced by Hassan Anderson and researched by Kayleigh Martin. Our studio manager was Elliot Greenfield. I'm Thomas Waterhouse here at Midori House in London. The Monocle Daily is back at the same time tomorrow. Goodbye, and thanks very much for listening.

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2: 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We'll kick off this music hour in Spain. Here's Ana Mena.

0: A little groove to get your Mondays going. That was your Monocle Radio Classic for the hour. That was Jazinho. Don't go anywhere. We're off to Norway next.
1: The Monocle Daily wraps up the day in Europe every weekday at 1800 London time. 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
0: We're off to Norway now for Dagny.

0: That was American bassist Blue Da Tiger rounding out our music hour. Don't go anywhere. We have the Foreign Desk coming up next.
1: You're listening to Monocle Radio in association with Chanel Watches. The silhouette of the J12 watch sets itself apart with its clean, precise lines. Yet, once worn, it is its softness that stands out. Polished with diamond powder, the highly resistant ceramic that adorns it entirely feels as smooth as silk against the skin. A sensory appeal painstakingly perfected for over a quarter of a century that reveals the watchmaking excellence of Chanel. An invincible softness that becomes one with whomever wears it. Chanel Watches, official timekeeper of Monocle Radio.
0: It's 2 a.m. in Hong Kong, 2100 in Helsinki, 1900 here in London, and midday in Mexico City. That's a time on Monocle Radio, brought to you by Chanel Watches. And welcome to Studio One here in Midori House in London. I'm Anita Riota with you here on Monocle Radio for just another hour. But it's a great 60 minutes, so let's dive right in. In a moment, we'll hear all about the far-right AfD party's win in Germany's state election in Saxony-Anhalt and what their victory could mean for the rest of Europe. That's coming up on the Foreign Desk. Then in under 60 minutes time, I'll be handing over the mic to Hassan Anderson, and he'll bring you music and more of our programming. All that plus the usual great music ahead. But first, here's Thomas Waterhouse with the day's main news headlines.

Oman says a scheduled meeting with Iranian and Gulf Arab states has been postponed in the interests of consensus. The talks had been initially called for this Monday to discuss the reopening and future control of the Strait of Hormuz. Iran says the postponement came at Saudi Arabia's request. No alternative date has yet been announced. European Union leaders are meeting in northern Finland to discuss how to boost the bloc's presence in the Arctic. The Finnish Prime Minister says the region is very important for European security and prosperity. The gathering comes ahead of the publishing of the European Commission's new Arctic strategy, which is due in the next few weeks. And it's day two of a staff walkout at French public broadcaster Radio France. The strike was called over the hiring of Charles Sapin, the deputy editor-in-chief at the weekly news magazine Valeurs Actuelles. Unions say Sapin has promoted far-right ideas ahead of next year's presidential election in his new role as on-air commentator. Those are the latest headlines from Monocle.

0: Now, here's the Foreign Desk.
1: Last weekend's victory in the Saxony-Anhalt state election by Alternative for Germany, or AfD, tweaked many a nerve in Germany and elsewhere, and for understandable reasons. The precedents associated with a far-right nationalist party winning power in a German state are, to understate matters audaciously, unhappy. The AfD did not win an absolute majority in the Saxony-Anhalt Landtag. It will need the cooperation or at least sullen acquiescence of a handful of non-AfD Landtag members to enact any of its programme. This may prove challenging. Germany's Domestic Intelligence Service, the Office for the Protection of the Constitution, or BFV, lists the AfD entire as a suspected right-wing extremist organisation. The Saxony-Anhalt branch of the BFV considers the Saxony-Anhalt AfD a confirmed right-wing extremist organisation. On top of which, other German parties have long maintained around the AfD the so-called Brandmauer, or firewall, a resolution by respectable parties that they will not consort with an outfit which stokes memories of Germany's, indeed the world's, darkest hours. The difficulty with ostracising populists in Germany as elsewhere is that it reinforces their pose as plucky outsiders thwarted by an elitist establishment. During this election campaign in Saxony-Anhalt, venerable German journal Der Spiegel put Saxony-Anhalt's AfD leader Ulrich Siegmund on their cover above the strapline "Germany's Most Dangerous Man." Siegmund and the AfD brandished it as an endorsement. Saxony-Anhalt is not Germany. It is 2 million people in a poorish pocket of the former East Germany, which, perhaps significantly, did not undertake the post-war moral scouring of the former West. But there are grounds for concern, not least as the AfD benches in the Saxony-Anhalt Landtag will include a convicted forger, a couple of pornographers, a former Stasi agent, a few suspected of neo-Nazi associations, and a coterie of pro-Russian kooks. How did the AfD win? Have mainstream parties anywhere learned anything about competing with populists? And how can media effectively cover politicians who invent their own reality? This is the Foreign Desk.
2: The great danger of flirtation with far-right policies for the centrist parties is that people will look and say, well, hang on, if we're going to go that way, let's get the people who really believe in it.
3: It's not a story about Ulrich Siegmund and Saxony-Anhalt. You see it in Great Britain with Nigel Farage. You see it in France with the Rassemblement National. You see it everywhere.
4: The fact that they are exciting and funny and say things that are outrageous and give you brilliant copy and taglines and clips and snips and so on should be a spur to be more journalistically rigorous, not less.
1: You're listening to The Foreign Desk with me, Andrew Muller. Our first guest is Laura Fleischmann, journalist at Euronews, who was there in Saxony-Anhalt reporting during the election. Laura, first of all, what would you say was the mood in Saxony-Anhalt like after it became clear that the AfD had won?
5: Well, I guess the mood was quite tense in Saxony-Anhalt. Some people were very happy with the result, even though they weren't quite as successful as they expected. They wanted to get an absolute majority, which they didn't manage. But nevertheless, the result was very close to the polls before. And at the same time, other people were quite perhaps afraid of the result and its possible consequences, because the AfD has quite a big plan for Saxony-Anhalt and a lot of things they want to change, especially regarding migration, also regarding the school system. So I guess people are somewhat divided now in Saxony-Anhalt.
1: Those fears you mentioned, though, when people who presumably voted against them spoke about what they were afraid of, what kind of things did they talk about?
5: They were especially afraid of the potential consequences for migrants and also for minorities in the Saxony-Anhalt, because the AfD stated that they want to start a major deportation campaign. They were also afraid of the consequences for the school system, because the AfD stated that they want separate classes for children of refugees. They also want separate classes for disabled children. But looking at Saxony-Anhalt from a broader lens, there is also a lot of fear regarding the, well, economy in Saxony-Anhalt. Right now, Saxony-Anhalt is a very weak region regarding its industry, and there's been some change in Eastern Germany in general within the last few years. The company is building factories there for chips and also data centers for AI. But now that the AfD might govern in Saxony-Anhalt, there's of course the fear that those companies will pull out due to their workers potentially not being welcomed there.
1: I mean, presumably these queries were put to the AfD during the campaign about how they expect to keep everything running if they make life intolerable for immigrants, refugees and their descendants. Did they have any kind of answers to those questions?
5: I think that's quite difficult to answer because I think refugees and migrants don't really play a big role in the life the AfD imagines in Germany. They didn't really respond to that at all. Their main goal is really to have more of a German nationality in Saxony-Anhalt or in general in Germany. And they want more German pride. They're more open to migrants who are working in Germany. But of course, this also comes with a very strict set of rules that the AfD wants to establish.
1: Obviously, when a political party of the far right steeped in German nationalism starts to gain traction, then people in Germany and certainly elsewhere do rather start reaching for the obvious comparison. But at AfD's events and in AfD's interviews and so on, because I know you went to some of their campaign events, how careful or otherwise are they to avoid that obvious comparison?
5: So you have to differentiate on one hand between the people on the stage and also between the people who actually visit those events. So in the past, there has been Höcke. He's a very popular AfD politician in Germany, but not in Saxony-Anhalt. He did say some sentences that were forbidden and that he was sentenced for, but I think in Saxony-Anhalt, it wasn't to that extent. So they didn't say things that were Nazi speech in a way. There have been reports for one event I attended as well, but I didn't see it myself, that they said that there were people doing the Hitler gruß, so like the Nazi salute. However, I didn't see it myself. And of course, there were many people visiting those events who wore clothing that was at least in some way reminding me of that era with the things written on their backs. There's the specific font that is very Nazi-esque in a way. However, the politicians themselves, they didn't say that they were Nazi party or outright say anti-Semitic stuff. So I think the party, perhaps they are playing with that image in a way, but not openly.
1: Just finally then, and to bring it back to the practicalities of what happens next in Saxony-Anhalt, do we know yet, because as you were saying, they don't have a majority in their own right, is anybody going to be willing to work with them?
5: The big question would be whether Ulrich Siegmund, the top candidate by the AfD in Saxony-Anhalt, whether he would actually get elected to be minister president. And for that, he would need support by other parties. But there's no party who outright said that they would want to form a coalition with him. I think that is also very unlikely because the CDU on a national level, they have stated that they would not do it. The BSW has kind of a different approach to politics in general. They would prefer to have a neutral minister president who is not by a certain party, which is somewhat unlikely, of course. But yeah, so the BSW has said that they would support the AfD in general, but they would not vote for Ulrich Siegmund either. So Siegmund would likely not be elected as a minister president. But then in the third round, a simple majority would be enough, and that he could potentially get.
1: That was Laura Fleischmann, journalist at Euronews. This is The Foreign Desk. You're listening to The Foreign Desk with me, Andrew Muller. Joining me now in the studio is Quentin Peel, Associate Fellow with the Europe Programme at Chatham House, formerly the Financial Times Chief Correspondent in Germany. Quentin, let's start with the concept of the Brandmauer, the firewall, that thing that was supposed to keep the AfD metaphorically and actually separate from the respectable parties. Is it gone now?
2: Well, it's certainly looking pretty wobbly, and perhaps actually not very successful. I mean, behind that so-called firewall, the AfD has clearly been building up organisation and building up support, and it's now reached a stage where, OK, they haven't won an outright majority in Sachsen-Anhalt, but they're within three seats of it, so it would be very weird, really, to keep them out of power. And it would mean that they'd have to have a very uncomfortable coalition to do so, because they would, the established parties of the centre-right and centre-left and so on would end up in a really complicated coalition, which would probably make them even less popular than they have been. So they're caught in a bind. And I think that what we are going to see is probably somehow that Brandmauer, that firewall that's supposed to keep the AfD out, will be fudged more and more.
1: I mean, it's easy to understand what the argument in favour of it was. It was to declare to the AfD and to the German people that this is a recurrence, perhaps, of what we thought we had put behind us in 1945. This is everything we said we would never put ourselves through again. Is it arguable, though, that that isolation, that odium, actually helped the AfD? Because the AfD and populist outsider insurrectionist parties elsewhere thrive on this.
2: Yes, and that exactly. It plays to their image as the outsiders, as the revolutionaries, the wanting to overturn the elite system, which has left people behind. And it is that sort of the voters who feel that they've done badly in the case of Sachsen-Anhalt, out of unification, East Germans who feel that that's left them behind, who attempted to vote for the AfD. It does play to them in that sense. Having said that, you've got to understand where the great centre parties of Germany are coming from, because after all, Hitler and the Nazis came to power democratically and then overturned the democratic system. So to allow a party that sounds sympathetic, it's not a Nazi party, but sounds sympathetic to the history of the Nazi party, I think that that is that's the worry. And so there is a great temptation to stick with it, and in particular with the Christian Democrats, the CDU, the Chancellor Friedrich Merz's party. I mean, the AfD is dedicated to destroying the CDU. You know, why embrace them?
1: How much concern will this be, or perhaps should this be, causing across Europe? You are faced with the, at best, even money chance that the next French president will be a populist far-right kindred spirit of the AfD. I mean, how nervous will people be getting in other European capitals?
2: Well, I think we've seen a great deal of nervousness immediately after this election result. On the face of it, this is an election in a small German state of not great relevance and with some predictable reasons for sort of voting for the outsiders against the establishment. But having said that, Germany, because of its history and because of its absolute dedication to the European Union, is seen certainly within the European Union as key. Having said that, what you mentioned about France is actually potentially a bigger shock to the system down the road. But look across Europe and what have we got? We've got far-right parties that have been in government in the Netherlands, in Italy, in Austria. You've got the rise of the far-right in France, as we said, in Germany, and one could say not quite in the EU any longer, I fear, but in the UK, where you have the rise of Reform UK, with many similar anti-immigration, anti-Muslim, socially conservative platform, a sort of nativist populist platform that they all have in common, and a lot of support coming across the Atlantic from the likes of Donald Trump and his friends like Elon Musk, Peter Thiel, who coming out and saying, this is the sort of patriotic European politics that we like.
1: It's a common political tactic. If you think your opponents are getting ahead of you, especially if you have the advantage of being in power, you appropriate their policies. And we have seen, certainly in the United Kingdom and certainly elsewhere in Europe, nominally centrist, centre-left parties absolutely falling over themselves to say we're tough on immigration. That doesn't seem to make a dent. It doesn't seem to persuade anybody to come back from the far right once they've gone there.
2: I think the great danger of flirtation with far-right policies for the centrist parties is that people will look and say, well, hang on, if we're going to go that way, let's get the people who really believe in it rather than the people who don't. So I think that's always a difficulty. Friedrich Merz last year, just after coming to power, really started to say, you know, we're going to get tougher on immigration. We're going to persuade, compel, whatever, Syrian refugees to go back to Syria. He sort of then was instantly howled down by people saying, you are trying to steal the AFD clothes, it won't work. So I think that partly that it won't work, but partly these are very, very difficult political issues to deal with. Immigration is a huge issue right across Europe, and how do you restrain the flows when people are fleeing from conflict and so on? The other huge issue, of course, out there is climate change, which the whole of Europe has been suffering from the consequences in a big way this summer. And that should be very real in people's minds. And the funny thing there is that the far right basically is in denial on climate change still. And so people seem to be completely ignoring the reality of climate change in being tempted to vote for the far right.
1: I mean, all of which is a fairly bleak prospectus. We have failed between us, Quentin, in the minutes we have spent on this, trying to find a remedy. But I am put in mind that it's not the most optimistic way to approach it, because it's a long-term bet at best. But I'm reminded of an interview I did a while ago with Kyriakos Mitsotakis, the Prime Minister of Greece, who I don't think would object to being described as a centre-right technocrat. And I was talking about whether his programme could perhaps be applied elsewhere as some sort of bulwark against populism, to which he replied with a slight grin that he'd had the advantage that the populists had already governed, which is a long way of asking, is actually, are we now at the point that the best hope is that, okay, maybe they get into government in one or two places and demonstrate themselves incapable of it?
2: Yes, I think that is actually a hopeful side to it, because after all, firewalls that keep them out means that they are constantly proving themselves to be the enemy of everybody else. And if people are fed up with the establishment, then they will vote for them. So all of that said, I think that that is a bit inevitable. I mean, if they prove to be deeply and profoundly undemocratic, and as I think I said, the AFD I would not regard as a Nazi party as such. They're a bit of a muddle, but they are a nationalist party and they are an anti-foreigner party, and that's the nasty side of them. I just think that it is inevitable, if they're polling these sort of figures, that they will come to power in various places.
1: That was Quentin Peel, Associate Fellow with the Europe Programme at Chatham House, formerly the Financial Times Chief Correspondent in Germany. You're listening to The Foreign Desk. This is The Foreign Desk on Monocle Radio. Our next guest is Susanne Reichenbach, journalist and presenter for the German public broadcaster Mitteldeutscher Rundfunk, who interviewed the Saxony-Anhalt AfD leader Ulrich Siegmund ahead of his victory. Susanne, the reason we wanted to talk to you, obviously, is that you did speak to Ulrich Siegmund for a television interview. When you come up against him in that kind of scenario, is there a particular technique you can apply to it?
3: To be honest, I don't. All of my interviews, I tried to be open and curious, and it did not really matter who he was and if it was Ulrich Siegmund or somebody else, because I talked to all the candidates of the party before the election, and I always tried to start with one of their main messages in the campaign. So what was I triggered about was his claim, We want to go back to an old, safer Germany.
6: Mm-hmm.
3: And I was wondering, what does he mean? And what does it look like, his old, safer Germany?
1: How does he respond, though, when he is confronted by facts? Because he did, in this interview, wax nostalgic about what a wonderful place Saxony-Anhalt was during the 1990s. And you did point out that at that time, unemployment was much worse and crime was much, much worse. So when he's confronted with, you know, reality like that, how does he respond?
3: Very polite, to be honest. He responded politely, but very emotional. So, which means he didn't regard my statistics, my numbers. He just put them aside and he would argue with feelings of the people. And he said, your statistics are nice. I don't quote him precisely right here, but he meant your statistics are nice, but what people are feeling matters more to me. So that was his argument.
1: I mean, which is ironic, given that populist conservatives are so fond of the slogan that facts don't care about your feelings. But what can you do when someone like him pivots to that? Because that's a moment at which he's starting to construct his own reality.
3: Yeah, I mean, you can ask him again and again. And if you see that it is a contradiction, and you can put it openly in front of the audience, and the audience has to make up his mind. So I can't tell people what I think about it. I want them to think about it. And that's what a lot of people did.
1: Did you get the impression that there were other areas that he was uncomfortable with or didn't want to address in the way that you put the questions to him?
3: Well, I think in general, their approach is that they do not really deal with criticism. They put it on the media side that we don't treat them as we do treat others. And they just don't want to take it into account. So what I do is always stick on my question. And maybe he didn't feel comfortable with that. It's possible. I don't know.
1: I mean, does Ulrich Siegmund in particular and the AfD in general have a generally hostile approach to the media? Do they do the thing, as we often see from populists elsewhere in Europe and in the United States, of characterizing the media as enemies of the people?
3: Yeah, I think it's the same playbook, I guess. And I think that's a crucial point you're pointing at. It's not a story about Ulrich Siegmund and Saxony-Anhalt. It's a much bigger thing. And I think we should be concerned about it, because you see it in Great Britain with Nigel Farage. You see it in France with the Rassemblement National. You see it everywhere. And that's quite concerning.
1: I mean, how personally concerning is it, though? If you are perceived as a journalist to have been critical of the AfD, do you get targeted at all, either by the party or their followers? Because that is a thing that happens, you know, in the United Kingdom, in the United States and elsewhere.
3: Of course, in social media, I get comments that I don't like. But I mean, that happens all the time to a lot of people. So it's not special for me. The AfD itself didn't target me. And with Ulrich Siegmund, it's always a very polite,

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1: It's a big contradiction to the program he's dead for, because this program is tough stuff. Mm. It really is, in terms of migration, inclusion, women rights. It really is another thing. But people have to see this nice guy and his program, and both is true at the same time.
2: Well, just as a final thought then, because we are broadening this show out beyond the AFD to, dealing with populist movements wherever they are. What have you learnt personally about covering a party like the AFD? What does actually work and what doesn't?
1: Well, it depends on what you mean by what works and what doesn't. What is my goal as a journalist? My goal can't be to make the AFD disappear, and that's not my job. I can't be critical about their program and about their behavior. I can show people what those people look like and what they think like and what they will probably act like. That's my job, but I can't do anything else. And I can't tell people vote for them or don't. Mm-hmm. And yeah, my goal for a good interview is that people see something from a perspective they didn't have before.
2: That was Susanne Reichenbach, journalist and presenter for the German public broadcaster Mitteldeutscher Rundfunk. This is The Foreign Desk. You're listening to The Foreign Desk on Monocle Radio. Finally, on this week's show, for a look at what, if anything, serious news media have learned about covering populist parties, we're joined by Phil Tinline, journalist, documentary maker, and author of, among other titles, The Death of Consensus, 100 Years of British Political Nightmares. Phil, let's start with a big question / fairly common allegation. Is the media, the free media that is in democratic Western nations, overly fascinated by the far right generally?
3: I think it's absolutely right to be interested in the far right and to research it and to report on it, but fascinated points us towards something quite telling, which is that there is a difference between reporting and what some people have possibly a more po-faced stripe might call platforming. I think if you're going to pay attention, as is perfectly reasonable journalistically in and of itself, to these groups, you are particularly on your mettle to do your job particularly well. And the fact that they are exciting and funny and say things that are outrageous and give you brilliant copy and taglines and clips and snips and so on should be a spur to be more journalistically rigorous, not less. Alas, alas, I'm not sure that's exactly what's happened.
2: Well, the UK, for example, and this is a common manifestation of that complaint, in the current House of Commons, Reform UK, Nigel Farage's party, have 8 MPs. Mm-hmm. Restore Britain, which is the party that thinks Nigel Farage's Reform UK are a bunch of soft, wet, liberal, open borders globalist fanatics, has 1 MP. And between them, they get vastly more coverage than, for example, the opposition Liberal Democrats, who have 71 MPs.
3: Indeed. We need to think in the British context, obviously, about both the result of the general election and the polls. So the question there is partly a genuine editorial judgment. Do you look at the seats or do you look at the votes plus the polls? And I think there is a perfectly reasonable justification for saying Reform support is belied by its number of MPs. But you're absolutely right. You also have to look at Liberal Democrats, who ironically, for the first time in their history, having campaigned for proportional representation for a very long time, now actually have a proportional number of seats to their vote finally, because they've got the machine so efficient, that they should have attention as well. But there is, to be realistic, the question of what journalists insist on calling the story. The Liberal Democrats haven't done anything radically different. They are not radically catching the zeitgeist in a way that Reform can claim to. So testing that claim out is perfectly reasonable. Where there's a problem is just swallowing it and reporting everything they do as though it's going to happen. There was a particular case a few weeks ago of the BBC reporting, I think, something that Robert Jenrick was saying. He was going to slash 50 or 80 billion or whatever it was off the welfare bill. And there weren't even quotes around this. Reform to do this.
2: Which, to be clear, is an obviously preposterous suggestion.
3: Precisely. And it should be Reform claim that they're going to cut, quotes, the figure from the welfare bill, not doing it as though it were a press release. And there is a definite slippage, but I wonder if that

0: as actually at least as much about, I'm not saying this about the BBC specifically at all, I think it's across the board, about cutting costs, about the financial model, the economic model that a lot of news outlets operate to is strained. There's a lot of young people working long shifts. I think that is part of it. I'm not saying it's the whole thing at all, but I think that sort of sloppiness, I wouldn't attribute every mistake like that to a sort of glee, but the glee is also a problem.
1: You mentioned the BBC, though, and I'm wondering, aren't national broadcasters such as the BBC especially vulnerable here, because they do have to bear in mind, I think, that there is a common preconception, and it's not an outrageous one, that journalists tend towards generally liberal sensibilities. They have to bear in mind that far-right voters pay their license fees as well, and possibly beyond that, they are trying to placate these parties in advance for fear of them getting into government and gutting what remains of our public broadcasters.
0: I don't know about the latter point and whether that's in the front of minds in newsrooms as we go along, but I certainly think that the broader point you're making, that there is an internalised sense, not just at the BBC, at other outlets as well, that we are seen as liberal, and so sometimes we have to sort of compensate for that, and the accusation is that they overcompensate for that. And I think there is some truth in that, that if you look at some of the coverage, for example, again, not only the BBC, but the BBC hasn't covered itself in glory in the last few days, the coverage of the protests, black-clad men in balaclavas in numbers blocking critical infrastructure, blocking the road in Dover, wading into the sea to try to stop boats and getting in the way of the RNLI volunteers in Portsmouth, calling those protests and reporting them in the way that they had, I think does show a kind of a nervousness, or it's easy to surmise a nervousness about saying something rather different, like far-right activists illegally block road, which would have been a perfectly reasonable headline.
1: Well, a bold statement of fact. But if we look also, though, at privately owned media, is it surprising that they are not just indulgent but encouraging of this tendency? I mean, Fox News, obviously in the United States, enabled Donald Trump's rise massively by constructing this entire artificial reality into which it inveigled many millions of Americans. But ultimately, rich business people do not prosper amid the chaos that populists tend to bring with them, do they? Isn't that the happy point if you are a Rupert Murdoch type, a broadly competent government that you can nonetheless rail against?
0: Well, yes, there's quite a lot going on there. So I think there is the Rupert Murdoch type, which is an older type, where they do want to see their businesses make money. They do have a political slant on the world. They do also have some sense of the worth of newspapers, the worth of journalism. I mean, I would put him in a very different category on that exact rubric you've just set out to somebody like Jeff Bezos owning the Washington Post or the Ellisons owning CBS. They do not need these things to make money. They are owned for a different reason, and that is much more, I think, to do with their overall political relationships with the Trump administration, whether they're going to get a favourable hearing on competition law and antitrust cases about takeovers they want to do, whether they're just going to stay in with the government. I mean, that strikes me as a very different model. And so there, I think they are quite happy to see these things lose reputation, lose money, provided they do their bidding. I think Murdoch is in a different category, but the thing that's going on in both cases, certainly if you're thinking about making money, is that the whole basic mechanism of social media, which is, of course, what's made some of these people very rich, the whole basic mechanism of it feeds on escalation. It is an escalation machine, and that has really got under the skin of the news media in a very unhelpful way, following constantly the clicks that each individual article is getting, each individual journalist getting, get more clicks, write the headline to get clicks, search engine optimization. As soon as you're running journalism on that basis, you're already moving away from its basic ethics.
1: That was Phil Tinline, journalist, documentary maker and author, and his most recent book is Ghosts of Iron Mountain, The Hoax That Duped America and Its Sinister Legacy. That's it for this episode of The Foreign Desk. We'll be back next week, and look out for The Foreign Desk Explainer, available every Wednesday. The Foreign Desk and The Foreign Desk Explainer are produced by Anita Riota and Lily Austin, with editing assistance this week from Jack Jewers. 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From me, Andrew Mullett, thanks very much for listening. Until next time, goodbye.
2: That was The Foreign Desk. Catch brand new episodes every Saturday at midday London time. I don't want to say too much, but we do have Andrew Mueller reporting on the ground. So this week is a very special edition. Do be sure to tune in. I'll be handing over the mic to Hassan Anderson shortly, but we've got great music coming up next.
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2: Let's get into our final music hour together before I hand you over. 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

0: It's mid-September, but we're not totally giving up on the summer vibes. That was Pareo Parade. Don't go anywhere. We're off to Germany next.
1: Grüezi and welcome to the Monaco Cafe in Zurich. 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
1: You're always welcome at the Monaco Cafe, so why not come and see us in Zurich today? Bis bald!
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0: We're rounding out this music hour and our time here together on Monocle Radio in the States. That was Feel the Real. Thank you very much for spending part of your days with me here on Monocle Radio. Enjoy the next few hours with Hassan Anderson.
1: You are listening to Monocle Radio in association with Chanel Watches. Inspired by racing yachts, the J12 reconnects with its original inspiration and its original world, water. Both immensely soothing and peaceful, yet capable of unlimited strength. It is this breadth, balance, and singularity that define the intrinsic values of the first unisex sports watch by Chanel. A sensory icon designed to transcend horizons that has shaped the world of watchmaking for more than a quarter of a century. Chanel Watches, official timekeeper of Monocle Radio.
2: It's 8 a.m. in Auckland, 2100 in Vienna, 2000 here in London, and midday in Vancouver. That's the time on Monocle Radio, brought to you by Chanel Watches. From Midori House in London, I'm Hassan Anderson. Coming in up in this hour, lots of wonderful music on the Atlantic Shift. Then a little later, Andrew Tuck will be with us for the latest edition of The Urbanist, which this week looks at Manchesterism and the Toronto model, two planning concepts named after their home cities. Later on, we'll hear a dispatch from Tall Stories 2. That's all still to come on Monocle Radio. And now it's time to kick off some music here at Midori House in London. We are starting off in Brazil with Julia Mestre.

0: Alex Rossi from Italy, bringing us to a short break. Don't go anywhere. We'll be back with more great songs just after this. What kind of city do you want to live in? Every week on The Urbanist, we delve into the biggest questions about urban living and meet the people championing change in our cities. From Starkitects to Designosauruses, protected views to landfills, wayfinding and cycle highways, the city is alive and kicking. 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The Urbanist, the show that knows its good mayors from its planning nightmares.
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0: 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Still a few songs to go on our Atlantic Shift hour of great tunes from various parts of the world. Up next, from France, it's Alizé.

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0: Santino Surfers, Underwater Disco. A lovely tune bringing us to a break. We'll be back shortly after with loads more.
1: I mean, it's one of the best things about owning the brand outright and not having to worry about investors is that, you know, if we want to have girls smoking all over the pajamas, we can. 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
0: 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I left you in Denmark and now I'm taking you to France because here's Corinne.

0: That brings us to the end of our music for this hour. An hour has flown by already. Can you believe it? Chloe Keisha from Malaysia closing up our tunes. There'll be more coming your way a little later on. Do stay tuned though, because up next, it's the latest edition of The Urbanist.
1: You are listening to Monocle Radio in association with Chanel Watches. The silhouette of the J12 watch sets itself apart with its clean, precise lines. Yet once worn, it is its softness that stands out. Polished with diamond powder, the highly resistant ceramic that adorns it entirely feels as smooth as silk against the skin. A sensory appeal, painstakingly perfected for over a quarter of a century, that reveals the watchmaking excellence of Chanel. An invincible softness that becomes one with whomever wears it. Chanel Watches, official timekeeper of Monocle Radio.
0: It's 9 a.m. in Wellington, 2300 in Doha, 2100 here in London, and 1500 in Chicago. That's the time on Monocle Radio, brought to you by Chanel Watches. From Midori House in London, I'm Hassan Anderson. Coming up this evening, in just a second, Andrew Tuck will be here with another edition of The Urbanist. This week, he's looking into two planning concepts named after their cities. Then, in just under 60 minutes' time, we have a brand new tale from the cities we call home in Tall Stories, followed later by Monocle on Design. And as usual, we have lots of Monocle picked lineup on our playlist as well. That's all ahead, right here on Monocle Radio. I'm Hassan Anderson, and up next is The Urbanist.

0: collaboration comes naturally. Any other example I've seen, it's difficult, and it certainly is still difficult in Manchester, but you've got people being open and honest with each other at the table, being open about the problems.
1: How can a so-called second city influence the design and planning of a country's major centre? This is The Urbanist, Monocle's programme all about the cities we live in, and I'm your host, Andrew Tuck. Today we explore the concept of Manchesterism, a diversification of design expertise which has been championed by the new Prime Minister of the UK and aims to help city planners think outside of major centres. Then from Manchesterism to the Toronto model, we learn what the Ontario capital can teach other cities about planning new transit-oriented developments that are more than just about getting people from A to B. That's all ahead, right here on The Urbanist with me, Andrew Tuck. The city of Manchester, one of the contenders for the as-yet unformalised second city of the United Kingdom, has spent the past three decades developing a distinctive planning model. The new Prime Minister here in the UK, Andy Burnham, was before that the Mayor of Manchester. And one of the things he's known for is his idea of Manchesterism, the emphasis that decisions are taken more regionally rather than from a central seat of power. So can that model survive his handover in leadership? And what can other cities learn from it? Mayfield is a £1.5 billion regeneration project in Manchester, being delivered in partnership between Landsec, Manchester City Council, TFGM and Platform 4. One of its calling cards is that rather than starting with homes or offices, Mayfield began with Manchester's first new city centre park in more than a century, and a 10,000 capacity music venue too. The idea was to create somewhere that people wanted to spend time, before then creating somewhere for them to work or live. Henrietta Noun is Development Director at Landsec, and she joins me now in the studio. Hen, as I've been told to call you, thank you for coming in to talk to us. Now, this Mayfield project is part of this wider Manchesterism story. Just tell us about the development you're involved in.
0: Mayfield is a 24-acre mixed-use new district in Manchester city centre, right next to Piccadilly Station. And the sort of the heart of our project is a public-private partnership, which sort of feeds in nicely to what Andy has been talking about for a long time and more recently in his new role. So we're in a partnership with three public sector partners: Manchester City Council, Transport for Greater Manchester, and Platform 4, which was previously London Continental Railway. So the three public sector partners came together over a decade ago, and between them owned 24 acres of land. They could have taken an approach of, we'll all do our own thing, that's much more straightforward. But in a very Manchester way, they came together as partners. They worked out what they then wanted in a partner and ran a competition. And at the time, it was a company called UNI. Then we got bought by Landsec. So Landsec now got selected as the private partner. And together we entered into a joint venture that's 50-50 between the public sector and the private sector. So my role is the development director to run that joint venture and run our district, which is roughly 24 acres. We will deliver 2,000 homes, 1.6 million square foot of new grade A commercial space. And then really importantly to us, a new public park, which has already been delivered in part, and a mixture of different cultural uses.
1: Well, before we dive into the elements that you're delivering, explain to us, you've been face-to-face with Mr. Burnham's team and you know what Manchesterism, how it gets acted out and what it means on the ground. Explain to us what that's felt like. What does it feel like when that you have a city that's quite robust in its ambitions and determined to kind of... And we should tell listeners, you know, that by many measures, you know, that Manchester has had greater economic growth than many other parts of the UK, if not all other parts of the UK. It's been a really dynamic story. So how did that play out for you?
0: I think just the collaboration comes naturally. Any other example I've seen, it's difficult, and it's certainly still difficult in Manchester, but you've got people being open and honest with each other at the table, being open about the problems. The public sector have different drivers to us as a private investor, and we have to be really open with each other about what our challenges are. Those change year on year, so it's sort of not, you can write them down on paper at the beginning and a decade later, they're still the same problems. But I think what we've always seen with Andy, with colleagues at Greater Manchester Combined Authority and at Manchester City Council, is the openness to collaborate and have those conversations. We were in the New York Times a couple of weeks ago, and a very small example was picked up as an example of Manchesterism. And that was where we're delivering some new public realm at the moment as a new route from the main train station, Piccadilly, to our park. And we found 7 petrol tanks. And in another situation, that could have delayed us by months, potentially years, because you have to go through quite a lengthy process. In Manchester, through close collaboration with the council, different advisors and the contractor, we resolved it in 3 weeks, and the petrol tanks were removed, and the new pedestrian street is opening in a couple of weeks.
1: Which is pretty amazing. Now, Andy Burnham has made clear as well, you know, that although he's a politician that sits on the left of politics here in the UK, he's very pro-business. He's keen to keep the engine of Manchester going. And Manchester's always been this big, dynamic city, huge student city as well. So there's lots of people there. And maybe that's one of the reasons that, actually, like some other developments in the UK recently, it started not with the office blocks or not with any of the big build, but with some easier, maybe, things to fix, but which were incredible pieces of placemaking. So the first thing is the depot, and maybe you'll tell us about that, and a park too.
0: So for us, an early challenge was Manchester City Centre has become more and more established in the last 30 years. Mayfield, as a piece of land, sits the other side of the station and hasn't been sort of knitted into that network in the city. So a sort of a big challenge but opportunity for us at the beginning was, how do we start to make people feel like Mayfield's part of the city without forcing anything? And we tend to find that's through a mixture of interesting uses. What would we want to go to ourselves? Manchester has got so many interesting cultural uses already, so we don't want to just replicate what someone else is doing. So we spent a lot of time really early on brainstorming on what that looked like, had many, many conversations. And then we got introduced to our cultural partner, Broadwick Live, who run venues across the world. And what we liked about them is actually their festival background. So they could help us shape a strategy that meant we saw a space in a really flexible way that we're sometimes not that good at as a property industry. We like to over-design, I think. So we've got this incredible old depot structure. It used to be a train station, so it's got the feeling of an old railway station. And we work with them to come up with what a new cultural venue would be in Manchester. And what we love about it is that one day there's 10,000 ravers there for Warehouse Project, just sort of reopening now for 4 months of the year. One day it's been the RHS doing their first urban flower show, which is a very, very different look and smell if you've got 10,000 ravers or a lot of flowers. We've got fashion shows. We do a lot of filming in there. TV programmes here like Brassic have used our pub on site as their pub for the TV show. Lots of smaller gigs, grassroots venues. We've got a few different spaces there. And then the doors that's opened for us has been really interesting, from fashion through to gaming, through to cyber, through to culture and media, which we wouldn't have necessarily had the opportunity to have those conversations if we did a sort of traditional property developer approach. So that all started in 2019. We obviously were hit with COVID, as everybody was. And I think Andy was obviously very vocal coming out of COVID of standing up for the North and making sure that the North got the measures that it should. We were a direct beneficiary of that. So we were granted £23 million to deliver the first phase of public park. So we delivered a 6.5-acre park that opened in 2022, fully paid for by the government. It was the single biggest COVID relief fund that was given for an individual project. And I think it's because they saw the passion behind it and it was genuinely a place for people. So we opened that in 2022. It sits sort of separately from what we do in the cultural venue of the depot, but people come and use both spaces. And we're learning from that year on year. And every year the offer starts to change. So it's meant we've gone from having a site that we did a survey in 2018, 2% of people that we surveyed had heard of Mayfield. And now from the mixture of those different uses, we've had over 5 million people through the door come and enjoy Mayfield for whatever use they're there for.
1: And now I know the Republic was the first of the towers to be built. What kind of things are being built in the kind of grown-up meaty phase of like actually really changing how the city works?
0: So the first phase we've got at the moment started on site in summer last year. The first 6.5 acre park's been delivered, and then this is a piece of land that sits next to the park. So it's two office buildings and a mobility hub. The first office is the Republic. It's 240,000 square foot office, 23,000 square foot floor plate. So a big building, big even in the context of Manchester. But for us as the investor and developer, we back the growth story. We've seen it time and time again, different examples in Manchester. We made a very difficult investment decision in a time where people weren't committing to delivering offices. So we were the only person to commit to delivering a new office in Manchester last year, and one of very few in the UK. And it's because of the long-term growth opportunity that we see there.
1: I don't want to put you on the spot, but what's interesting is, you know, now Andy Burnham is the Prime Minister. He's talking about this notion of devolution to towns and cities across the country, and that everybody should have their version of Manchesterism. Less decisions, less edicts coming from Westminster about what needs to be built in the nation, and encouraging developers to work closely with local authorities. That must be an interesting thing for you then, because you've done it, you've worked out how that works. Do you imagine it could change the landscape at all of how we build in this country? Because, you know, for listeners around the world, Britain is good at many things, but it's struggled, for example, to deliver the quantity of housing that's felt to be needed because it's been expensive to deliver, the profit margins haven't been good. There's a lot of what we call NIMBYism. Lots of people are not very keen for any land to be used for any new use, let alone for data centres or all these things. So what's your feeling about what Manchesterism or what a more regional approach could do for development?
0: I think it'd be so positive. I've seen lots of examples before I was involved in Mayfield where that type of approach would have led to housing delivery a lot quicker or at all in some instances. I think there's a sometimes distrust between the public sector and the private sector. The public sector thinking it's unreasonable for the private sector to need to make a profit on projects, which I do understand. And when you talk to people, you understand where they're coming from. But ultimately, a developer or an investor will not be able to invest in that place if they don't make a return. And I think the more frank, honest conversation you can have about that up front leads to potentially years of decision making that can get tangled up if you can't be honest with each other. So certainly what we've found in Manchester, and I'd love to see this in other places, is just very open and frank conversations about just a minimum investment hurdles or things like that, that we do need to be able to achieve this. But there is also significant investment that will come your way if we're able to have that type of conversation. We see it through Manchester City Council. Manchester City Council then work really well with Greater Manchester Combined Authority. And I think the sort of devolution of powers, if people are able to go and adopt that approach and spend time with people on the ground that have been the decision makers, so they can talk quite openly about what that actually means. Meetings that I don't sit in where they debate that as a public sector, I think other public sectors could learn a lot from.
1: It's amazing because, you know, here when we look at London as an example, the amount of housing built in the city has been terribly below target. The mayor has changed the quantity of affordable housing that needs to be in projects because, again, there was no profitability in it, it seemed, for developers. But unless you have this feeling that you're both on the same side, then things, as you say, just grind to a halt. So amazing that this notion of partnership. Just tell me one or two like practical things that come out of that. You know, is it that you do agree what percentage of a project should be for the neighbourhood or for... Are those the kinds of things you can have, as you say, good sit-down, gritty conversations before you get going?
0: We bring design into that as well, because you can't have those conversations in isolation, which some people do. I listened to your podcast with Thomas Heatherwick, who we've worked with before and been part of his Humanise campaign, and everything he says is absolutely right. Our take on that often is you can't bring that into the conversation too late, because you can't talk about viability and then make certain design and cost assumptions and then be tackled through planning that you end up then with a different type of project. And I think what we've found over years in Manchester is different people have come and gone, but there's been a consistent culture to how they behave and work with you. It doesn't mean for a second that you have an easier ride through planning, but you can have those open conversations with planning from the beginning to be clear what the parameters are. Generally, with the public sector, there are so many different things that they need to deliver from a project: affordable housing, public space, better amenities for people, different cultural uses, community hubs, all of the different services that people then need of living in a place. And sometimes you can get quite bogged down in that, of different politicians wanting different things, how they then work with their officers about how they want those things. And I think often when you see a project that really gets held up, it's because they want too many things from it, and that just isn't possible. So instead of getting half of those things, you get none of those things.
1: Yeah, and I think often that's when we all love consulting with people and asking for advice, but again, you can end up with so many views and counterviews that things get stymied. But I think also, just going back to the beginning of our conversation, it sounds like it's a cool thing to do to make people realise that there's a benefit for them from the beginning without even having to do that consulting. You see you have a new park, you see you have a river brought back to the surface, and then people kind of really enjoy what they're doing.
0: Yeah, and there's long-term benefits. So the River Medlock runs through the middle of our site. There are significant flooding issues in part of Greater Manchester, as there are in other parts of the country. And I think we're all experiencing what's happening with climate change, with the incredibly hot summer we've had, as an example. One of the things we've managed to do through design, and again, it's a specific example of collaboration, we were able to work with a mixture of different bodies, including the Environmental Agency and DEFRA, to find a way of redesigning parts of the river to manage water flow. And then through that design that is now on site, it's mitigated massive flood issues that go into other parts of the city. So you can control the speed of water and things like that through the clever design of the designers that we have and what they've done. That's then meant that Manchester city centre is less likely to flood when the River Medlock floods. So there's sort of day-to-day practical things we've been able to deal with through collaboration as well.
1: And again, amazing. A piece of resilience for a city is kind of hidden from most people. They say, oh my, what a nice park. But actually, you're mitigating against floods. Well, Hen, thank you so much for coming to talk. It's fascinating to hear what Manchesterism means up close and how you've worked with that and how maybe a regional solution is the way ahead. Thank you. It might seem logical to treat transit as a transport project when planning our cities, but what if transit could unlock more than, say, just mobility? Toronto has been trying something different, using new subway stations to deliver housing, public realm, and entire neighbourhoods at the same time. And the idea has been gaining so much traction that it has coined its own name, the Toronto Model, showcasing what cities around the world can learn from Toronto's approach as they grapple with the same housing and mobility challenges. Well, I'm joined now by Jonathan Tinney, principal at WW Plus P Architects, who are utilising this Toronto model in their own developments. Jonathan, we need to get into this conversation, but first, can you give us a bit of background about your firm and what exactly you do?
2: I work for an architecture, planning and urban design firm called Weston Williamson Partners, WW Plus P. We've got offices in London, Toronto, Vancouver, Sydney, etc. We do a number of different things, but our primary area of work is around transport design, planning, and that sorts of things, really looking at opportunities to leverage infrastructure to do more for people and environments.
1: Let's start with what normally happens before we look at how you've kind of beefed up the process. What's the traditional way of putting in a rail line or building subway stations?
2: So the normal way to do this is, to a large extent, a number of engineers will look at a project. They'll identify key destinations within a city to identify where the best station locations will go. Typically, they'll look at those station locations and the alignment in a way that is the sort of easiest and least expensive place to put them. So packing a rail line adjacent to a motorway or freeway corridor, stations in areas where perhaps land is already owned by some level of government, and identify the sort of minimum amount of land necessary in order to provide that project. When it comes to transit-oriented development or the creation of communities, that typically occurs after the fact. So once the station is in place, a range of private landowners in the surrounding area will see the value that new transport linkage will provide. They'll start to apply for changes to their zoning or other land use approvals, increase those, build a significant amount of housing there, and generally see the value sort of accrue to them of this major infrastructure project that the government has paid for.
1: So you have the engineering, and then the rest is left to the market, essentially. It's left to them. How does your version or the model that you're promoting, this Toronto model, how does that change, and explain how it got its name?
2: Sure. So the Toronto model came from just really some experimentation that's been done here in the city of Toronto with a number of new alignments that we've rolled out here over the last couple of years. In some ways, it's very similar to the approach that's taken in a number of Asian cities in Hong Kong, Singapore, and other places where, you know, land use controls are much, much more integrated. And so the intent was, how do we do that in a more North American or Western context? The difference in this case is sort of twofold. The first is that it starts with an understanding and a very purposeful approach that says, if the public sector is paying billions of dollars for a significant amount of transit in a particular area, that it's reasonable that some of the value that's accrued to that investment comes back to help support that piece of infrastructure. The other piece is to try to think about ways to create better opportunities to support the development of housing at the same time or better integrated with that transit investment. And so trying to really bring some of those two worlds together, right? We talked about the public providing the infrastructure and the private sector providing the housing. How do we create opportunities to bring those two things together?
1: And of course, as listeners will of course twig, the benefit of this kind of housing is it's already near transit, so you don't need people to have places to park three cars. Maybe they can just walk to the station. It means that people can get home late at night safely. The kids can go to school using public transit. So it's very valuable land. But just tell me, so I'm a mayor. I want to get part of the value back to my city to invest in other things. How do I then control that process? Do I say, okay, essentially, I'm going to take control of this land and any license or any permission to build, you're going to pay me some money. You're going to be paying into city coffers. How do I get that value back into my coffers?
2: So it's very specifically focused on the project itself. The intent here is, how do we design and build a transit station, a transit line, in a way that sort of maximizes the opportunity for public benefit within that? So that involves sort of three kind of major approaches. The first is planning. So when we think about the alignment, when we think about where a new line is going to go, where the stations are going to go, again, in the traditional model, we're looking at the path of least resistance. You know, we're looking at it from a purely engineering perspective. Where's the easiest place to put a station? Where are the locations for the alignment that are going to require the least amount of land to be acquired? This approach says, let's flip that a little bit on its head. Let's look at locations for stations and alignments that maximize the amount of land that we can bring into the project and incorporate into a transit-oriented development or transit-oriented community sort of approach. And so, you know, if it means moving the station from one side of the road where we have to do a small taking from a private developer to another side of the road where we have a large piece of already publicly owned land that we could integrate into the development and help to build up, those are the kinds of decisions you want to make. If it means shifting the alignment a block north or a block south, so that again, we're moving it through parts of the city where we have more opportunity to grow in a way that doesn't limit its operational elements to the project, that's the kind of thing we want to be thinking about. How do we break down the risks attached to this? How do we think about the zoning of those lands? So once we figure out what additional lands we're going to be able to take advantage of, how do we decrease the zoning and entitlement risk there? How do we look at the laws? Perhaps there may be legislation within your state, province, or within the country that limits what you can do. Maybe there's an opportunity to change those and expand what you can do. The third element is the design. And so thinking about, you know, how do we design stations? How do we design this transit project in a way that maximizes opportunities for new development? In the work we're doing here in Toronto, that specifically is looking at the stations themselves and saying, well, you know, we have a station and an underground station. This is in and of itself a development site. If we design that station with footings when it is built that will accept 30, 40, sometimes 50-story tower into the future, then we've now created an opportunity for development on top of a station that would have otherwise been a little glass box that allowed people to come and go. And so by deeply integrating the design process, we're also looking at ways to create and maximize the development value of the lands that we're acquiring.
1: Well, give me an example or two. So you're working in lots of countries around the world, but maybe give me an example either in Toronto itself or somewhere else that you've been associated with a project to just illustrate what kinds of decisions get made.
2: Yeah, sure. So I think when we think about the project we're working on here in Toronto on the Ontario line, that project, as well as three other priority subway projects in Toronto, was initially designed and their alignments were reworked with the specific purpose of looking at TOC and TOD opportunities within each of those different stations. And so when they looked at where those stations occurred, when they looked at the land that was necessary to deliver the station, they were looking at it not just in what's the minimum amount we need to make a project go, but also what opportunities could we create that would then support a future development. So in just to the east of downtown Toronto, there's a station called Corktown. Around that new station, a chunk of land was necessary for the station, as well as a significant portion, about a block of downtown land that needed to be used as a construction laydown. And so those were identified, and we've gone through a planning process where we've created about 2.5 million square feet of development that will sit on top of the station area on one block, as well as utilizing the land that was acquired for a construction laydown for an additional significant chunk of development. Overall, that's going to provide back a significant benefit to the community. We're looking at sort of integration with park space, heritage, potentially some community or civic spaces working into that.

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1: Simply bolt on. It takes a lot of pre-work. It takes a lot of identification of, you know, what are the structures? What are the key goals that we want to achieve with this program? So in the case of Ontario Line, the goal was to push for a value, you know, maximizing some value opportunities. But at the same time, as the program has gone on, it's started to incorporate more focus on some of those community benefits and community amenities. So the civic spaces, the parks, affordable housing, other things. The work, you know, we've been doing for a while in British Columbia, in another Canadian province, there the political focus is very much on using some of these same models, but driving it towards affordable housing, driving it towards almost entirely towards those civic amenities, less about the value capture for supporting the transit, more about using it as a way to leverage providing specific community benefits. Again, just a difference in the policy, but it requires a different upfront planning and a different set of goals and outcomes that you're looking to achieve.
2: Jonathan Tinney, principal at WW Plus P Architects. Thank you for joining us here on The Urbanist. That's all for this week's episode of The Urbanist. You can follow us for new editions of the show every week, and you can subscribe to Monocle Magazine for reports on all things design, architecture, and urbanism too. Just visit monocle.com. This episode of The Urbanist was produced and edited by David Stevens. I'm Andrew Tuck. Goodbye, and thank you for listening, city lovers.
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1: Greetings, girl, and welcome to my world of phrasing right up to bat. It's the daisy age and you're about to walk top stage, so wipe your lottos on the mat. Hip-hop love this is, and don't mind when I quiz your evolvements before the sun. But clear your court, cause this a one-man sport, and who's better for this than plugged one? Don't have to worry about me squashing other deals, cause they've already been squished. Freeze the frame of our moves the same, wish we can continue right behind the bush. You'll stay with me, I know this, but not because of all my earthly treasures, or regardless to the fact that

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About those other Jennies I reckoned with, lost them all like a homework excuse. 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Sex is a

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Life will begin at the cut of a rim. Take it as filled to the rim as in brim. 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Forward march is the same when transistors will play. Coming to bed is the move. Dolby sound will be then top crown when I put the needle into your groove.

I again and the soul that I send is taking steps to reach your heart. 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We can ascend till we reach daylight heaven, and in a spin we'll hit the top 10. Then we could meet Mr. Stucky and Pops, Brother Lucky will preach, let the wedding, the wedding. Shot by an arrow of Cupid through a string of a G clef, my dear, I claim your death. And if you could hear me, by golly G, true goy is ready for what you possess. We could live in my plug to home, and on Mars where we could be all alone. And we make a song for two picture perfect things, and I sing of how.

0: The Weeknd with Save Your Tears. They're from Canada. A wonderful pop band you must have heard of already. If not, where have you been? Hiding under a rock? Probably a good idea in today's horrible world. But to soothe your ills, we have plenty more tunes coming your way just after a break.
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0: You're tuned into Monocle Radio. We have a few songs to play before we move into the next hour onto the latest from Tall Stories. Where should we go next? How about South Korea with Mootsie?

0: FKA Twigs from the UK with Girls Feel Good. 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It's Tour Stories.
1: You are listening to Monocle Radio in association with Chanel Watches. 7 times stronger than steel, the J12 ceramic is unmatched in its resistance to abrasions over time. Yet its greatest strength lies in its softness. Polished with diamond powder, it feels as smooth as silk against the skin. Combined with the Calibre 12.1 manufacture movement, the exceptional material embodies all the expertise and cutting-edge technology of Chanel watchmaking. An invincible softness that becomes one with whomever wears it. Chanel Watches, official timekeeper of Monocle Radio.
0: It's 8 a.m. in Sydney, midnight in Bucharest, 2200 here in London, and 6 p.m. in Montevideo. That's the time on Monocle Radio, brought to you by Chanel Watches. From Midori House in London, I'm Hassan Anderson with you up until midnight London time, a couple of hours ahead of us, and still lots of great stuff to come. Monocle on Design comes your way at 2300 hours, so that's in just over an hour's time. Before that, we'll hear the latest from Tool Stories and a few reasons to get your dancing shoes on as well. That's all ahead on Monocle Radio. And now it's time for Tool Stories.
2: Apple is arguably one of the world's most design-driven companies, so it's no surprise that this Silicon Valley giant put great effort into creating a corporate headquarters which stands out from the crowd. More than a mere office building, though, Apple Park surprises visitors with its investment in nature. You're listening to Tall Stories, a Monocle production brought to you by the team behind The Urbanist. I'm Andrew Tuck. In this episode, Monocle's Ivan Cavallo, a Bay Area native, takes us for a tour inside a tech-focused campus where greenery gets its fair share of attention too.
3: Steve Jobs, Apple's co-founder and its visionary CEO for much of the company's existence, has left behind an impressive legacy, one that extends beyond the remarkable series of consumer products that he and his team of engineers have developed over the years. In the heart of Silicon Valley, in the car-centric city of Cupertino, where bland strip malls are the norm, Jobs envisioned a new corporate headquarters for Apple that today stands as a benchmark. Although he wouldn't live to see its opening, Apple Park can be seen as yet another success from the design-conscious brand that gave us the iPhone. Inaugurated in 2017 at a cost of $5 billion, the Apple corporate complex is anchored by a 2.8 million square foot building dubbed The Ring, due to its circular shape that resembles a spacecraft. Yet when one first steps on company grounds, the initial impression is not sci-fi, but one of nature running wild. Meadows of California grassland and rolling hills greet people coming from the parking garage. 80% of the 175 acres site is given over to vegetation, with some 9,000 native and drought-resistant trees having been planted, including apricot, plum, and of course apple trees, all in a nod to Silicon Valley's agricultural past when the sight of fruit orchards was common here. Designed in collaboration with architect Norman Foster and Apple's longtime in-house chief designer Johnny Ive, Jobs wanted the four-story structure immersed in nature to create a sanctuary-like space. Every level has an open floor plan and is clad in thousands of curved floor-to-ceiling glass panels that continue around the ring-shaped building. The aim was to encourage the free flow of ideas and chance meetings between staff. Although it appears as one continuous structure, it is more accurately 8 segments, each separated by atriums. Apple's signature minimalist aesthetic is a constant throughout the complex, and the company makes generous use of precast concrete floor slabs that have the same polished finish one expects from the firm's smartphones. sandblasted Italian marble features in staircases in the main building and its auditorium, the latter being a particularly stunning work with a roof that appears suspended in thin air. Apple Park's green credentials extend further, since the building has a canopy between each floor that juts out to shield staff from the intense California sunshine. Tucked within each canopy is a natural ventilation system that funnels air in and out of the office. Jobs, who was no fan of air conditioning, wanted employees to feel any passing breeze as if they were sitting outside. A collection of rooftop solar panels generating 17 megawatts is another key part of the company's effort to be 100% reliant on renewable sources at the site. Apple's commitment to its clean, no-fuss design and its focus on clean energy allows the headquarters to make a big statement while still managing to keep a low profile of sorts, seeing as how the structure is hidden from sight behind trees. Perhaps the words of Jobs himself best sum up the importance of Apple Park for him and the company.
4: One of the ways that I believe people express their appreciation to the rest of humanity is to make something wonderful and put it out there. And you never meet the people, you never shake their hands, you never hear their story or tell yours, but somehow in the act of making something with a great deal of care and love, something's transmitted there.

0: Tall Stories is a Monocle production brought to you by the team behind The Urbanist. 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I'm Andrew Tuck. Goodbye, and thank you for listening, City Lovers. The latest from Tall Stories there. We've got music on the way just after this.
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3: You're tuned in to Monocle Radio. That's a great idea because we've got loads of great tunes coming up for you from various parts of the world. Where do we kick off first? Well, there's many places to choose from. As you know, if you're a regular listener to Monocle's Atlantic Shift, including the likes of Brazil, Belgium, France, Italy. But where is it we're going to start today? Well, the answer is Italy with Tara.

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0: Chemist from the US bringing us to a break. We'll be back shortly after.
1: How long do you think it would take to travel the world? 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
0: You're tuned into Monocle Radio. Still a few songs to go before we move into the next hour. On to the latest from Monocle on Design. We'll be exploring some of the highlights from this year's Quality of Life conference. Before that, we are off to Ghana with Amare.

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0: Venezuela's Echo bringing us to a close. 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
1: You're listening to Monocle Radio in association with Chanel Watches. Seven times stronger than steel, the J12 ceramic is unmatched in its resistance to abrasions over time. Yet its greatest strength lies in its softness. Polished with diamond powder, it feels as smooth as silk against the skin. Combined with the Caliber 12.1 manufacturer movement, the exceptional material embodies all the expertise and cutting-edge technology of Chanel watchmaking. An invincible softness that becomes one with whomever wears it. Chanel Watches, official timekeeper of Monocle Radio.
0: It's 11 a.m. in Auckland, 2 a.m. in Abu Dhabi, 2300 here in London, and 1500 in Los Angeles. That's the time on Monocle Radio, brought to you by Chanel Watches. From Midori House in London, I'm Hassan Anderson. There's plenty still to come before I hand the mic over at midnight London time. Coming up shortly, highlights from Monocle's Quality of Life conference and Manuel Arias Mateus, architect on intelligent architecture and what that means in 2026. That, plus tons of great tunes, is all ahead on Monocle Radio. Now it's time for Monocle on Design.

0: 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I'm Nick Manise. On today's program, an in-depth conversation with one of Portugal's leading architects, Manuel Aires Mateus. 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G'day, what's going on?
1: Hey, you're back.
0: I'm back.
1: Exciting, you've lost your voice a little bit. It was sounding better today than it was a few days ago.
0: It was really bad on Saturday, but I feel like I've recovered. Do you get any, like, is there any sort of jealousy for the team that's left behind in London, or are you enjoying the peace and quiet of an office without half the team here?
1: I would have enjoyed it if it hadn't been the production week for the October issue of the magazine. So that was a little bit hectic, sort of, you know, emailing the editor-in-chief while he's very busy and trying to figure out stuff with the design team that was in London. But I'm glad you had a good time.
0: You've been taking care of the fashion pages. Can you give us a little bit of a peek as to what you've been making for this? Because the October issue is a fashion special.
1: Yeah, it was quite hectic. We did a top 25, which is our usual sort of October issue tone setting feature where we like include brands we think are cool and pieces that we want for autumn winter. And then I also had to do a business story all about fragrance, which has been great because I basically now have 25 new perfumes in my possession.
0: Standout? Favourite?
1: I really like Cian Nori by Abel, which is a Kiwi brand. And it smells like, it kind of smells like salty sea brine, but I'm into it. It smells clean. So there's the perfume special, and then we did like a special how to get dressed illustrated feature, which you helped me out with. Thank you so much. And then we did big interviews with like a Japanese footwear entrepreneur, someone from Richard Mille, the watch brand, and the CEO of My Teresa. So there's some really good stuff.
0: That is a packed lineup,
1: I think. And then I also did a feature for the design pages and a few in the front of mag. So I think in all, I sort of had my hand or fingerprints over 50 pages in the next issue.
0: Yeah, that's kind of amazing. Do you feel like you need a little bit of a break?
1: Well, yes, but I'm not going to get one because we're going back to back. We're doing our annual business special this week, which is called The Entrepreneurs. But to be honest, anything feels like a piece of cake.
0: After that. Hang on, I want to ask, let's just briefly circle back to scent because that felt like it was a big, chunky feature. Did you talk scent design as well? Did you get kind of nerdy into how they create fragrances?
1: I wish I could have gotten more into the actual design process because one of my passions in life is actually scent and I love meeting noses. I've met Celine Barrel, who's quite famous. She did a lot of perfumes for Aesop, including Tacit and Above Us Diora, which I think you have a sample of.
0: On my desk, yes.
1: On
0: very
1: your desk.
0: Intense.
1: She's like a legend, and I've spoken to her before, and the way that she describes scent and sort of intellectualizes it is incredible. So the perfume you have sort of represents a shooting star. It has like a sort of smoky, fiery quality, but also like very ethereal. It's so fun. I love talking about
0: it. So are we going to add this to your list of like potential late in life careers? So we've got obviously Carpenter. Are we adding nose on there as well?
1: I reckon I'd be so good at it. Can I hear about the Quality of Life conference and what were the top three things you learned?
0: This is a really great question. Top three things I learned. I'm going to give kind of like little nuggets from a few of the panels. So we had one panel from the team behind Amble, which are these electric vehicles which sit somewhere between like a car and a golf buggy. So they're road legal, but they're like little EVs open to the elements, are intended to just kind of zip around, you know, whether that's a seaside resort or a mountaintop village that was designed for a time before cars. But the way that its co-founder and chairman, José Antonio Uva, described it was he was developing this seaside hotel. He started to see cars almost, and these were his words, as a form of violence in certain contexts. Like they can be so aggressive, both in their noise, their size, their scale. So he wanted to find something that was, a little bit more robust than a golf cart, but also had a very, very kind of light touch, both visually, which is why they have the kind of like open canopy style, but also, I guess, in terms of the environment. So I really like that. Do you reckon you would be zipping around in one?
1: I'd love to.
0: I don't think you need your license for this.
1: Really?
0: If you're driving it on private property.
1: Oh, okay.
0: So be in a resort.
1: Step one, get a private property. Yeah, I like the idea. Golf carts freak me out. When I'm in the back of them, I feel like they're going to topple over and I'm going to die.
0: So I think there's a stability that's offered by Amber, which I think is quite nice. Second one, Dr. Courtney Conley. She is the founder of Gait Happens and the author of Walk. She's a foot specialist. And we had a lengthy discussion about the importance of your feet. Did you know, and I'm curious if you can do this, you should be able to separate all your toes, like your fingers, and you should be able to like lift each one of them individually. You should be able to play the piano with your toes.
1: I'm doing it now.
0: Are you like, again, strong visual, everyone just under there, under the desk with their little tootsies going, the little dogs going up and down.
1: Yeah, this is a big thing in yoga. You're supposed to spread your toes.
0: I've been using yoga toes, which are like this device. It's kind of like this rubbery device that slots between your toes. I've been putting them on each evening to try and improve my foot health. I think this is nice as a metaphor for a design show, because we're talking about, you know, as humans, to have a solid foundation, much like a building to have a solid foundation, you need healthy toes and you need, I guess, a healthy building foundation to make sure it stands up to the test of time thing. And then this one, and you'll love this, the last lesson, and this is forecasting or throwing ahead to our interview for today's show, but on the panel with Manuel Eirich Mateus, who's an amazing Portuguese architect, he was kind of talking about all these different things that he designed. So obviously buildings, but he's worked on things like cutlery. And I was kind of asking him what his approach to cutlery is like. What's he trying to achieve with it? Is it just something that's purely aesthetic? And he essentially was like, well, I wanted to create cutlery that would encourage you to slow down. This did feel a little bit targeted, and we'll hear this in the clip, but he looked at me and he's like, and can make you skinnier. So he told me this at the dinner the night before, and then we kind of rehashed the story on stage later. So maybe let's quickly throw to Manuel explaining how he has designed cutlery to slow us down.
2: What is fantastic about designing small things, it's the same thing with architecture, is that for the first time in your life, you really pay attention. You design a watch and you start losing to all the watches. I'm designing now the glasses and I'm always like, you know, paying attention to the glasses of everyone. And this is very interesting because it makes your life become richer. And there's a certain moment somebody asked me to design a cutlery, and it's, you know, like for the first time, I took the cutlery in another way and I start to say, okay, how is the balance? How is this moves? Why do I like this one? Why I don't like that one? And there's a certain way when I realize that people eat too much.
3: he said this as he was looking at me.
2: And they eat too fast. You know, they eat too much and too fast. And we start designing a cutlery, and it's a cutlery. It's like, I mean, let's say the fork goes like it's slightly like this. So it's not so large like the normal ones that you have. So it's like slightly more longer than that. And the knife is a kind of a brancusi element. And, you know, and you don't feel that you can eat a huge snake with that. A huge steak with that, you know, like. So it, and I don't know, there's a feeling that by designing, but what is more fantastic is that you pay attention to this. You know, like you start looking into these details, and then you look out what the other people's use, and it is. And for me, it amplifies the way, the pleasure of every moment, let's say.
0: That was Manuel Eirich Mateus talking about how his design cutlery to slow us down. But I think the takeaway is you essentially are going to look like the cutlery that you eat from. So if you're eating from like long, skinny, light cutlery, it will slow you down enough to hopefully, you know, mean you eat a little bit less and is perhaps a little bit skinnier. If you're eating from something that's thick and heavy, you're going to eat more and faster. So it was just quite funny, this link between the actual cutlery and the way that you consume food. I mean, there's no scientific studies behind it, but it's him observing people as they're eating and what sort of cutlery that they're using. I 100% believe it.
1: I don't know.
0: Yeah, it's 100%. If you eat something...
1: I have quite fat cutlery.
0: If there's... Exactly, case in point. If there's something that's harder to get food on...
1: Use silver.
0: If there's something that's harder to get food on, you will slow down. It's the same with chopsticks. They slow you down.
1: I've heard that you nearly pulled down the DJ booth on the dance floor at the after party. Is this true? Yes or no?
0: Yeah, 100%. True. And maybe, look, if I had been eating with that skinnier cutlery, this wouldn't have been so much of an issue. But I didn't realize that we had the DJ booth like specially brought into the venue. it kind of looked like it would be quite heavy. Like there seemed to be some stone on kind of the DJ booth. Our good friend David Stevens, senior producer at Monocle Radio, was on the decks, and I was a little bit upset that he hadn't yet played Kesha, which I had requested earlier in the day, and it still hadn't, you know, TikTok had yet to be played, one of my favourite songs of all time. So I did find myself climbing the DJ booth to kind of encourage him to play that.
1: Oh, he must have loved that.
0: I think he really loved that. Made him very, very happy. I mean, he likes to see his sets as kind of a collaborative thing. So look, I'd indulge in a few alcoholic beverages, and I just thought the room was spinning, but it turned out I was falling backwards as I was pulling down the DJ booth. So look, Dave managed to catch it, bring it back, and it's fine. It's now part of the Quality of Life Conference in Lisbon Law.
1: You think you'll get an invite back next year?
0: I think there needs to be a certain amount of chaos for any party to be good, and I felt like I bought that. But this is what I ask you. If you could do the Quality of Life Conference anywhere in the world, where are you taking it?
1: I'd love to go to Tokyo, obviously, just because I want to go. But also because it won the Quality of Life Survey 2026 by Monocle. Otherwise, I think we go off the beaten track. We go to Vilnius, Lithuania. I've heard it's cool. I just want to go.
0: So we're just picking...
1: It's just my travel
0: budget. We're just picking holiday destinations for you. Maybe that's a great thing for next year. Maybe we do need to jump off the back of the winner of the Quality of Life Survey, which lands in our July-August issue every year. Next up on today's show, we've got Manuel Aires Mateus. He is one of Portugal's leading architects and co-founder of his namesake Lisbon practice, which he established with his brother Francisco in 1988. He spoke at the conference, as mentioned earlier. I guess his work's like renowned for being quite simple. There's a lot of like solid and void. When you look at their portfolio, there's a lot of like interplay between forms. I think he's... What also makes him a great person to speak to is it's almost sometimes feels like he doesn't necessarily want to speak about architecture. He's more fascinated by time and permanence and talking about how buildings kind of age and change. I mean, you've seen some of his portfolio. I don't know if in person, but certainly online. How do you feel about it?
1: Love it. It's so up my street. It's so beautiful. There's something very monastic about the restraint.
0: I think it's the landscape that it sits in. So it's kind of near the ocean, but on an estuary on the Tagus, incredible river. You've got kind of rolling hills that go down to the waterfront. And it does mean that kind of as you move through the city, there's lots of like little glimpsed moments of water. It's a really, really kind of dramatic landscape. And I think the city kind of embraces that. There's lots of excellent little parks, little great civic architecture, lots of kiosks, lots of churches. And it kind of means that there's this wonderful, can kind of feel like without being a resident of the city, there are all these different places that you can kind of like wander into. And I think there's also something to be said about the Portuguese design scene as a whole. It's almost, I want to call it like mom and pop kind of design, in terms of like there aren't any like really big heavy hitting design brands. There's lots of smaller brands, you know, that are of note internationally, but smaller brands that tend to work much more closely with manufacturers across the country. So I think that as a result produces this design scene that feels a lot more accessible and a lot more human almost.
1: So when you spoke to Manuel, what were you looking to find out?
0: Well, I wanted to come back to kind of what you mentioned there. He creates these kind of monastic spaces that, yes, they look great visually, but they also do something to you as a person. And we actually used the Gulbenkian Museum, which is where the conference took place. This amazing structure completed in the 1960s that really almost completely transformed Lisbon's cultural landscape. It suddenly became a place where people went to spend time, and the architecture became so much more than just its wonderful kind of boxy forms. It became a benchmark for how architecture can shape and change and influence our behaviour. So we use that as a jumping off point for this discussion.
4: From somebody from my generation in Lisbon, this was the place. So let's say I saw here all the movies, all the theaters, all the performance. So this was for us a kind of a very common place to come. It was our minister of cultural. So this is for us, it's home in a certain way. So it's our kind of a destiny. I remember as I attend here a series of German movies without no subtitles, and I don't speak a word of German, but what was there was the German movies that week, and we came for the German movies because you used to come to everything.
0: Regardless, it was you're always going to be here. I mean, that's amazing. So it's played this huge part in the cultural life of the city, a cultural life for you personally. How is it changing? Because I know we were talking a little bit off air, but there's a tension. They're talking about ripping up the carpets. I mean, how does this building still remain relevant but still usable?
4: Now, one of the things is this is a masterpiece as an architecture. And what is also interesting is that for the first time, people are really paying attention. So it's new that people really pay attention to Gulbenkian and to this building. And the building is extraordinary. The building is a building that's going, this building is designed to last. But it's a building that has to be understood because it's on the simple details, have an equilibrium that it's necessary to keep. You know, sometimes you have to make change, but you also... But you have to correct the change when they are not going in the right direction. But, you know, when you have a building that it's built and cast in concrete and have all the frames in bronze, you understand that you are talking about another level of resistance in time. So it's, for us, it's a monument. It's our modern monument.
0: But that's quite fascinating too, and this is going beyond the Gulbenkian now. I mean, you mentioned correcting something that needs to be corrected, knowing when to make a change. If we're talking historic buildings, how do you know what needs to be quote-unquote fixed and then what is just maybe a difference in style or changing tastes?
4: You know, one of the things that I feel that it, but it's the quality of architecture that detects that. But, you know, when you see a building, our work should be to really differentiate what it's have quality, what doesn't have quality. And we replace what doesn't have quality and we, let's say, to put in evidence what have quality. Even for what you are talking about, a building that is only historical buildings that have 1,000 years, so it's a Baroque building or it's, let's say, a modernist building like this one. But understanding this idea of what makes the building being coherent, it's fundamental. We have to be trained on that and we have to learn how to deal with that. And it's always different. So there's no rules. This is also something that is very interesting in architecture. There are no rules.
0: So this is what I want to ask you, because you're talking about quality here. You're not talking about necessarily, I mean, it's part of it, but you're not necessarily talking about expensive materials or the most polished product to work with. What you're talking about is the quality of the architecture. And there are no rules, as you say. Yeah. So how do you benchmark quality? How do you know what is good and what isn't? I know this is a huge question, but it's kind of come to my mind.
4: No, there's a stupid answer that it's what is good, it's what is good. Mm. But I think it's intelligent, it's good. You know, there's intelligence that transforms even more banal things in a good thing. We always have this feeling and this experience of being facing intelligent buildings and you understand when they are intelligent. And sometimes, you know, like we are also, you face building that you say, it's curious, but curiosity doesn't last, intelligence lasts. And this is what is interesting in architecture. So when you have an intelligent building, you know, like I said, I like the examples of in Europe, the example of the convents. The convents, they have been everything, you know, from being convent to be schools, to be, you know, hospitals, to be hotels, whatever. You can mention universities, whatever. And they are always the best on that sense. And it's a typology, and you say, it's a very clever typology. You know, it's you organize something around the void, so it's... simple, but it's a typology that makes something resist. And it's that quality of being intelligent that makes it resist. And I think that its intelligence is the big tool that you have to understand.
0: Because it sounds like they're also very versatile buildings. And I feel like that's been an ongoing discussion when we're talking about sustainability. It's not just about low carbon footprints, but it's about buildings that can last. Remain intelligent, but also last and evolve and change. Yeah.
4: No, you are absolutely right. And when you talk about that, it's because... resistance in architecture is not only about the materials. It's also about being open enough to be able to be changed in function, not having to change the building. But a good building doesn't have to have a good change. You know, like we all know that in a good building, I can work, I can sleep, I can do whatever I want. I can change the program. In a bad building, I have always to force it. This capacity of a building to be open, I think is fundamental, and it's fundamental for the new generations to build new buildings that they have to build. They have to design understanding that they use the function that it's going to respond. They are not doing for the function. They use the function to build the building. And then the building have to resist to be transformed over time.
0: I want to ask a little bit about buildings as education. You talked about the Gulbenkian here being a, you know, formative building for your generation, not just for architects, but people that live in the city. And I know from previous conversations we've had, you talked about, you know, people take their children to go and see great art. They take their children to, you know, the best cinemas. But do you think we realise that the impact of living in great architecture, taking our children to great architecture, do you think people talk about that enough? Do you think people need to be doing it more and seeing it as a cultural activity?
4: I think that people have to express that more. People tend to do that with historical buildings, but they have more difficulties and talk about modern buildings or contemporary buildings. But I think that people have to start educated people also through architecture. You know that we designed an experience that was very, it's a very interesting experience that we designed a school for elementary school 10 years ago, and we designed a program with the University of, it's the University of Aveiro, it's a university in the north, and we made this, and the idea is to do, make an experience of design the school and then analyze during 20 years the impact of the spaces on the formation of the
0: students.
4: It's interesting that this can be measured. And you know, you understand even from young people when they have been exposed to better architecture. They behave in another way. And I think that it's something that we have to start training people to do. But we have, it's more difficult, of course, because when you talk about history, it's easy, you know. It's like, okay, we'll go to a big cathedral, and of course, it's a masterpiece in architecture. To explain where it's a masterpiece in architecture, that maybe it's an industrial building or, you know, a factory or a building that have not a, let's say, a super function, that it's a big building, that it's an extraordinary space. It's complicated. But it's this idea that you have to explain this capacity of the spaces of being extraordinary. So you have to train people to notice the idea of space, you know, that you are in a fantastic space.
0: So how do we do that? How do we train people?
4: Because you have to make people being aware of that. Because people, they feel it, but they don't memorize it. You have to start memorize that you are, you know, like it's, I think that we are very close to always to make people starting to understanding, and that there's an evolution. So people now, it's much more aware of architecture, much more aware of the importance of architecture than they were before. So I think that we are on the good direction. But it's, for me, the education is really to try to find and explain people how common is architecture and how extraordinary a common activity could be.
0: Mm. I want to ask too, you mentioned that study of the school, and that's still an ongoing process. Yeah. I mean, can releasing or sharing that sort of information also change that perception? And I guess, how are you measuring it? How are you showing that? How are you demonstrating it?
4: They measure the impact the kids have and the way they behave on the school also on the same. So there are two things that it's to then the difference on the way they behave on the school. The idea is also to measure the impact on their lives, let's say. But the first thing that was fantastic for me, and this was the strongest moment, is that when they opened the school, I was there for the opening, and the kids get into the school. The school, it's a sequence of spaces, all white, all, there's one single door, once that is also the same window, so there's only one, it's single open, let's say, but some spaces have more than one, but the difference between the spaces are the proportions, and it's everything is white inside and outside, and then there's a kind of a labyrinth in the middle of the space, because it's the courtyard is a kind of a labyrinth, and everything is white, so all the pavements and white. Thing that was extraordinary is that the kids, they get into the school, and by their decision, they took their shoes. And
0: they just knew. They take their shoes off. They realize this is a place that they want to respect.
4: We are in Portugal. We never took the shoes. So we are not in Sweden. So so even for the teachers, it was a surprise that the kids took the shoes, because a sign of respect of the space that they want to start using. And for me, this is a kind of a small science, because it's always about small science, that people, in the end, they understand they have something that have been designed with the respect for them. So we are, when you design good architecture, we are respecting people. So, and people, I think that what people is reacting is to this respect that we have for them.
0: And this is coming to your point of when people know it. There's instinct. You just know what good architecture is. Yeah. So you're relying a lot on human instinct. I mean, I want to ask too, and you know, kind of just wrapping this up. But I mean, for you, how do you want people to feel as they encounter your architecture, as they go through your space? Does it change project to project?
4: Yes. One of the things that I like is this idea that the projects are always unique. And you know, like I like the idea that we build in wood, in stone, in brick, in concrete, in white, whatever. So it's in many, many materials and also in many continents, in fact, all the continents. So I like this idea that all the projects are different. What I feel that it's, for me, fundamental is that they need to have the comfort of being there.
0: Mm.
4: A comfort is a feeling that means many things, means protection, means security, means many things. But I'd say, but this idea of comfort, it's for me, it's fundamental. You know, when you don't know why, and it's not because of this or that, because all the projects are different, but you always feel that there are, you know, there's something there that I can understand. And also that you have to establish some relations where people could understand what you are doing. Sometimes it's something that it's an archetype that makes you open the bridge to make this connection, or a material that you are very familiar with. For me, this is also very important that people have to have a kind of a first approach where they could establish a connection that they start by then understanding the spaces and where they are.
0: That was Portuguese architect Manuel Aires Mateus, who I caught up with at the Monocle Radio booth at the Monocle Quality of Life Conference in Lisbon. I mean, can you give me some of your thoughts off the back of that? He talked about curious design versus intelligent design. What does that mean to you?
1: I think it's like if you do something that might come across as curious, it's more attention-grabbing, like it's something to pique your interest, whereas intelligent is maybe more boring, but it's sustained elegance. I think about this a lot with fashion, when you see people, like, really go for the latest trend and, like, you know, embrace it, but then actually the basics will always remain unchanged. What do you think?
0: I mean, I think it's this thing, it's almost like trend versus style.
1: But there's value in the curious. Like, I don't think that necessarily needs to be shut down. Like, I think it is still important to have things that will initiate debate, because if everything is just sort of tasteful and flat, like, pretty boring for everyone.
0: Yeah, so maybe it's a little bit of striking that balance between
1: the two. I don't even know
0: if
1: there's a balance to strike.
0: The way I often look at it is, I think with architecture, with certain buildings, there should be some foundational structural things that don't change, but there should be other elements

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1: I'm just using a residential, random residential building, a made-up residential building as an example. Maybe when it opens, it's got bright orange balconies and that does something to lift the neighbourhood. But as the neighbourhood changes over time, all of a sudden those feel insensitive and they can be changed to something else, maybe something a little bit more neutral as the neighbourhood kind of changes about it. Does that make sense? I like the idea that the curious parts can be changeable.
2: Yeah, in my head, curious is more like Antonio Gaudí in Barcelona, and like the residences he did there, as well as like the Sagrada Familia. Like, that is curious design. It's quite weird. And then there's also like the Liberty style that you see across like Italy, especially Milan from the 1890s.
1: So maybe your view on it is like curious is the things that are perhaps a little bit more hectic visually versus,
2: yeah, slightly odd. Maybe I'm being a little bit too Alice in Wonderland about it, but like sort of slightly curious.
1: Do you have any favourites?
2: I'm really desperate to stay at the Hôtel du Couvent in Nice, where I'm actually going to fly to on Thursday. It was redesigned a few years ago by Festin Architecture, which are a really cool Paris-based practice. I spoke to Charlotte de Tonac, who's the co-founder, about it a few years ago, and she really sold it to me. But then otherwise, I have stayed in a convent in Europe quite a few times over the past few years because my mother splits her time between Florence and Sydney now, but she used to live in Florence full-time in a convent that was sitting on top of a hill on the old Trano side of the city. And it is really special. And there used to be like a church there that had a painting by Da Vinci. But sadly, it was dismantled in 1529 during a siege of the city. So the painting is now in the Uffizi. But there is a really, in terms of like the actual architecture of a convent, what I think makes it super interesting is the fact that the way that it's organized is arranged for communal living. And you do stuff like pick olives from the olive trees to make olive oil every autumn. Or there's like a communal garden. In the summer, they used to screen films like on a big sheet outside. But then it's also very private at the same time because everyone has their separate quarters. So I think that's what makes the architecture of a convent really interesting. Do you have any favourites around Europe, Nick Manise?
1: I haven't spent much time in convents, but maybe this is it. Maybe I need to organise a holiday and just go sequester myself away for 6 months and really think about who I am and what I'm doing.
2: And that's all for today's show.
1: But that is all for today's show. For more design stories, pick up a copy of Monocle magazine. Today's episode was produced by Hassan Anderson and Elliot Greenfield. I'm Nick Manise.
2: I'm Grace Charlton. Thanks for listening.
3: 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You won't want to miss that. And you won't want to miss what's coming up next, which is tons of great tunes from around the world.
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3: 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I promise you tons of great tunes from around the world. And that's what I'm about to deliver. We're going to a few places up ahead, so strap in. We're off to Jamaica first with Rochelle Jordan.

0: I love the closing synths of that one. Blue Toucan with Citroën from France, bringing us to a short break. We'll be back directly after that.
1: My goal is not to transform city directly, but to create environments where transformation becomes possible quietly, personally, and organically.
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0: This is The Atlantic Shift on Monocle Radio. I'm your host for it, Hassan Anderson, at least for a few songs more anyway. And there are some good ones coming up, including this from Jada G from Canada.

En direct de Paris, vous écoutez Monocle Radio. 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

0: Caroline Alves from Brazil, bringing our playlist to a close, bringing our day to a close here at Midori House in London, as Monday is just coming up to finish. We'll be having loads of great tunes across the next few hours as we enter Tuesday. I wish you all a wonderful one.
1: You're listening to Monocle Radio in association with Chanel Watches. The strength of the Caliber 12.1 manufacture movement lies in its uncompromising robustness. Yet it is the infinite smoothness with which it delivers the seconds that guarantees the J12's flawless chronometric precision. Visible behind is a perfectly circular oscillating weight and 191 meticulously assembled components, reflecting the prowess of the Caliber 12.1. The embodiment of Chanel's watchmaking excellence with understated strength. Chanel Watches, official timekeeper of Monocle Radio.
2: It is 8 a.m. in Tokyo, 2 a.m. in Kyiv, midnight here in London, and 1700 in Mexico City. That's the time on Monocle Radio, brought to you by Chanel Watches. Coming to you from our studios at Midori House in London, I'm Chris Chermak with you on Monocle Radio for the next few hours. We'll have the stack in just a moment with Fernando Augusto Pacheco. After that, in about an hour's time, we'll have the latest episode of Monocle Meets for you to look forward to. That is one of our new formats for interviews here on Monocle Radio. We'll also have the entrepreneurs in an hour's time after that. Lots of music in between as well. All that right here on Monocle Radio. 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
3: Hello and welcome to The Stack. This week's episode is a celebration of the American newsstand. The country is experiencing a boom in independent magazine stores from Portland, Maine to Austin, Texas. We'll speak to some of those owners and also preview Confact's new magazine and latest book as well with our very own Sophie Grove. Enjoy the show.

0: From Midori House in London, this is The Stack, 30 minutes of print industry analysis, and I am Fernando Augusto Pacheco. In this week's episode, we head to the United States to speak with some of the owners of the coolest independent magazine stores across the country. We first head to Austin, Texas. Tomomax, founded by Vico Puentes, started back in 2015 in Houston and opened their first physical space last December in Austin. The venue has already become a place for the community and magazine lovers. Puentes tells me how it all started with a restored blue school bus with plenty of magazines inside. Here's Vico with more.
1: I was obsessed and still am with Popeye and Brutus and Casa Brutus. And in one of their articles, they featured a Japanese bookstore out of a blue navy, like a navy blue van. And the moment I saw that, because I had already been exploring the idea that I wanted to open up a shop, it was a light bulb moment, and I called a friend, and I hope everybody in the world out there has this one friend that you can pick up a phone and say, hey, do you have a school bus? And he says, yes, I have a school bus. Yeah, please borrow it. And I rented it from him with the promise that I would return it. I would essentially pay monthly, like rent the bus. And a week later, stripped out all the seats, built shelves in it, like magazine shelves. And I started going to art book fairs to pick up independent publishing, got a hold of a couple of distributors and filled up the bus. And maybe like in a month, and this is in October of 2015, started parking it at coffee shops, museums, universities, and mostly on weekends and some weeknights because I still had a full-time job. And before you know it, I mean, people were following the bus around and it was fun. Mind you, Houston is a very hot city. So October, November, December, January, February was perfect. And then once the heat started coming in and to watch all your papers start warping a little bit, it's a little bit of a panic. But yeah, that's how it started. And it's a combination of making a dream accessible because at that point of a passion project, let's call it that, getting a commercial lease was not in the works. But the best inspiration to start this dream coming from a magazine, I feel like it's, again, all these continuous thread of continuing to learn and dream through publishing.
0: Let's talk about the shop now. So finally, you have your kind of bricks and mortar space in Austin. It looked great. Tell us where it is. I mean, tell us a bit more about the neighborhood, the location, for those perhaps who never came to Austin, even though I really want to go to Austin now.
1: Yeah, we'd love to have you here. And something about me is I tend to have a contrarian nature. So if everyone is telling me you should open in this part of town, I start asking why, and I start asking where are not people going and is there an opportunity there? So we happen to be downtown, and our downtown has evolved in the last few years and it's kind of gaining back the same traction that it had pre-COVID. A lot of working, a lot more living. And I went into a block that really was very quiet. And there was a art gallery that is three doors down from me that it's spirit and the type of shows. And Philip, who is the owner of the gallery, has a similar point of view where, you know, we're local, but we think globally and we bring it back to local. So it felt like the most natural space to be in. And it's an old building, maybe like late 1800s, and that's old for here in Austin. However, I do want to capture the fact that the way that I started in Houston with the bus, there was no way that I was going to come into Austin. And I have been living here 6 years already, but bringing Tomo to life in Austin without the bus. So that's essentially what I did first. I was like, I'm going to get another bus. And the same friend that I rented the first one, I'm telling you, you call him and he has three more buses sitting.
0: Of course.
1: And, you know, just like everyone does. And he says, yes, I'll have it. I bought it this time because one of the things that I've learned in my first round was that it was crucial. It was crucial in going where people are. And I think even the publishing is having this amazing renaissance. And I've been for the last 10, 15 years pushing for that actively. There's still a lot of work to do. So for me in Austin to come in, I wanted to do the same thing where I'm like, if there is a coffee shop that everyone is sitting out there on a Saturday morning on their phones, let me pull up with magazines. And before you know it, 3 weekends later, people are sitting out, hey, did you get the new issue of so-and-so? And now they're sitting out there with a coffee and reading it. So that was my first must do for Ostend is to bring the bus back, and far better looking than the first one, which had a lot of my own manual labor into it. So we've done the bus here, and then the space, like I said, is downtown, and the block has changed drastically. And we're very lucky because we're surrounded by hotels, so we do get a lot of tourist traffic, and Ostend does draw a global scene creatively too. We have amazing creative studios, architecture firms that have offices in other parts of the world. So it's been, you know, a nice little retreat, and it's, for me, extremely rewarding when people from all over the world come in and they tell us like that we're one of their favorite parts of visiting Ostend, or that they wish we were in their city. And a lot of it has to do with, it is a magazine shop at its core, but a lot of it I feel is more of a connecting space. And it shows in not only the magazines that we carry, but some of the products. And also we do have a coffee bar, and that always helps. And then it's a tiny team of three of us. And we just have this sort of commitment that everyone that comes in, we are going to welcome in.
0: I can sense that it became a little bit of a hub in that sense. What are some of your bestsellers? I'm curious because, I mean, Tomo, you were inspired by an article at Popeye magazine. I wonder, do you sell Popeye?
1: I sell Popeye, and that is its own designated spot in a shelf that I built specifically for Popeye. In the world of Popeye, Casa Brutus, and the range is there. I mean, I feel like we probably have rotated about 1,200 titles in the last 6 months. And you know, the way my home office looks like, which is full shelves of Monaco, full shelves of Popeye, dating back many years. And then, you know, you will find me, and this is a perfect example. 2 weekends ago, I did a 36-hour trip to Mexico City, and Sunday morning, I'm sitting at the living room of the editor of, there's a magazine called 192, and on my way back, I'm bringing back the shipment for the shop. So you can certainly find the things that you will find in other newsstands and other magazine shops, but I tend to connect with a lot of people and either work directly, get the shipments in here, or go pick them up myself. I mean, that's how dedicated I am. And it's been, again, really confirming and rewarding when other people in the industry come in and they feel like, it feels like you've been here 30 years. It feels like the stuff that I'm finding, I'm not finding in other shops. But that, again, goes back to that curiosity that I've always had. And people are identifying with it. And regionally, we carry some local publications. We're extending our newspaper game, and there's a huge reason for that, that hopefully I'll get to share a little bit more. And then the other part of the concept store, which is what I call, when I'm buying for the shop, I essentially imagine sitting at a desk and putting a magazine in the center, and what else is around it? And the practice is you're slowing down, and I'm hoping that it's every day you get 30 minutes to just take a break from computer or phone and open up a magazine. That's sort of the approach that we've taken. And the behavior is essentially for me is like, how do I get people to slow down, be motivated, and pay attention to their environment? Because that's sort of where we're solving not the symptom, but the cause, where we feel like we're burnt out. We feel like we're running around all day long. We're inundated with information. You can tune it out. The answer has been there for centuries. So it's sitting there in our shelves, on our tables, huge lover of art. And I typically tend to vary graphic, illustrative art, portraits, colorful, in a way that balances that slow. You can slow down, but it doesn't have to be completely mellow, neutral space either.
0: Thank you, Vico Puentes there. For more information, go to tomomags.com. From Ostend to Portland, Maine, we visit Bode, an independent magazine shop founded in 2025 by Stacy Mitchell, whose background in design strategy and love of independent magazines shaped the shop's collection. She tells me about the space and how she's optimistic about the future of the newsstand in the U.S. Here is Stacy with more.
2: So before the shop, I was working in consulting for city governments, actually, to support them in designing better new services for the people living and working in their cities. And I absolutely loved it. Like, it was a dream job for me. It was impactful, important, but also creative. And I was there for a few years. We moved from New York City to Portland, and I was still doing that work, continued to love it, but it was not here in this place, in this community. And so that's the impetus of the shop. I wanted to create something that was almost an extension of that work, but just in a slightly different way, but here in where I was living, where my son was growing up, and where we were.
0: And you know what? You're very right, because I feel that a newsstand, or let's say even a bookshop, they are a service to the community. You know, they are kind of a meeting place. Wouldn't you say so?
2: Absolutely. Yes. And it's just like I was helping cities think about really big, important problems. For example, how they might revitalize their downtown business district. And so this shop and opening it up in the middle of the arts district in Portland feels very connected to that work, just from a slightly different perspective.
0: Give us an idea of the space. So remind us, so it opened last year, right? So it's still fairly recent. So it is at the art district, you said. So tell us, you know, about the size. I know you have already very beautiful wood behind you as well. That I like those little details as well in the shop.
2: Yeah, so I had been looking for spaces for quite some time, and a lot of the storefronts here are very big. And so I knew I didn't need a big space. With magazines, you can cram a lot in a small amount of space. So I saw this beautiful storefront. It has gorgeous historic windows in a historic building in the middle of the arts district, right around the corner from the Portland Museum of Art, catty corner from a beautiful Congress Square Park, right across the street from the State Theater. So I felt like because I view magazines as very artful pieces of work, that this in its location itself would be a really nice fit. And then the space itself was one of the smallest storefronts that I saw. It had been under construction and vacant for like 10 to 15 years. So people were excited that something was going into it. And because it's small size, it's a relatively reasonable monthly rent. So I jumped as soon as I saw it.
0: I'm getting very excited this year in particular about the US and print, because I think for a long time, those shops, they were kind of dying. It was quite hard to find a place to sell magazines. But I think there's people like you. And, you know, when I see in other states, I spoke to someone in Texas the other day. I think there's something exciting going on. What do you think?
2: Absolutely. Yes. Like, I think the old, like, when I was living in New York, I could get every magazine under the sun in New York, and I actually didn't know anywhere else I could get them. And that is not the case anymore. I think some smaller cities are realizing how great magazines are and how great they can be for people and how the community is really rallying around them. And so yes, absolutely. I'm seeing shops. Someone just came in the other day thinking about doing something similar in Chicago. And someone asked me for a phone call that is thinking about doing a stand on a beach in Vermont. And I was like, yes, the more magazines out there, the better for sure.
0: And, you know, especially let's talk about Portland, because although I've never been, I always have this image of being a very cultural city. So a place like this, I mean, it was meant to work in a place like Portland, right?
2: Yeah, I thought so too. I know a lot of people's stories are similar to mine in that they were either from New York or they were living in LA or Chicago, and then things happened or they had a connection to Maine. They had come every summer when they were young, or like my husband, he went to high school in here in Maine and always wanted to come back. And so that's what kind of drew us back. And so there's a lot of stories like that. And therefore, people that are living here are doing such interesting things and are always making and building something new or getting together a new community. And it's just like a very entrepreneurial place. It might be a little hard to find at first, but it is here and it's really thriving and beautiful.
0: Tell us about the size. How many titles do you have? I mean, I can see behind you. I see a Confect there. Of course, you have Kinfolk, Rolling Stone, Mojo. I mean, you name it. It seems quite a nice variety.
2: Yes. We started with about 100 titles as we were ramping up and wanting to learn. And we're well past, I think, 200 now, and also sold out of a bunch, which is really cool. I always wanted a wide variety of categories because that's what I really like about magazines. You can go deep into like food, you know, like I have one about the olives, you know? And there's a lot of like niche communities and hobbies. And so I always really loved that. So I knew I wanted a wide range, and people keep coming in with really good recommendations. Like we have a huge list going. I could have 1,000 in here, and I feel like it's just because we're a small team and we're still learning, that's almost the only reason why I don't. But yes, it's a wide variety is always going to be here. And the other rule that I made for myself was that I want magazines that do something really well, whether that's like they're known for their writing or they're known for their concept, or it's just really beautiful, like beautifully done or printed on this wonderful paper. Like I want it to feel like it just needs to be a high quality piece. And so when I started with a lot of those, a lot of people were coming in being like, wait, do you have this one that I like really, I used to get every week and I have time to read it this week. So that's when more of like the common titles came into the picture.
0: Oh, that's fantastic. Do you have a favorite? I mean, what do you like to read on your pastime?
2: Right now, I actually really like Footnote. They have a wonderful concept where they start the magazine with a small short story, and then the whole rest of the magazine are artists and writers like kind of responding and being inspired by that short story. And when I heard about the concept, I was like, that is amazing concept. And then when I saw it in person and felt the detail and the care and the beauty that was in it, I was like, wow, this is amazing. This is a wonderful piece of art.
0: And Stacey, are you using the space also for events, or, you know, tell us about how else do you use this kind of wonderful space?
2: Yeah, we're starting to use them for events, which have been so wonderful. We've had a couple release like launches for new issues. One of the editors from Amateurs Magazine actually grew up here in Maine. And so when he was back in town, we had a launch for their new beautiful issue. I have a first poetry reading this coming Friday from a faculty at Kobe College. He publishes some beautiful poetry, including a publication from the college as a class project. It's really a really cool initiative. So yeah, we're starting to ramp those up, and it's really been one of my favorite parts. The people coming in and the like spilling out into the sidewalk and chatting and like flipping through, and it's the best.
0: Thank you, Stacey. For more, go to boldmags.com. And finally, as Confact is one of Stacey Mitchell's favorite magazines, why not welcome Confact's editor, Sophie Grove, to the show? Not only the autumn issue of the magazine is out, it is a Japan special, but also their first book, titled Confact, A Guide to Generous Hosting. Sophie joined me in the studio.
3: It involved kind of really trying to sort of nail down some of the philosophies of the magazine when it comes to entertaining and hosting, and just that sense of welcome and belonging and the kind of authenticity of all of that, but also aesthetics and beautiful things. And so it's the Confect Guide to Generous Hosting.
0: A lovely title, by the way.
3: Thank you. It's an interesting topic because, you know, we've specifically zoned in on the idea of generosity, not materially, but more in spirit. The idea that to host is something that you truly have to delve into your energy reserves. You have to put so much spirit into it and throw yourself into the kind of labors of cooking and creating this beautiful moment for people you know and love. And that's the essence of what we think is a truly wonderful host.
0: And it's lovely that, of course, there's some topics like etiquette a little bit, but it's not in a cliched way. And I think that's the beauty of it, in my opinion, as well.
3: Well, it's a very global scope, in fact. In the introduction, I talk quite a lot about living and working as a sort of roving correspondent for Monocle, which I did for many years as a foreign correspondent, and how I had these really remarkable moments being hosted, you know, just even if it was with a fixer in Ethiopia, or when I was on the road in Armenia, having a certain stew that was completely, you know, rooted in history and identity. These moments when you go into someone's home and eat with them, and even just have a cup of tea with them, you really commune in a different way. And I think It's so timeless, the theme of hosting, and it goes back to our history and to who we are as people. So that is one of the themes that runs through the book, as well as kind of the beauty of moments that can be really true, that true sense of happiness and escapism and a kind of wonderful, just moments that are marked by laughter and connection over food. They're so precious in an era where everything's fast and people are distracted. And I think that they're, you know, hosts are these great connectors, and they have confidence and gravitas and humour. And some of these people are a little bit overlooked, so we wanted to do a bit of an ode to them with the book.
0: I think it's fantastic. And even in the cover, of course, I believe it's a bottle of champagne, right, being served.
3: It is, yeah.
0: Because can I tell you something? I do judge if I go to someone's house and they don't offer me a drink straight away. Because if you come to my house, you will have a drink in your hands. It doesn't need to be alcoholic. Do you know what I mean? I think that's kind of a sign as well of generous hosting.
3: I know. It's anticipating the nuance of how people feel and making them feel welcome is actually a true art. And you're right, sometimes you get to someone's home and they offer you a glass of ice cold water just because they know you're thirsty and you've been traveling and you feel enveloped and you feel loved and like you're meant to be. You're truly sort of part of the family already. And it's only a gesture. It doesn't have to be a glass of Krug, which that, by the way, is.
0: It'd be nice as well.
3: Which is also nice. But I think there are rituals in the book that we sort of really explore and unpack. And then there's the sort of real sense of what breakfast means when you're staying with someone, and that lovely dance in the morning when people are just waking up, and you know, the lovely sort of accoutrements and detail of the breakfast table, the toast rack or the cafetiere and the teapot. Certain things, I think, just accumulate meaning, and they can be very sort of small and kind of almost just a napkin that's just handed to you. But that's an act of care, because you can really sort of eat your meal with a bit of gusto and make sure that you're kind of just, you know, nice, you know, just touching up the mouth as you go along. But we all need to be able to exist around a table, feel welcome, be ourselves, and really just dive into the moment. But actually, some of these things that are deemed a little bit old-fashioned, maybe a linen napkin might be one of them, to me are really indispensable. So some of that's in the book as well.
0: What would you serve in your house if I go there? And do you have a dish like or a drink, a Krug?
3: I do like a glass of something really cold and fizzy. I think that you can have amazing moments. I like to serve a cocktail, like a Negroni. And I have this funny little cocktail cabinet. You can pull it down and everything's there. It's quite quirky. I really love cooking. I really love making like steamed globe artichokes and vinaigrette or like hollandaise, and then people dip them in, and I love the way people sort of demolish them and how they, some people just chuck it everywhere, some people stack up the little petals. And I think people, there's a theatre and a beauty to just putting something like that in amongst everyone and just watching them eat. And then even the beauty of all of the kind of detritus afterwards. I love washing up, I love putting the house back together when everyone goes and remembering all the lovely moments. I think it's not all about that moment when the doorbell rings and everything's perfect. It's about the preamble and the debrief and all of the memories that stay with you. So I think we've got an essay in the book about helping and whether or not people help too much, you know, when people are sort of like in your dishwasher before you've even given them a drink.
0: Don't help me. I totally agree with you. Like, just relax, you know, I don't want you to see it. You know, I agree with you.
3: It's like,
0: that one.
3: I actually haven't come here for you to sort of start digging around in the bin or whatever. But at the same time, I love those friends that help. And there are some incredible helpers that I know that aren't like that. They just see where there might be something and they can just lock into, and then suddenly the party is much easier and you can talk to people. But then the essay by Zara Mirza, who's a film script writer, is about Lee Miller, the photographer who lived in Sussex and, you know, was surrounded by all these incredible surrealists in the mid-century. She was an amazing cook, and she used to dye her food different colours and have Picasso over. But she delighted in giving people tasks, as she'd have them, you know, in the garden, weeding and, like, fixing things, and really in the kitchen helping. And these titans of the art world would be doing that for her. And I think some of it's a bit tongue-in-cheek, but some of it's quite fun to think delegation is a bit of an art of hosting as well.
0: I'm the music guy. I will choose a nice playlist and make sure that everybody's kind of happy and mildly dancing along.
3: And that's where the magic comes in, of course.
0: Sophie, we must talk about the new issue as well. And honest to God, you always have amazing covers on Confact, but this one, I have to say, I think is my favorite.
3: Thank you so much.
0: Tell us who is on the cover and, you know, a little bit more about her.
3: It's quite unusual for us to have a name. We usually have an amazing face, but usually a model. So I'm really happy that we have Asami Misakawa, who is a Japanese actress who is about to star in the second season of Shogun, which is a 17th century drama set in Japan. It's a really moody and beautiful epic, if you saw season one, and she is a remarkable actress. She's been in a lot of Japanese sort of, you know, absolutely staple series and films. So we were really happy to follow her to, in fact, Vancouver, where they're filming Shogun. Who would have thought it? And we did a great shoot with this Hermes trench. And she owns something very similar to this. It's a kind of like Conker Brown leather trench coat. She looks so at home in this garment. And she was saying to Julia, who interviewed her, that she has something very similar that she inherited from her mother. And she talks about all the rituals of dressing in autumn and those precious moments as it first gets a bit chilly in Japan, and she eats persimmons and this dried sweet potato and starts fermenting food and pickling. So she's really interested in health, and she's a very joyous person to meet on the cover of Confect, and I'm very glad that she's the face of the Japan special.
0: And for Confect, the sense of season is so important. I love your editor's letters always, because there's always an ode to the season, right? Because I've got to be honest, Sophie, I'm not the biggest autumn guy. I'm very much a summer. But when after reading your editor's letters, I'm like, I'm in.
3: It's funny because sometimes autumn has this sort of like slight sense of sadness to it. It's the end of this like wonderful, bountiful days of sunshine. But I think this issue is about the beauty of all of that colour, the rituals of coming down from the pastures. We've got a really amazing piece in Austria about, in fact, cows coming

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1: Ogs and socks come into gear, and it's really about the nuance of that in the city. These beautiful moments in just that cocktail bar with, you know, a wonderful crisp martini. And I have a personal sense of relief and sort of sense of kind of sumptuousness and almost a thrill at putting on autumnal clothing when summer has been all about staying cool and wearing crisp cotton. Suddenly you kind of envelop into cashmere and the textures change. So I think some of the Japan shoots really allowed us to kind of delve into those themes.
2: What about the shoot with the vintage cars? That's a fabulous shoot as well.
1: Well, it's amazing.
2: It's outerwear amazing.
1: As well as the cars.
2: Yeah.
1: So there are 8 women also in Tokyo, and they have some incredible vintage vehicles. I mean, some of the vehicles are actually fairly sort of worker bee. There's a Mini, but some of them are these sort of classic Mercedes in white, mint condition, beautiful classic cars owned by very elegant women. And then we just captured, Seishi, the photographer, really captured these women just in their everyday moments, autumnal, transitional moments, just climbing into their cars or picking up things as a florist with a really great wagon. I think it's just that they really talk about the beauty of their vehicles, how they express their identity, what they love about them in a design sense. And I think it's one of my favourite pieces too.
2: Thank you very much, Sophie. Confect Autumn Issue is out now, and so is Confect, A Guide to Generous Hosting, published by Gestalten. And that's it for this week's show. My thanks to our editor, Jack Jewers. Any comments or queries, feel free to write to me, Fernando, at fpnmonaco.com. And remember, we're back next Saturday at 10 a.m. London time. 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You've been listening to The Stack. I'm Fernando Augusto Pacheco. Until next time, it's goodbye from me.
3: Thanks very much, Fernando. Brand new episode of that show every Saturday at 10 a.m. London time. Chris Chermak with you in Midori House. Music for the rest of this hour after a little break.
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3: 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Next up from Italy, this is Annalisa.

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0: It's time to score.
1: Hit the top.
0: So what you waiting for? Now it's my time to rap for you. So listen closer to the Sure Shot groove. Won't take much time, but have in mind that we're a brand.
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2: We've got a multicultural band for you next. They've got members from Angola, Brazil, Greece, and Italy. This is IOM.

0: truth. 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So sometimes I feel like I still should have lied. I tell you the truth because I care. But I also lie to you because I care. But if I tell you the truth, I guess I can sleep better at night. But then it looks like I don't care because I'm telling you the truth. I mean, I guess I'm just not a... Everybody hates when they get to that part when they realize that I don't want to tell you I don't care, but if it seems like I don't care, it doesn't mean I don't care. It just looks like I don't care. Because my emotions have been sanded off. I live in LA, sweetie. What do you expect?
1: Cackling sounds of Thundercat and Tame Impala taking us to 1 a.m. here in London. Monocle Meets is next.

0: 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Inspired by racing yachts, the J12 reconnects with its original inspiration and its original world, water. Both immensely soothing and peaceful, yet capable of unlimited strength. It is this breadth, balance, and singularity that define the intrinsic values of the first unisex sports watch by Chanel. A sensory icon designed to transcend horizons that has shaped the world of watchmaking for more than a quarter of a century. Chanel Watches, official timekeeper of Monocle Radio.
1: It is 8 a.m. in Beijing, 4 a.m. in Dubai, 1 a.m. here in London, and 20:00 in New York. That's the time on Monocle Radio, brought to you by Chanel Watches. Coming to you from our studios at Midori House in London, I'm Chris Chermak with you on Monocle Radio for another couple of hours. We've got Monocle Meets coming up in just a moment. After that, we have The Entrepreneurs with Tom Edwards before I hand off to our Asia team for things including Confect Corner and, of course, lots of music right here on Monocle Radio. First up for this hour, it's Monocle Meets.
2: Hello, I'm Fernando Augusto Pacheco, and today Monocle meets Ukrainian pop star Zlata Ognevich. She's also a longtime culture ambassador for her country and was the bronze medalist on Eurovision 2013. Here is my conversation with her.

0: right now, at the present moment, I couldn't imagine what happened, you know, in 100%. I still understanding what happened today. For me, it's really, it's a big day. Receiving the title of Merited Artist of Ukraine today on our Independence Day, it's a deeply humbling and emotional moment for me. But more than personal pride, it feels a reminder of responsibility. When I'm performing on the, for example, international stage, I'm thinking about lots of Ukrainians fighting for their freedom. And now I'm staying on the stage and telling the story about the whole nations, about the Ukrainians through my songs. For me, it's very necessary. And right now, when Ukraine is fighting for its very existence, culture have to fighting, you know.
1: Absolutely. And we have to tell, you know, our listeners as well, that you're not your average pop star. You do create amazing pop songs, but you have a long experience when it comes to humanitarian activities as well. So I think your work has always been more than just the music as well, right?
0: Yes. I remember my childhood in Crimea. Since there, I would like to not only singing music, I would like to support people. Support people not only with the songs and the music, but support with my ability and possibility to help them, you know, because I have a voice, I have a stage, I have influence, and this is my way to help the other people.
1: You mentioned Crimea. I've actually listened. You've released a song about Crimea very recently, right? I think perhaps that was the last song you released. I wonder, what can you tell us about that song?
0: Yeah, my recent work is all about resilience, internal power and emotional truth. I've been releasing this song, which called Home. It is about lots of Ukrainians who lost their homes, who cannot go anymore to the childhood places. They cannot even hug to their parents because their parents in the territory which occupied. And it's terrifying. It is so painful when you cannot see your mom and dad. You cannot go and just say to them, hello.